0: the American Muslim community. I should also note that while Brother Joshua, Imam Joshua, is the president of the Muslim Alliance in North America, our sister Akanke Rashid is the vice president of MANA. Without any further ado, we welcome them both to today's conversation. Assalamu alaikum wa rahmatullahi wa barakatuh.
1: Wa alaikum
2: assalam.
0: It's truly, truly a pleasure to have both of you with us today for the first time. This is your first time joining us at Salam Media for a conversation. And let me say, it's long overdue. I should have had you on a long time ago.
1: But it's happening right when it's supposed to.
0: It's happening when it's supposed to. Let's begin with the most obvious question for today's conversation, and that is, what is your opinion on the major challenges confronting Muslims, our nation, and the world in 2024? Let's begin there.
1: Let's begin with Bismillah. I appreciate you having us, Brother Maury. Alhamdulillah, Sister Kanke is here as the vice president. And first, I want to make a slight correction. I'm not an imam. I'm a chaplain at Duke University. Okay. So I don't want to confuse that. But this, you know, when we heard this question, we really felt like it was a really good question, and appreciate you asking it of us. And of course, we will get into our own personal opinions, but also being here on behalf of MANA, I wanted to let you know that part of our five-step methodology within MANA is to ask questions like these. Like, what do you think is important? What do you think is going on right now? So one of the questions that we asked last year was, what are the major issues facing the African-American Muslim community? And we had them listed there, the top 10. I you know, hopefully, inshallah, I can share some of those with you, what the community was saying. And I have an opinion on, you know, one of those 10, like which one I felt stood out most to me. And that was divisions within the community and a lack of sense of community and belonging within the community members and masajid. That was the top one that kind of emerged, that the American Muslim community of Black people, of African-American people, felt like the most important thing was this division that we're feeling. And I would say that that really resonates with me personally, that until we can kind of live into that hadith that talks about this ummah is like one body. Yeah. And when one part of it is has a fever or is ailing, the whole body responds. And that is really what's behind MANA's, you know, kind of methodology that we approach is, we have to be connected, feel connected, know each other's resources if we're going to be able to respond, if we're going to be able to get Jamil Alameen out of prison, if we're going to be able to help the people in Detroit, if we're going to be able to even help people internationally in Palestine and Yemen and the Sudan. It has to be from a group that is connected, that is strong, that feels like a brick in a house and not just dust being blown away. And I'll end with this, that I believe that's part of the wisdom behind the story in the Quran when the prophet was taking, or this leader was taking people to battle, and among them was David, Dawood. And he had a series of events that people had to go through to see if they were going to fight with him. And it wasn't about numbers. It wasn't about numbers. It was about people who had discipline, who would be able to follow instruction, who would be able to stay together as a team. And so when those people kind of he weeded out the people that didn't have that type of discipline, he was left with a group of people that could really achieve great things. And so we believe that it's not necessarily about the numbers, but a certain amount of us have to be disciplined. And so MANA's mission is to grow and maintain a network of individuals and institutions dedicated to strengthening the African-American Muslim community.
0: Okay, now before we go to Sister Akanke, What is MANA? For those viewers and listeners who are not familiar with the organization, what is MANA? What is the purpose of MANA? When did it come into existence and what is its purpose?
1: Yeah, great question. So MANA stands for the Muslim Alliance in North America. And the vision is about, in general, seeing an America that has justice and equality and righteousness. But also the second part of the vision is maintaining this legacy of Islam. So a lot of people don't know about the African-American presence in the Americas long before Christopher Columbus. And of course, so many Muslims that came over who were enslaved, and then a rich tradition since then. And we want to continue that heritage and that legacy as we move forward. And the way that we do that is through our mission, which is, like I said, growing and maintaining a broad-based alliance of Muslims dedicated to strengthening African-American communities and institutions. And we were the thoughts about MANA started happening in the late 1990s and early 2000s. We had bright minds on it, like Imam Siraj Wahaj, who was the first president, even Imam Hamza Yusuf, Dr. Bagby, Dr. Bagby's wife, Sister, give me the name. Sister Wahida, Talib out of New York from the Harlem Masjid, and a lot of great minds, came together to do this. And I think we actually formed as an organization in 2006, and I came on recently, about 2-3 years ago.
0: All right, Sister Akanke, let's hear from you. Okay. What are your thoughts on that question?
2: Yeah, thank you so much for having us, Brother Maury. My thoughts on it is really looking at the foundation of our reality as Muslims, and that is our faith. I think whatever issues we face in the Muslim community is undergirded by the relative strength and fortitude of our faith. So I believe that the greatest challenge that we face is really living our deen, actualizing ourselves as Muslims spiritually, that we are grounded in what we are guided to do as Muslims. And we know that Islam is a deen, it's a way of life. So it affects us, you know, at home, in society, in the world. And we have, you know, we have tenets that we stand on. And if we are firmly grounded in our faith, we can strengthen our families, we can be civically engaged in a way that's very powerful. We can see ourselves grow and become actualized, as opposed to feeling like we're marginalized. I think in some ways we marginalize ourselves by not actualizing our faith, by not really embodying our faith strongly and wearing it proudly and using it and using our history as Muslims and the legacy of our Prophet alayhi salatu wasalam and the Sahabas and the rich legacy we have throughout the world in West Africa. We have so much strength as Muslims, and I don't think we're relying on it enough. I don't think we're imbibing it enough. I don't think we are standing on it strongly enough to impact how we show up in our lives and in the world.
0: Well said. Always ascending. I mean, this was a project that you started, and how does that, the philosophy that was part of Always Ascending, how does that factor into your thoughts and your work now as VP of MANA?
2: Well, thank you for that question, Maury. Always Ascending is a concept that basically describes our journey through life, that we are on a journey from Allah back to Allah. Allah tells us in the Quran, we belong to Him and to Him we are returning. So the middle part of our journey is this journey in life where we are put here as a testing ground to remember Allah, to rely on Allah, to serve Allah, and to use that relationship to carry out all the things that we do in life. As I said before, Islam is a deen. So it informs our marriage. It informs our the type of work we do and how we do it. It informs our community service. It informs so many things. So Always Ascending is a concept that as long as we are striving sincerely to live our deen, Allah will always be with us. He is always with us, and we will always succeed as long as we are holding on to that rope. And even when we are having challenges, we will rise from those challenges and continue ascending. So the ascension is not like a straight line, right? The ascension is ups and downs, because that's part of the tests and challenges that we are promised we are going to get. But the challenges are not to break us and to cause us to lose hope, but the challenges are to strengthen us. And so we get back up from those challenges and we always ascend. As long as we're holding onto the rope of Allah, as long as we're using our deen practically, we're operationalizing it in every aspect of our life, which is part of the striving, which is part of the challenge, is to integrate it all, you know. But I think as long as we are doing that, we will always ascend, we will always succeed, because Allah is always there with us, testing us, not to harm us, but out of love and out of guidance. He is Al-Rashid, he is Al-Hadi, the director and the one who keeps guiding us until his goal for us is achieved. So I believe with that in mind, we see ourselves on a path of ascension, that we are going back to Allah. And Allah wants us to actualize. So the ascension is the actualization of our faith, of who we are. That's the ascension. It could be seen as the ascension of our heart, the ascension of our soul, the growth and actualization of that real essence of who we are and how we operationalize that in the world.
0: Mm-hmm. Brother Joshua, you've worn many hats, brother. You're wearing many hats. I didn't know about your police background. In fact, I didn't know until recently when we were at I forgot which conference it was. It might have been an ISNA conference.
1: That's normally
0: I know about your military connection.
1: Yeah, I was a police officer in the military.
0: You were a police officer in the military.
1: Yes.
0: Okay. Interesting. On that note, you know, policing, especially within our community.
1: You gonna get me in trouble, Brother Mari?
0: No, I'm not gonna get you in trouble, brother. It has been a challenge. It has been a major challenge for our tribe, going all the way back to the slave patrols at the start of this experiment in democracy. Just recently, there was a young woman that was killed by a deputy who, when we looked at his background, he never should have been on anyone's police force. He cycled in and out of a number of police forces over a 4-year period. From what I've read just recently, a terrible piece of history with the military. I mean, he should never have been on anyone's police force. But the fact that he was ended up with a young African-American woman after she summoned the police, she summoned them, being killed by this individual that never should have been given a badge and a gun. Now he is facing murder charges. What are your thoughts on this aspect of the challenge that we as a community have been wrestling with for ages?
1: So I first start by making sure that your listeners and the audience know that you've asked a question that really resonates with me, because my bachelor's degree is in criminal justice. So I studied it and I have experience as a police officer in the military. So this is coming from me, and I don't want these feelings and emotions that are coming up in me to be confused with manna, you know. Right. But I believe that this is such an important piece of society. Policing or whatever it's called, because it was called something else when, you know, even in a tribe, you have people that enforce the rules and things like that to have some type of discipline. But it's so important that it needs more oversight. It needs more rules and restrictions. You're exactly right. This is not something that anybody should come into position to. It's so much power connected to it. It's so much, I mean, you have bullets on you, you have taser guns, you have all this stuff that if you have things in your heart that are unresolved, if you have, whether it's racism, whether it's anger, whether it's, you know, just so many cultural blind spots, you can do too much harm to the community, too much harm. So absolutely, it needs to be kind of overhauled with how are we deciding who is eligible to be given this responsibility and some of this power to be in community. But I will add that I also hope that the collective community also takes that same energy to other things. For instance, teachers are similar. Like, teachers are so important that we shouldn't just let anybody be teaching our children, and they should get paid much more money for what they do, right? Imams, you called me imam. I'm not an imam, but that's also a position that you know, we have to make sure that in addition to Islamic knowledge and things like that, that there's some type of history that a person has as far as their heart and their track record with community and things like that. So, but absolutely, police is one of the ones at the top that has to have an overhaul on how you decide who is going to have that type of responsibility in the community. And I have a different perspective from being a police officer, how that the police officer history and my history as a performing artist have given me two insights into how power and fame can start to seep into your heart if you're not connected with if you're not around people who can pull your coattail and be like, hey, you know, chill out, you know. Mm-hmm. So yeah, it's very important. Thanks for bringing it up.
0: Very important. Yeah. Okay, we need to take a commercial break, and then we'll come back on the other side with more of this very important conversation.
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0: Welcome back. If you're just joining us, we are talking about the challenges of 2024 from an indigenous Muslim perspective, and we have two very special guests with us, the president and vice president of the Muslim Alliance in North America, Brother Joshua Salam and Sister Akanke Rashid. Before we move on to the next question, Sister Akanke, would you like to share any thoughts on what we went out before the commercial with, this wrongful death of Sonya Massey, just a young African-American woman who became the latest statistic at the hands of so-called law enforcement officers in the U.S.
2: Well, I will just say it's another tragedy. And as Joshua was saying, it points to the reality that everybody who is a police officer does not deserve to be a police officer. And that, based upon the early evidence of the lies that have already been told by the police officers involved, it's clear that there was an intent, a negative intent, an evil intent, and not an intent to safeguard the well-being of the person who called on them to help her. So I pray that justice will be served. The evidence is so clear. And I pray that our policing system gets an overhaul. It's really important to look at the number of incidences like this. And we know many of the names that we can call of those who have been victims of police brutality and violence and have lost their lives. So this is another tragedy, and I pray that her family will get the justice that they deserve for her being murdered.
0: Indeed. I, you know, it's interesting. When I started out with my human rights work, many years ago, about four decades ago. It began with policing. In fact, the very first case was a case of a young African-American male by the name of Terrence Johnson from Prince George's County, Maryland, just 16 years old when he had, you know, this nightmare visited upon him and his family. And it went on from there. The Johnny Gamage case in Pittsburgh, Pennsylvania, this young African-American, I think he was 31 at the time, businessman who was driving through one of the Pittsburgh suburbs in a late model luxury vehicle, his own. And simply because he was a black male driving through this suburb, he came under suspicion when the police that were in that area spotted him driving this vehicle. What really propelled the case into a national issue was the fact that he was the business manager of one of the star players on the Pittsburgh Steelers team. He was a cousin and also business manager. And he lost his life at the hands of these police, again, officers that certainly the instigators of that confrontation that ended his life based upon a profile that they engaged in. It just never should have happened. They should have never been on the police force. And there are so many police officers in my years of being involved in these cases, the case of Mumia Abu-Jamal. I mean, he's been locked down now for over four decades. The case of the Native American Leonard Peltier. I mean, there's just so many cases, so many, many. And, you know, it comes down to the way that policing has been allowed to be done. And even more importantly, the kind of protections that are in place, you know, to protect those who shouldn't be on the police force. I mean, the protections are just outlandish. They're supposed to be protecting and serving the community. And instead, we have a very sordid system that is has been protected for far too long at the expense of the people, the communities that they're supposed to serve. And again, I speak about this from very personal perspective of having been involved in many, many cases. The Abner Louima case in New York City. It's just, I mean, this the tortured, I mean, this Haitian immigrant that was tortured by police officers that, again, never should have been given a badge and a gun. The young brother whose name escapes me right now, the African Muslim brother in New York City, who was shot 41 times on the front stoop of his home. His name escapes me at the moment. I can see his face, but his name escapes me.
1: Amadou Diallo.
0: Amadou Diallo, yes, indeed. I mean, there's just so many of these cases. And we have been involved in many of them in trying to generate as much pressure for change as we possibly can. But there has been, of course, institutionalized and politicized resistance on the other side. I feel like, you know, and surely Allah knows best, but I feel like, you know, there's really a crack, you know, in that oppressive dam. And we may be on the cusp of seeing some long overdue, much needed change. But until then, we've got to just continue to work, continue to put on the to apply the pressure as best we possibly can, while reminding especially our Muslim brothers and sisters who, alhamdulillah, weigh into these issues to always be conscious of the limits, and so that we can engage and we can push back as effectively as possible and have, you know, the barakah of Allah subhanahu wa ta'ala at our back, you know, to help us in this struggle.
1: Can I add something there?
0: Yes, please.
1: I also want to say, and I already know this may come across biased since I served in the military and as a police officer, but I would also argue it's a system of oppression, you know, and the police become a tool used by the system, and the military becomes a tool used by the system. And sometimes people might focus on the tool, and I also want them to focus on the system that comes up with these policies that allows this type of behavior to thrive without going unpunished. Even when somebody's unjustly detained, you mentioned people in prison for four decades, so many people wrongly accused, and the lawyers and the judges and the system goes along with it and keeps them in there. I remember one case where the judges were guilty of funneling Black people into these private prisons for profit.
0: That's right.
1: It's just so in addition to, you know, kind of focusing on police or the military complex, I think the more difficult thing, and maybe that's why it keeps eluding us, is to how do we keep pressure on that system? And because it's an oppressive system that we've been a victim of, it that maybe with COINTELPRO, slavery and beyond. And so I pray that addressing the system will correct the tools and create this just society that we strive for.
0: Mm-hmm. Yes, indeed. We have another issue, another major issue, of course, on the international front that begs for the attention of each and every one of us as conscious individuals, and it begs attention from this system that we find ourselves in. That is, subhanAllah, what is happening right now, this genocide that is raging before the eyes of the world in Gaza, in occupied Philistine. There's a piece of video that I'd like for us to see, and then I'd like for the two of you to weigh in on with your opinion. This was the first, if I'm not mistaken, she may have been the first presidential appointee, administration appointee, who resigned in protest for what is happening in Gaza. And this is a young Jewish lady. What she has to say, and in fact, this segment comes to us courtesy of Democracy Now! This was one of the short interviews that Amy Goodman did with this young lady speaking about Gaza and what led her to decide to resign in protest. But then she also weighs in on her thoughts on this upcoming presidential election. So let's see that piece of video, Brother Sonic.
4: This is Democracy Now!, democracynow.org. War, Peace, and the Presidency. I'm Amy Goodman with Juan Gonzalez. As we continue to look at Vice President Kamala Harris's run for the White House, we're joined by Lily Greenberg Call. She worked on Kamala Harris's presidential campaign in 2019. Lily Greenberg Call went on to join the Biden administration, but resigned from her position in the Interior Department to protest Biden's support for Israel's war on Gaza. She was the first Jewish political appointee to resign over Biden's policies on Gaza in May. She'd been working as special assistant to the chief of staff at the Interior Department. She just wrote an article for The Guardian headlined, "I work to elect Kamala Harris. She must break with Biden on Israel and Palestine." Welcome back to Democracy Now!, Lily. Explain exactly what your demand is.
5: So President Biden's unconditional support for Israel's assault on Gaza has been widely unpopular, you know, with Americans writ large, with Democrats, again, with American voters across the board, and even within the American Jewish community. So Vice President Harris now has an opportunity to chart a new path. And not just because it's the right thing to do, but because it's actually both the popular and politically savvy thing for her to do. At this moment, she needs to support an arms embargo to Israel. She needs to reject APEC's right-wing agenda, and she needs to use all of the U.S.'s leverage to broker a lasting ceasefire, a hostage exchange, and a meaningful status quo change in Israel-Palestine that means a, you know, safety and a thriving future for all Palestinians and Israelis.
6: And what is your sense that she would be willing to make that break from Biden policies, especially in the midst of a very

0: administration, actually, I heard reports that she was pushing the president to pursue a more humane policy that complied with international law. You know, she was the first administration official to actually use the word ceasefire, albeit calling for a six-week one. But there were actually some reports that that was an effort by the president's staff to kind of water down her speech in Selma when she first called for a six-week ceasefire. So, you know, it's really disappointing to think that potentially the president and the president's staff were not only not listening to the majority of the American people and voters, but to his own vice president. I believe that she would be, you know, more amenable to doing to breaking with Biden on Israel and Gaza. And again, I also think she has to, right? You know, over 700,000 Democrats voted uncommitted in the primary, which was a protest of President Biden's unconditional support for Israel's assault on Gaza. Those voters are really important. They're progressives, they're young people, they're Arab Americans. They're part of the coalition that the vice president needs to win in key swing states like Michigan, Minnesota, and Georgia. And if she wants to actually defeat Donald Trump, she has to not just reject authoritarianism here at home, but also reject it abroad. And that means rejecting the Israeli government.
1: And Lily Greenberg-Kahl, will you be participating in protests at the Democratic convention? And or if you're not going to be there, do you support those kinds of protests?
0: You know, I think voters have the right to hold our electeds and folks seeking elected office accountable. And I do think that, you know, I'm glad to see that people are rallying around Kamala. I think it's important that we, you know, unite the party in this moment and we do everything that we can to defeat Donald Trump. But I also think that this is a moment to hold her accountable. Again, you know, President Biden was weak by the end of his term. You know, he was, the party was divided and he became a political liability for Democrats in large part due to his support for the war in Gaza. And so I think the vice president needs to know that she needs to do something different.
2: The administration obviously has taken a lot of criticism for its pursuit of support of Israel in the war on Gaza. But the Trump administration Trump as a candidate has received very little questioning from the media about what his policies would be, other than to say, as he said at the convention, that the Hamas attack would never have happened if he's president. But there's no specifics about how Trump would deal with the situation in and Israel's continuing attack on Gaza. What's your sense of the media's role in this?
0: I mean, I think it's very clear that a Trump presidency would be disastrous, a second Trump presidency, not just for Americans, but for Palestinians, for Israelis, for people around the world. You know, I do think that I would say in general, I don't know that the media has done a good job in the last, you know, in the last 8 years, in the last 10 years of holding Trump accountable. And showing him for what he really is, which is a fascist and a threat to our liberties and our freedoms here. But what I'll say is, you know, I mean, for the hundreds of thousands of Palestinians who have been massacred in the last 9 months, the Biden administration has been just as disastrous. You know, the Palestinian people in Gaza are experiencing a genocide, and for them, that is the most disastrous thing that we could have. So I think, you know, we need to remember that this has been happening under a Democratic administration as well. And that's why this moment is so important and you know has so much potential for an actual sea change. And I hope that the vice president and her staff are paying attention to what voters want, what the majority of American voters want, majority of Democrats, and even the majority of people in my own community, the American Jewish community, support, you know, a cutting off of offensive weapons to Israel and want a ceasefire.
1: Lily, I wanted to go back like 7 years to 2017, when then California Senator Kamala Harris pledged unconditional military support to Israel at the APEC conference then.
3: Our defense relationship is critical to both nations. which is why I support the United States' commitment to provide Israel with $38 billion in military assistance over the next decade.
1: So that was when Kamala Harris was senator. Again, it was seven years ago. This week, Netanyahu has already arrived in the United States. He'll be addressing a joint session of Congress on Wednesday. She will not be presiding over that session. She'll be elsewhere in Indianapolis.

0: which I think is a statement in itself, although she will be privately meeting with Prime Minister Netanyahu. Can you talk about what you understand her trajectory has been, and even in these 10 months of Israel's assault on Gaza, how she has changed?
1: I think, you know, the fact that she, I mean, that she... Again, Vice President Harris is not perfect by any means, right? Her record as a prosecutor was harmful. She has continued to maintain ties with AIPAC, you know, as evidence in that speech. And I think those are all things that we need to hold her accountable for. And I think compared to other people within the administration, she has shown that she's more amenable to a status quo change in U.S.-Israel policy. And she has even just, you know, unfortunately, this is the status of American politics, but she has expressed empathy for and, you know, humanity for Palestinians who are experiencing massacre and forced starvation, you know, and torture. And that in itself, unfortunately, again, it is devastating that that is the state of our politics, but that is a break from the status quo. And so I think, you know, this is not an opportunity to let go of the momentum that has built. Also, you know, 2024 and 2017, we're in a very different place now, especially how the American public views what's happening in Israel-Palestine. We have had massive student protests across the country. You know, people are watching through social media a genocide being live streamed, and they're realizing that it's their tax dollars and American weapons being used to kill children, and they're not okay with it. And even within Israel-Palestine, you know, the movement to bring the hostages home, there are hostage families, family members of people still, you know, being held hostage by Hamas in Gaza who came to Washington, D.C., who are here to protest Bibi Netanyahu's speech to Congress. You know, there is something changing right now. And I again, it is imperative that the vice president charts a new path on Israel-Palestine if she wants to not only, you know, win the election and unite the country, but reject authoritarianism here and abroad.
2: That was a long 9.5-minute clip, but I thought it was very important for this broadcast, this conversation of ours, because we are in one of the most turbulent election seasons that, you know, I've certainly seen in my lifetime. And one of the most consequential. Inshallah ta'ala, we're going to take another break. And then on the other side, I want to have your thoughts on, you know, that bit of conversation that just took place between Ms. Greenberg and Amy Goodman, and your thoughts on this upcoming election. Because, what are your thoughts? And what are the thoughts of the constituency that you represent in the Muslim Alliance of North America? Let's take a break now, Brother Sadiq, and come back on the other side.
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2: Okay, welcome back. Again, we're dealing with the challenges of 2024, Indigenous Muslim perspectives, and our guests for today's broadcast are Brother Joshua Salam and Sister Akanke Rashid. Just before the commercial break, we saw this thought-provoking exchange between a young Jewish lady who was the first Jew to resign in protest from the Biden administration, sharing her thoughts on not only what the world has been a witness to in Gaza, but the American administration's response to this crisis. What are your thoughts on what we just saw and heard, Sister Akanke?
4: Thank you, Brother Maury. Well, first I want to say that it's really questionable in terms of Kamala's real position. I think her true position is that she supports Israel. Her husband is Jewish. As we heard in the clip from 7 years ago, I don't think much has changed in terms of her support of the state of Israel. She met with Bibi Netanyahu when he was here. And when it comes to our, you know, the administration's response to what's happening in Gaza, I don't see it as a response. I see them as complicit. They're not responding. They're aiding and abetting it. So I don't have a lot of faith, honestly, in Kamala or anyone on either side of the political spectrum. Honestly, I don't think Democrats and Republicans, I think they're both wedded with AIPAC. They are both heavily influenced by AIPAC lobbyists. So I don't have any faith at all that anything significant will happen to free the oppression of the Palestinian people and the war in Gaza. I mean, they invited, both parties invited a war criminal who has a warrant out for his arrest and gave him an opportunity to give a speech in the chambers. I mean, that it was just ridiculous. And it's an affront to our, it's just an affront to democracy. We pretend to be a democracy, but we really are not. I mean, how could he come here, be invited, and number one, and then not be arrested? I mean, it's just, I don't have any faith in it. So my response is that I really think that we need to look beyond 2024, because unfortunately, I believe the cards are already set up for what will be in 2024. I believe that we need to start looking beyond 2024 to 2028 and start building a movement that will uproot this status quo of a system that either you're either Democrat or Republican, when neither one of them really truly serves the true moral principles of justice, and they are both invested in having wars. That's what I believe. So I don't have any faith in Kamala or anyone on that side. That's my opinion. Mm-hmm. And I don't know what our constituents think. And in fact, I can safely say that, you know, African-American Muslims, indigenous Muslims in the U.S. are not a monolith. So there's a wide range of opinions. In fact, we're having an event that's coming up on August 2nd that we are partnering with the Black Muslim Leadership Council, where we're talking about what's at stake in the 2024 election. So I invite people to sign up for that. They can go to our website at manajustice.org and click on the events tab, and they'll see the event there and sign up. It's free. And we're going to be talking about this very thing because it is important. And I know that there are some Black Muslims who support Biden and Kamala and some who support Trump. I don't know. I just know what I know. And I have to be able to vote based upon my moral principles. And both parties are Zionists, and they both support the state of Israel.
2: Brother Joshua, your reaction, your thoughts.
5: Well, first, I think it's important to remind everybody that MANA itself, you know, we operate as a 501c3. We don't push people towards one candidate, away from another candidate. That's not what we do as an organization. What I think we want to do is make sure that the community is informed. And that's why, you know, the event that Kanke just mentioned on August 2nd, we invite everybody to come out to that and listen to four Muslims, very familiar with politics and the history, debate and talk about what their feelings are about what's at stake in this election, just to help inform the community. And I also want to say from a spiritual perspective that we plan, we should strategize, we should evaluate and, you know, look at people's track record and see, you know, what they may do or may not do. But know two things. One, Allah is the best of planners. So we plan, but know that Allah is the best of planners. And also know that historically, some of the worst people have changed. And so we should also ask Allah to change people. If they, whoever's elected, whether it's A through Z, we will have our plan. We have to be strong as a community. We can't be focused so much on what they're going to do. What are we going to do? What are we going to do no matter who's in office? How can we organize? How can we become stronger? How can we become more connected and more networked as a community and be more connected with Allah so that, inshallah, we can be guided in our own actions? Exactly. But I think we have so much work to do. Like us, and I'll come full circle. The number one thing that the community said when we asked them was division. They feel like an issue is this division in the Muslim community. So as they say on the airlines, you know, you have to put your own mask on first So if we put our mask on, strengthen ourselves, then hopefully we can be a force for positive change, no matter who's in the White House, no matter who's on City Council, no matter who's putting power above us. We know that Allah, all power is with Allah, and all guidance is with Allah. And so we want to tap into that. As
2: what both of you had to say is quite important, and I appreciate it. I'm hoping that the upcoming conference is going to be taking place, I mean, I'm hoping, my hope is that those who are most involved in setting the agenda really engage in some very serious strategic thinking, some strategic planning, because this is what's needed. Yes, we, our faith, our trust is in Allah subhanahu wa ta'ala. As Muslims, our faith and our trust is in Allah. Along with that is the reminder from our beloved Prophet, peace be upon him, to tie our camel and to have trust in Allah, to do what is within our power to secure our interests, to advance our purpose. And in order to be able to do that, especially in a world where expediency is what is emphasized more than anything else. I mean, as they say in today's politics, there are no permanent friends or enemies, only interests. And within a secular, you know, hyper-secular oriented system like this, where there is no sense of accountability to anything, you know, above and beyond the self, we as Muslims operating within this system, living and struggling within this system, we have to be very, very conscious of the need to engage in strategic thinking. And as you said, Brother Joshua, you know, just also recognize the fact that people can change. And on the positive side with Kamala, because I have been in the past, I've been one of the critics at times of Kamala Harris and her and part of her background, not all of it, but part of her background as the prosecutor, as a district attorney, you know, some of the decisions she made, some of the ways that she weighed into certain cases, according to what has been told, what has been said. But people can change. I mean, we saw that bit of footage of her from APEC in 2017 when she was a senator. But what has been encouraging lately for me when it comes to Harris is the fact that she, number one, she broke protocol. And this was a major breaking with protocol in deciding to not be present in the U.S. Congress when Netanyahu came and spoke. And she was strongly criticized for that, mainly by Republicans. But there were even a couple of Democrats that also criticized her because she broke major protocol by not being present. But then when she met with Netanyahu, after she met with him and she had whatever the discussions they had in private, she said in the press conference that, you know, what was happening in Gaza was something that had to change. We can't look the other way. We can't pretend that we're not seeing what we're seeing. And this is something that has to change. I mean, that kind of firm articulation, you know, is something that is quite different. And I'm hoping that it is something that opens the door to change. On this note, let me also say this, because it's very important. We have Muslims, brother and sister. We have Muslims in our community, some of them very prominent Muslims, who have been normalizers with Zionist Israel for years. They have been normalizers. And I remember, I'll never forget, just a few days after October 7th, which didn't take place in a vacuum. I mean, it didn't take place in a vacuum. This latest round of what we see has been going on for 76 years. I mean, this is not something that just took place in a vacuum. But right after October 7th, within days of it, you know, there were, quote unquote, students of knowledge associated with a very prominent American Muslim leader who were in social media challenging other Muslims. Do you condemn Hamas? Do you condemn Hamas? SubhanAllah. And again, it was a reflection. Of course, I pushed back when it came my way. I pushed back very vigorously and, you know, used my, by the grace and mercy of Allah, my knowledge, not just of history, but also my knowledge of human rights law, American human rights law and international human rights law that America is a signatory to. I use that to push back on what these sycophants of the apartheid state of Israel in Muslim face were saying and doing. But this is the reality. We've had normalizers for the longest time within our own community, sometimes in the name of interfaith relations and interfaith dialogue. And this has to be a wake-up call for us all. And one of the arguments I've been making to some of my brothers and sisters who are very resentful, and understandably so, of these characters, these brothers and sisters that have been within our own ranks as Muslims, I have said to them, give them a chance. Give them an opportunity. I mean, what we're seeing right now in Gaza is so unprecedented. It is so unprecedented. And the response to it globally, not just in the United States, but globally, is so unprecedented that it has to touch the heart and the conscience of people who have a relatively clean heart and a relatively a healthy conscience. It has to awaken them. And so we give our brothers and sisters who in the past up until now have been some of the face, Muslim face normalizers. We give politicians like Kamala Harris, who looks to be poised to become the next president of the United States, hopefully, in my opinion. This is me speaking. I too, my organization is a 501c3, so I'm speaking for myself as an individual. My hope is that Donald Trump, who hates to be defeated by anyone, ends up being defeated by a biracial woman. That would I couldn't think of anything that would be more pleasing to me than that. But you know, on a more serious front, I do hope that what we're seeing lately from Kamala Harris, I hope that it is, I believe that it is real. I hope that it is real, and that it she'll stick to her guns when she gets pressure from the other side to do what politicians have done up until now from both parties, but today especially from the Republican Party, when it comes to the apartheid state of Israel. Well, then, let me stop and just invite a closing thought, because we're at the end of the broadcast. I didn't mean to go on that long on a tangent. Let me give both of you a minute to just a closing thought from both of you, inshallah.
5: We'll save the best for last. So I'll let Akanke go after me. And I'll just say that I do think that, you know, people need to put more confidence in community. They say democracy is not a spectator sport. And I think myself, I'll say myself first and others, kind of get into the habit of, you know, you put hope in somebody and, you know, see what happens. But I think that the focus is on internal community development, community organizing, strengthening our leverage and our resources, so that even if somebody had a great track record and goes into power and then decides to change your mind for bad, how will you hold them accountable?
2: That's right.
5: How will you correct that behavior? And then if somebody has a bad track record and ends up in power and authority over you, how do you hold them accountable? How do you get them to change their ways and their behaviors? So all of that, I don't think is possible outside of miracles that Allah bestows on us from time to time. But we have to tie our camel. We have to tie our community. We have to become stronger within so that we are less concerned about who's in charge and more concerned about, are we sticking together? Are we communicating? Are we connected so that we can influence people who are in powers above us, and that we can help to choose and put people who are righteous and who have excellent track records and who have proven that they're honest and trustworthy. The Democrat, Republican, independent doesn't mean anything. It's about the character. Show us your character. And that's who we want to, you know, put in positions of power. So I just end with how I began, is that we want to focus on community development and focus on strengthening African-American communities and institutions.
2: Sister Akanke, you have the last word, inshallah.
4: Bismillah ar-Rahman ar-Rahim. I think it's important for us to understand that a big part of politics is theatrics. So I look at what people do and not what they say. They change what they say, but they're consistent most often in what they do and how they show up. So it remains to be seen what any of these candidates will do. I don't have faith in them. I have faith in Allah. And I agree with Joshua that we have to strengthen our civic engagement. What's happening in Gaza has caused me to step up more than I ever thought I would need to into thinking about advocating and politically. So we have to get a little uncomfortable with being comfortable in our normal day to day and become more engaged, become more empowered as a community, and work together to make the change in 2024 and beyond. Really, it goes beyond 2024, and we have to see ourselves strengthening and engaging more.
2: Well said, and I want to thank both of you. That's a good point to end on. Our faith is in Allah. Our trust, our absolute trust, is in Allah subhanahu wa ta'ala. I want to thank both of you for being with us today. And inshallah ta'ala, we'll bring you back for some future conversations. Inilah, on that note, we close as we normally do. Bismillahir Rahmanir Rahim wal Asr. Innal insana lafi kusr. Illa ladina amanu wa amalu salihati. Wa tawassaw bil haqq. Which means, in the name of Allah, the Beneficent, the Merciful, by the token of time through the ages, surely humanity is in loss, except those who believe and do good and exhort one another to truth and exhort one another to patiently persevere. Peace be unto you. Assalamu alaikum.
3: Breaking stereotypes, moving boundaries, joining hands. Salam Media. Humanity sets the agenda. أعوذ بالله من الشيطان الرجيم. بسم الله الرحمن الرحيم.

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Shahid is saying here, he's saying that I only spent my time in my life in earning the dunya. All my effort, everything, I just remained in earning the dunya. I just wasted my life and wasted my time in negligence. I said, when it came to deen, I didn't earn anything with regards to deen. With regards to dunya, I have excelled. So many accomplishments, so many things I'm excelling in. But when it comes to my deen, I haven't earned anything. I have just wasted my time, wasted my life, and remained in negligence. Then he says in the next line, he says, from your entire creation, O Allah, I am the worst. And each one of us, we should think of ourselves as the worst. We are the black sheep of the Ummah. Where is there any goodness in me? There can't be anyone worse than me. Which evil there is that I haven't indulged in? Which guna there is that I haven't indulged in? And each one of us, we must think of ourselves like this. We must never think of ourselves as being good and others as being bad. We must always think of ourselves as being the worst. We are the worst. Everybody else is good. We are the worst. But then this mustn't lead to depression. Because although we are the worst, but we have got a forgiving Allah, a Rahim Allah, a Kareem Allah. So we are the worst, never mind. But we don't lose hope in the mercy of Allah Ta'ala.

Listen, O my Allah, listen to my plea. Listen to my cry, O my Allah. Make me yours. Make me yours, O my Allah. You become mine and make me yours.

Can a married woman ask another man to propose to her? A lady who is married, and she asks another man to propose to her. Or a man, can he go and propose for a married woman? You will say it is a filthy proposal, indecent, that this lady belongs to somebody else. How can you go and propose for her? And the lady will say to her, you are married to somebody else. How can you accept proposal from somebody else? So on the one hand, we're saying, oh Allah, make us yours. And then we want to remain married to nafs and shaitan. We don't want to let go of nafs and shaitan. But we say, oh Allah, make us yours. How is that going to happen? We have to give nafs and shaitan three talaqs. If you give nafs and shaitan three talaq in one sitting, you don't get no guna. A man gives his wife three talaq in one sitting, he gets guna for that. You give nafs and shaitan three talaqs in one sitting, no sin at all. And then say, apna bana le, apna bana le. Oh my Allah, make me yours.

is the main thing, the main stumbling block, is that we are not prepared to make fana of our irada and accept the hukam of Allah. So he's saying that, oh Allah, I must now just immerse myself in your razamandi, your pleasure. All what I, my desires and all that, I must annihilate it. What you want, that is what must be important to me. If we can just bring that attitude, what my Allah wants, that I must do. My feelings, who am I? I am a nobody, I am the black sheep. How can I worry about what I want? What I want, put it one side. What does my Allah want of me? That is what is important. What my Allah wants of me, that is what I must do. What my nafs says it wants to do, that is nafs. I am saying, nafs ke shar se mujhko bacha le. Then how can I still follow my nafs? Leave the nafs one side. Shaitan is a rejected dog of Allah Ta'ala. Leave that thing also one side. Catch on to Allah. What my Allah wants of me, that is what I must do.

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السلام عليكم ورحمة الله وبركاته. أهلا وسهلا ومرحبا بكم. Thursday morning, my beloved wonderful listeners of Salam Media, our beloved wonderful listeners of Sa'atus Salam, the time of peace. Arafat bin Ibrahim Hatia is the name. That's me. By the way, I need to tell the listeners, I see a lot of people, they spell my name A-R-A-F-A-A-T. It's one A. Let me just tell the listeners. But anyway, even if you spell it that way, I know, but I'm just saying my proper spelling is A-R-A-F-A-T. Surname is H-A-T-I-A. Some people say Hatia. H-A-A-T-I-A. Some people say Arafat. Hey, Brother Sadiq. So it's A-R-A-F-A-T. That's me, Arafat bin Ibrahim Hatia. I will be with you, inshallah, from now until 6:30, inshallah. And of course, I don't forget my beloved engineer. He's always with me. He's part of my program. He's our studio controller. He's... our studio operator, our beloved brother Sadiq. Yeah, he's our engineer on this early, mashallah, Yawmul Khamis. He's looking good. He's smiling. So that's a very good sign. I was telling my our security guard outside. I say that life is beautiful. And every morning when you wake up, you must just make the best of it. Because sometimes you wake up and sometimes you don't wake up. So I was telling him this morning. So he's just telling me, say, hey, only thing Mfundis is very, very cold. You know, Mfundis very, very, very. I say it's going to be cold from now on to the next 2 months, maybe. We don't know. You know, some people say that the 1st of June is when winter starts. So I don't know. Some people say, but Molana, winter has started already. So, yeah, that's why I always say that when it comes to the months of autumn, of spring, of summer and winter. I don't know. I don't know how it works. 3, 6, 9, 12. I know somebody told me last year, but maybe you guys must just help me out. They say January, February, March is what? Summer. January, February, March. Then April, May, June is summer. Autumn. I don't know. Then... That's January, March, April, May, June. Then June, July, August is winter. September, October, November. I don't know how it works. So, yeah, I don't know. Maybe somebody can just guide me. My beloved, wonderful listeners of Sa'atus Salam. How are you doing? How are you? How are you, my beloved, wonderful listeners of Salam Media? How are you guys doing? Somebody sent me a message early this morning, mashallah. They were asking for du'as. And they were saying, Molana, please make du'a for our daughter. I think it was Hazrat Molana Patel from... Azadville. I hope Molana is listening as well, because I did send him a message this morning around 3 in the morning. I made dua for his beloved daughter. Allah subhanahu wa ta'ala make it easy. Allah subhanahu wa ta'ala remove her from that condition, whatever she's going through. Allah ta'ala bring her back home safely, inshallah. I did make dua. I hope Molana Patel is listening. And I made dua for the listeners also. There were many messages this morning. I had about 17, 18 messages.

0: I just hear my phone beeping, beep, beep, beep, beep. So what I normally do when I wake up, I always check on my phone if there's any urgent messages, if there's any mayat announcements. I always do that. Wallah, you must do that habit. You must have that habit, my beloved listeners of Salatu Salam. Because sometimes when you sleep, some of us, we can't hear our phone. Some of us, we put our phone on silent when you are sleeping. Of course, some of us don't put our phone on silent, maybe in case of emergency. So, I don't know if you do have this habit. When you wake up early part of the morning, around 2 o'clock, 3 o'clock, 3:30, 4 o'clock, somewhere there for Salatul Tahajjud, have this habit, you know. When you wake up, Alhamdulillah, read your du'as, awakening du'a, and relieve yourself, whatever, but take your phone, get hold of your phone, look into your messages. Maybe there's an important message. Maybe your brother sent you a message. Maybe your sister sent you a message. Maybe there's a mayat announcement. Maybe somebody fell ill, and maybe somebody needs assistance. You never know. You never know. Yeah, you never know. So you need to do that. You need to do that, my beloved, wonderful listeners of Salatu Salam. And this morning, actually, when I woke up, I must tell you this. This morning, when I woke up this morning, I was actually thinking of all the listeners. You know, when they sent you messages the early part of the morning or during my program, Salatu Salam. Then I'm thinking to myself, I say, Wallah, I was thinking, I say, Wallah, how are we really going to pass away? Have you ever thought of that, my beloved listeners? How are you and I really going to pass away? There are a lot of listeners, for example, like Ma from Azadville, mashallah. I think she's Ma is in the 60s or 70s. Ma from Azadville. I see she sent me a message also this morning. Mashallah, she says, Malana, I'm listening to you. Yeah, there's Sister Halima from Benoni. She's also plus 70. Mashallah, she's listening to me from the time of Radio Islam International. And then there are some elderly people, mashallah, 60 plus, 70 plus, 80 plus. Yeah, I've got Brother Faisal also as well from Lens South. He's also in the late 60s. So I don't know if you ever maybe thought about this way. You ask yourself, oh Allah, how am I going to pass away? How am I going to leave this dunya? How am I going to leave this world? Don't you think sometimes it's a scary thought, my beloved listeners? Like, it's a scary feeling. You ask yourself, because like how every day you get a janaza, or you get a mayit announcement, or this one passing away, or this one, whatever, every day, isn't it? Don't you think that, how are you going to leave this world? How are you going to leave? How are you going to pass away? It's a scary thought. It's a scary feeling, my beloved listeners of Salatu Salam. If you ask me, like this morning I was making dua. I made a very long dua this morning, maybe about 20 minutes, 25 minutes. I made a very lengthy dua this morning. I made dua for my kids. I made dua for my children. I made dua for y'all, the listeners of Salatu Salam. I made dua for a lot of people who are going through hardship, who are going through bad times, who are going through worst times, who are going through depression, who are going through sadness, who are going through, you know, stress, and whatever you are going through in life. May dua that Allah subhanahu wa ta'ala must remove whatever musibat, you know, that's sitting in front of our doorstep. I may dua for that worm that we were speaking about yesterday, you know, that worm that we like to criticize and running people down and taking people's names and, you know, and you think you eat. Wallah, and I made dua this morning and I'm saying, oh Allah, one day I'm going to pass away. But how am I going to pass away? Will I be reading Salatul Namaz, or will I be drinking Zamzam, or maybe will I be walking and all of a sudden I get a heart attack, or will I be maybe, you know, in a car accident? You don't know. But sometimes it's good. My beloved listeners of Salatu Salam. Sometimes it's good to think like that. There are many, many listeners who wake up every morning for Salatul Tahajjud. You know, there are a lot of listeners. Some listeners don't want to maybe their names to be taken. Alhamdulillah, that's between them and Allah subhanahu wa ta'ala. And some listeners, alhamdulillah, they say, Mulana, include us in your du'as. We part of Salatul Tahajjud. May Allah subhanahu wa ta'ala make us amongst the Siddiqeen. Say Ameen. You know, make us amongst the Salihin. Ameen. And make us amongst the Shuhada'i. Ameen. So you never know. But it's a good, it's a good feeling and it's a good thought that you must, like all the listeners here, right? I already got about maybe 70. Yeah, 70 messages, you know. So all these listeners, Yasmin Kaji from Kimberley, Sister Fatima, Extension 9, Esop, Brother Umar Khan from Ireland, Brother Ashi from Mayfair, Brother Ibrahim from Mondio, Brother Ismail, Brother Faisal, Abdul Rashid, mashallah, from Mafeking. He messaged me early this morning. Sister Sneem, all these listeners, Sister Rukeya, Ma from Azadville, Sister Zenith and Gulambay from Buddhas, Haji Farouk from Durban, Brother Ahmad Ali from Phoenix, Sister Yumna from London, all our beloved sisters in Australia. One day you are and will be a marhum or a marhuma. You must just sit and think of that. One day you will be a marhum or a marhuma. Number one. Number two is, one day your ruh will be extracted from your body. Number three is what? How? I want all the listeners just to sit a little bit, think and ponder and say, Maulana Arafat posed a question. And Maulana Arafat is asking me, did you ever think of how you're going to leave this dunya? It's a scary thought. It's a scary feeling. We all want to be here in this dunya, you know. Some people say, but Maulana, whether you want to be here or not, we all have to return to Allah Azza wa Jalla wa Amma Nawaluhu. We all have to. Like yesterday, I'll give you an example. Yesterday, when the Q&A was taking place and there were a lot of listeners and questions were coming in regarding our beloved little marhuma daughter that passed away at the time of Qurbani last week Friday during Jumu'ah, and there were a lot of questions were coming in. So yesterday after Salatul Isha there was a debate, you know. So alhamdulillah, I always meet my friends, my satis. So there was a debate and they all were saying, Maulana, you must pose this question to Hazrat Maulana Mufti Abdullah Dokrat. That just ask him, was she destined to pass away like this? Yes or no? Isn't her mort was written out to be that way? You know? Allah subhanahu wa ta'ala, the day this little girl was born, her mort was written out like this and like that. So they were telling me, Maulana, ask this question to Hazrat Mufti Sahib and this and that, you know. And my beloved listeners of Sa'atul Salam, wallahi, to be honest to you, I don't know how I'm going to leave. I don't know how you're going to leave. And I don't know how we're all going to die. And at the end of the day, Allah subhanahu wa ta'ala always puts an excuse. And you know what's a good thing about you and I being Muslims? The good thing about you and I being Muslims is that when a person passes away, the first thing we say, of course, we say, Inna lillahi wa inna ilayhi raji'un. To Allah subhanahu wa ta'ala do we belong, and unto Him is our final abode. So we Muslims, when a person passes away, the first thing we say that, you know, his time was up or her time was up, and Allah subhanahu wa ta'ala called the marhum or marhuma, and it was meant for you to leave this dunya like that. We don't know how, whether it's a car accident, whether it's shooting, whether it's an operation, whether it's a stroke, whether it's a heart attack, whether it's a cancer, whatever it is. But I'm going to tell you something, my beloved listeners of Sa'atul Salam, that it's good. It's good for me and you, inshallah, for all of us. When we wake up every morning, sometimes just sit and think, oh Allah, how am I going to pass away? Think of this question I'm asking you. You, being Umar Khan from Ireland, ask yourself this question: how am I going to leave this world? It's a scary feeling. It's a scary thought. So it's a Fatima Hussein from Verulam. Ask yourself this question: how am I going to leave this dunya? Ma Rashida Ibrahim from Francistown: how am I going to leave this world? My beloved mama. My mama is now 78 plus. So my beloved father is 82. So my mama was telling me last week when I was there for Kurbani by her. So I called. I said, Mama, come sit here, mommy. Come sit here outside here. So she came there because my mom, she can't walk now. She's on a stick. So I'm telling my mama, I said, Mama, it's Bakri Eid today and, you must enjoy it. I was just speaking to my mama and my mama said, hey, my bachu, I don't even know if I'm going to see the next Bakri Eid. You know, now imagine they 78 plus. It's like your life is finished now. You're going into the 80s, you're going to the 90s. And she's telling me, my bachu, I don't know how Allah is going to take me. It's so sad, but it's a reality. It's sad, but it is indeed a reality. Understand what Maulana Arafat is telling you. Wallahi al-Azim, all the listeners who are with me this beautiful Thursday morning, Yom al-Khamis, this is a reality. Allah Ta'ala is going to take you away from this dunya. But how and when and where, you and I don't know. You and I don't know. But just for you to sit and think and ponder, say, how am I going to die? Oh Allah, how is Arafat bin Ibrahim Hatia going to pass away? Wallahi, it's something for me and you to think of. But nevertheless, it's a mashallah morning. It's another morning that Allah subhanahu wa ta'ala has made it possible for you and I to wake up. For you and I to wake up the third portion of the morning. For you and I to speak to Allah subhanahu wa ta'ala. For you and I to turn to Allah. For you and I to knock at the door of Allah. I tell this to all my friends. I always tell them, do not be shy to ask Allah subhanahu wa ta'ala. What is wrong with you and I? What is wrong with us? When we ask somebody, then... you know what I mean? You'll get 100 questions, isn't it? From that person or whatever from you. But Allah Ta'ala is telling me and you that you need to come to me and ask and knock at my door. Knock as much as you want to and ask as much as you want to. But look at this. We are so weak and we are so... Kamzor, wallahi, wallahi. Allah is telling you that knock at my door every day and ask what you wish and ask what your heart wants and ask what you desire for. But we are so engrossed in this dunya that we don't even have time for that. I was reading a very beautiful saying this morning. Nabiya Kareem Muhammad Mustafa Janab Sallallahu Alaihi Wasallam say that a person who recites, look at this, just subhanallah 100 times in the morning and 100 times in the evening is what? Is like that person who performed Hajj 100 times. How's that? How's that, my beloved listeners of Sa'atu Salam? This is in Tirmidhi. It's a hadith of Nabi Sallallahu Alaihi Wasallam. See how Allah Ta'ala made it so easy and asan possible for me and you to enter Jannah. A person who reads, who recites Subhanallah 100 times in the morning and another 100 times in the evening, he's like one who performed Hajj 100 times. How's it? Yo, subhanallah, subhanallah, subhanallah. So come, my wonderful listeners. Today is the 17th of Dhul Hijjah, 1447, which is also the 4th of June, 2026. Brother Sadiq came to me this morning in the studio, and I'm telling him, I said, Brother Sadiq, do you know that we already 6 months, in the English calendar, Jan, Feb, March, April, May, June. We June now. 6 months gone already of the English calendar in this year. 6 months gone. You're going to open your eyes. You're going to say, Molana, what? 8 months, 9 months gone already. The year is already almost done, my beloved listeners. The year is already almost done. When Dhul Hijjah is going to finish, you're going to say, Molana, guess what? I say, what? You want to tell me Ramadan is just around the corner? This is reality. This is a reality, my beloved listeners of Sa'atu Salam. I tell you this, every day you've got your normal routine. You know what to do, you know when to wake up, you know when to have breakfast, you know when to perform Salatul Fajr, you know when to get ready to go to work, you know when you get to work what you have to do. It's your normal routine. This is life. Life carries on, my wonderful listeners of Sa'atu Salam. You kick the bucket, you drop. Yes. People will cry, people will be there 1 day, 2 days, 3 days, 10 days, 40 days, whatever, 1 month, 2 months. Life continues. Life, don't wait for anybody. You see, that's why I was telling you this morning that sometimes it's good. Sit and think and ponder and wonder. How am I going to leave this world, oh my beloved Allah? How many times we, the servants of Allah, tell me if I'm wrong or right. How many times we listen and we hear people passing away every day? How did person pass away, Molana? They say he was sick. Okay. Hey, Molana, you heard this janaza that took place. You say, how did person pass away? Oh, Molana, the person was old. Are you with me so far? Oh, Molana, there were two janazas this afternoon. What happened? Oh, Molana, the brother had maybe diabetes. Oh, the other janaza, cancer, Molana, stage 2 or stage 4, whatever. Are you with me so far? Can you see? Can you see how everybody has, Allah subhanahu wa ta'ala puts different on everybody. Oh, Molana, how this little boy pass away? Hey, the boy was busy riding bicycle, or he fell, hit his head, or something, someone bumped into him, went to hospital, internal bleeding, the little boy is gone. He has returned to the mercy of Allah subhanahu wa ta'ala. See, my beloved listeners of Salatu Salam, every day Allah is giving you life. Why can't me and you make qadr? We don't want to. We don't want to. When the heart is attached to the dunya, wallahi al-azim, you guys can hate me what I'm telling you. This is haqiqat. When the heart is attached to the world, you don't even think that you're going to leave this dunya. Why? The heart is attached to the dunya. You know, how somebody told me last week Friday, they would tell me, says Molana, mal, mal, mal, itna mal. You know, they were like they were joking. And they were saying, that's how we are. We just want money, money, money. And you want to build money, money, money. And you want to have a beautiful house. And you want to get a nice car. And you want to open a nice business. And you want to open a nice shop. And you want to what? You want to have so much of money in your bank account. You say, oh, I've got already 100,000. No, let me go for 300,000. Allah Ta'ala give you three. After 300,000, you say, I've got 300,000. Let's make it another, maybe 350. From 350, go up. That's how we are. Mal, mal, mal, itna mal. You just want dunya, dunya, dunya. And one day when it comes to you, when you say, hey, it's time for me to go. It's too late. It's too late, my beloved listeners of Saatu Salam. Let's correct our niyat. Let's correct our intention on this early, mashallah, beautiful Yawmul Khamis, Thursday morning. My wonderful listeners of Saatu Salam. الحمد لله الذي أحيانا بعدما أماتنا وإليه النشور. Come my beloved wonderful listeners, wherever you are. الحمد لله, الحمد لله الذي أحيانا بعدما أماتنا وإليه النشور. You know this dua, I read it every morning, alhamdulillah, when we're doing our program Sa'atu Salam. And it's so ajeeb and it's so strange that, just listen to what I'm saying. It's so ajeeb and it's so strange that when we wake up, we adults, when we wake up, we don't even read our dua. How's it? Hello, come my beloved listeners. No, genuinely. And sometimes when we go to bed at night, when we sleep, we don't even read our dua also for sleeping. How's it? See, a simple thing like this, we can't even do it. Simple thing. How's that, my beloved listeners? Some of us even, when we eat, we don't even read our dua. When we finish eat, we don't even read our dua. You see, small things like this, we take it lightly. Some of us, we go to toilet, we don't even know which foot, right foot, left foot. We don't even read our dua. Some of us, when we're looking into the mirror, we don't even read our dua. That's why I read this dua. Alhamdulillah alladhi ahyana ba'dama matana wa ilayhi nushur. Isn't when you're sleeping, you're having a lack of sleep. You're in a deep sleep. And all of a sudden you wake up. You just wake up and then, or maybe your wife comes in the room or your husband comes in the room and they wake you up. They say, it's time to wake up. You just wake up normally, whatever. You see? We don't read the dua. My beloved Allah, Kareem Allah, Rahim Allah, Hannan, Mannan, my beloved Allah. It's a beautiful morning, beautiful Thursday morning. We praise you, my beloved Allah. We praise only you, my beloved Allah. Do not make us tired, my beloved Allah. To praise you, my beloved Allah. My beloved Allah, we love you. And oh Allah, like I made dua this morning, I say, oh Allah, we love you. Let us continue loving you. And oh Allah, increase this love that I have for you. Increase it. And oh Allah, wherever I go, I must think of you. And it's a good thing. Wherever you go, with your friends, with your siblings, with your buddies, suffer, overseas, jamaat, wherever you are, whether it's shopping, whether it's a holiday, oh Allah, I must always think of you. See, my beloved listeners, subhanallah, subhanallah. 5 o'clock spot on this early, beautiful, mashallah, Thursday morning. Are we all wide awake? I'm going to go for an ad break. After the ad break, inshallah, we're going to go for our nasheed break. And after the nasheed will be our nasiha. This beautiful, mashallah, Thursday morning. I see Brother Umar Khan says, Malana, alhamdulillah, I'm doing good, shukr. Malana, I hope you are doing well as well this morning. It's nice and warm here in Ireland. Well, South Africa at the moment, it's brrr. Yeah, so he's telling me, Malana, it's December, January, Feb. It's summer. Okay. March, April and May is autumn. All right, I didn't know this, right? June, July and August is winter. So that listener was right. See, the one listener told me, Malana, June, July and August is going to be winter. Ya Allah. We only started winter now, Brother Umar. Brother Sadiq. Yeah. And he says, September, October, November is spring. Okay. All right. Yeah, it makes sense. He's right. Brother Umar Khan from Ireland, Jazakumullah. He says, Malana, even time waits for nobody. And he says, Malana, we are the travelers in this dunya. Some of us, we don't even think like that, Brother Umar Khan, that we are travelers. Some of us, how they say, you just want to, what they say, you just want to stash and stash and stash and stash. Yeah, you know, nothing is yours. Wallahi, just understand what I'm telling you. Nothing is yours. Nothing belongs to you. Yes, in this dunya, you can say, this is mine, Malana. This is his, Malana. This is my brothers. This is my parents. This is this. Yes. But wallahi al-azim, reality, when you leave, you go empty-handed to Allah. You go with nothing. Absolutely. Kuchtahi, I warned you about this, and I told you many, many, many times. Today, people say, Malana, it's a scary thought where the parents are burying the children. Young boys are passing away. Young girls are leaving this dunya. When you're saying young boys, 20, 19, 15, 21, 23, young girls, young boys are leaving this world. My beloved listeners of Sa'atu Salam. And understand this. When you leave the dunya, there's no coming back. Yeah, there's no coming back. 3 minutes after 5, let's go for our ad break. After the ad break, inshallah, our nasheed, and then inshallah, we'll go into our nasiha. And we will continue with our Sa'atu Salam.
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0: 5:06. What a beautiful morning. What a beautiful Nasheed, brother Sadiq. I love that Nasheed. Jazakumullah wa khair for keeping us on our toes, our beloved engineer. This morning's Nasiha, right? I think it's our weakness. It's everyone's weakness. Listen attentively and don't tell me no, Molana. It's everyone's weakness. And that's what? And that is music. Music. A lot of people. Leave youngsters. What are we speaking about the youth and we worried about the youngsters and we worried about the our children and our daughters? What are we talking? Leave that. Let's go to our elderly people. Those who are 40 plus, 50 plus, 60 plus. We love music. Maybe we came from our background. Our background is that, we used to, you know, our parents' time or grandparents or great-grandparents, we used to love listening to Hindi music, Urdu music. No. There's no such thing like that, my beloved listeners of Satus. And listen attentively to what I'm telling you this morning. Wallahi al-Azim. You know, you get people, they say, Molana, they say, Molana, as long as I'm not troubling anybody and I'm not interfering with anybody, but I'm just listening to it alone and it keeps me happy, it keeps me calm. People speak like that. Yes, people say that. People say, no, Molana, it brings me contentment. It brings me, like, peace. No. Whether that music is Zulu, whether it's in Arabic, whether it's in English, whether it's in Afrikaans, whether it is Gujarat, or whatever in any language, it is totally, totally, totally forbidden in Islam. It is totally haram. And I want this podcast to go viral. We all have this weakness, and that is music. Sometimes we are with our friends, with our buddies, what our cousins, what, yes, we have this. It's our weakness. And we love listening to music. We love listening to music. It comes in Imam Bukhari, where Nabi Kareem Muhammad Mustafa Janab Sallallahu Alaihi Wasallam warned. He warned of a time when what? When certain people from his nation would attempt to make prohibited things lawful. We do it, my beloved listeners of Satu Salam. Today we say, it's okay. You can listen to this. There's nothing wrong, Molana. It's haram. Totally, totally haram. You know, Nabi Karim sallallahu alayhi wa sallam said that from amongst my ummah, from amongst my followers, there will be some people. Yeah, hadith. There will be some people. How many of us? Wallahi, we jump into our car. We say first thing, radio on. We put our music on. And don't pretend. That's our weakness. We need to accept it. Just tell me, Molana, haq. Tell me, Molana Arafat, what you're saying is haq. That's our weakness. Knowing that music is totally, totally haram. Nabi Karim sallallahu alayhi wa sallam says, there will be from amongst my followers, from amongst my ummah, there will be some people who will consider, illegal sexual intercourse, the wearing of silk, the drinking of alcoholic drinks. That's another topic on its own. Where you see Muslims Friday night, Saturday night, wallahi, you see Muslims, some of them are sitting with their friends, whatever. You see they've got the alcohol in front of them. Waliyazubillah, astaghfirullah, astaghfirullah, astaghfirullah. That's another topic on its own. Nabi sallallahu alayhi wa sallam says, the drinking of alcoholic drinks and the use of musical instruments as lawful. Inna lillahi wa inna ilayhi raji'un. This is in Sahih al-Bukhari. Wallahi. Let me repeat the hadith again so you will understand. Nabi sallallahu alayhi wa sallam says, there will be from amongst my ummah, from amongst my followers, there will be some people who will consider illegal sexual intercourse, the wearing of silk, the drinking of alcoholic drinks, and the use of musical instrument as lawful. You will say, ah, it's nothing wrong. I can drink, man. As long as I'm not going to get drunk. Look at that. Look, listen to the hadith. Totally haram. Totally haram. My beloved listeners of Sa'atul Salam, Wallahi al-Azim, Wallahi al-Azim. People will say, Molana, that youngster, he passed away in a car accident. Isn't he a shaheed? You a shaheed, but you're listening music while driving. You're banging that music. You know, you like, whether you're not driving fast or whether you're driving fast, you're listening to that music, whether it's rave, whatever, whether it's Indian music, you're listening to it. How you want to be a shaheed when you meet up in a car accident and you're listening to haram? You're doing haram. You're committing haram at that minute, at that second. How? Please explain to me, my beloved listeners of Sa'atul Salam. And I'm going to tell this live on the airwaves. Wallah, a lot of Muslims, they love Indian music. Love Indian music. We even put on our status. We even speak about the Indian actors or actresses, whatever. You know it is haram, my beloved listeners of Sa'atul Salam. Nabi Kareem Muhammad Mustafa Janab Sallallahu Alaihi Wasallam says that the signs of the last day will appear. Somebody came to Nabi Sallallahu Alaihi Wasallam and they say, oh Nabi of Allah, when asked when the signs of the last day will appear, Nabi Sallallahu Alaihi Wasallam said, listen to this. Nabi Sallallahu Alaihi Wasallam says, when female singers and musical instruments appear, and alcohol will be commonly what? Consumed. This is in Sunan At-Tirmizi. You see, my beloved listeners of Sa'atul Salam, if you only know what will happen to you on the day of judgment, on the day of Qiyamah, for that person who loves listening to music, astaghfirullah, astaghfirullah, astaghfirullah, Allah subhanahu wa ta'ala will pour hot lead in that eardrum of yours. Yeah. My beloved listeners of Sa'atul Salam. Nabi sallallahu alayhi wa sallam says, Allah has forbidden what? Allah has forbidden haram, alcohol, gambling, the drum, music, the guitar, and everything intoxicant is haram. Nabi Kareem Muhammad Mustafa Janab Sallallahu Alaihi Wasallam says, music, me and you that loves listening to music, makes hypocrisy. You know that song, that whatever you are listening, that beat, whatever, makes hypocrisy grow in the heart. Wallahi, in the heart as water does habij. Sick. Wallahi ladhi, my beloved listeners of Sa'atul Salam. We don't want to accept it. Listen to this. Try this. Go to a youngster, to a group of youngsters, right? Go to them and tell them, say, hey, bhai, you know what? You know what, bhai? Don't listen to music, man. It's not right. You know, in Islam, music is haram. See what they'll tell you. See what the youngsters will tell you. If they will tell you, no, bhai, you are right. What you're telling me, hey, is true. See what they will tell you. They will turn around and they will walk. They will say, check this guy here. Who's he to tell us? He became a buzruk overnight. Astaghfirullah. And this, my beloved listeners, this, what I'm telling you, Wallahi al-Azim, it's between you and your Allah. It's between you and your Allah. Maybe in your past, you used to listen to music, you used to go to club, you used to sit with your friends, you guys used to go to party, you guys used to dance, you guys used to smoke, you guys used to drink. Now, alhamdulillah, after 10 years, 15 years, or now you're 40 plus, 50, now you're seeing you're getting slowly getting nearer to your qabr. Now you want to change whatever. Make tawbah. Tatubu ilallah. Tatubu ilallah. Tawbatan nasuha. Listen to what I'm telling, my beloved listeners. It's all our weakness. It's all our weakness. Don't tell me no, Molana. Wallahi, Allah is listening to me right now. It's everyone's weakness to do what? They like listening to music. Even if you listen to music for 5 minutes, even if it's for 1 minute, you will get burned in the fire of Jahannam on the day of Qiyamah. It is totally haram. It is totally haram. My beloved listeners of Sa'atul Salam, Allah gave us beautiful Quranic verses. Beautiful. beautiful qira'at, beautiful Quran, you know, beautiful nasheed, nazms. Why we want to go into this? Why you want to go into music? And you want to, you at that time, some people say, Molana, when you go into hardcore music, you know, into hardcore music, you see certain things, you see the devil, you see, how many times Hazrat Molana Ridwan Qaji Sahib even spoke about this? You see things, whatever. Why we want to go into that? Why do you want to mess up your iman? Why you want to throw your jannah? Don't throw your jannah away, my beloved listeners of Salatu Salam. I'm speaking openly, including myself. Wallahi, it's our weakness. And accept it, my beloved listeners. Accept it. How many of us, when we travel to work with a club team or a few, whatever, in the car while we're traveling, we put music and we're listening. You know it is wrong. Don't tell me, oh, but Malana, I'm not part of it. It is totally wrong. What the hadith says? That I told you so many times of that hadith. When you see somebody committing wrong, when you see somebody doing wrong, go to the person, advise him, stop him. Stop him with your hands. If you cannot stop him with your hands, stop him with your tongue. If you cannot stop with your tongue, with your heart, my beloved listeners of Salatu Salam, Wallahi al-Azim, please, please, please, tell your beloved kids, tell your beloved children. People will say, but Malana, don't be so strict with the kids. Don't be so strict with the children. No. You, Wallahi al-Azim, you're throwing the Jannat away. You're throwing the Jannat away. You're throwing them in the fire of Jahannam. You're making their life bad. Batil, when we want to listen to this, how many people I see with my own naked eye, people listening to Indian music, they say, no, Molana, it's nothing wrong, you know, it's haram. I just gave you the hadith. It's totally haram, totally haram. Imagine you come in the court of Allah, imagine you come in the court of Allah and you met up in a car accident while music was going on. How are you going to face Allah? What jawab are you going to give Allah subhanahu wa ta'ala? Yes, everybody committed this act. Everybody used to listen to music in the past. Now it's the time to do what? Ask Allah Ta'ala for maaf. Make tawbah. Say, oh Allah, I used to listen to music. Oh Allah, I was an ignorant person at that time. Oh Allah, I was a jahil person. Oh Allah, I didn't know the severance of music. Oh Allah, I'm asking you to forgive me. Forgive my past. I did so much of wrong. I was an addiction of music, of rave, whatever. Look at us today. Look at us today. Look at us. And don't come and tell me, Malana, you are lying. Wallahi, when there's rave clubs happening in South Africa, when there's rave clubs happening in South Africa, so many singers are coming to South Africa, whatever. How many Muslims they go for that? How many Muslim young girls, young boys, they go and attend these rave parties? Imagine you pass away in that condition. What's going to happen? Where's your izzat? Come on, beloved listeners. Do you know how many youngsters go to clubs and they pass away in the club? And the parent, the mother, father don't know what to say. It's a severe thing. You need to wake up. We need to catch a wake up. Life is so short. I could be speaking to you right now. I won't even see my home. I can pass away now. Wallahi. We need to rectify our actions. Rectify it. Rectify it. We, you know exactly what I'm talking about, my beloved listeners of Salatu Salam. You know exactly. But see ya. You will listen to me right now. After 1 week or 2 weeks or 1 month, whatever, you will listen again to your music. You'll put it on, whether it's Indian music, whether it's English music, whether it's rave. Our weakness. Nabi sallallahu alayhi wasallam warns you. Stay away from music. It is totally, totally haram. It makes hypocrisy grow in the heart, my beloved listeners of Salatu Salam. If you don't want to change it, then it's up to you. We're only here to give you the message. It's a lesson for me first, the speaker, and for you that are listening to say, hey, you know what? Maulana Arafat mentioned 2, 3, 4 hadiths of music. Tell your daughter, don't listen to it. Tell your son, don't listen to it. How many of our children, when they're studying, they've got that ear, what? They've got the earphones on. They got the earphones on and they're studying. And what they're listening? They're listening to music. Leave that. How many of us, you see people jogging after Salatul Asr in the grounds. They're jogging, they're taking a walk, and they've got the earphones on. My friend used to do that. And, you know, and they're busy jogging. And what are they doing? What are they listening? They're listening to music. How's that? How you want to become fit? How you want Allah Ta'ala to give you strength and energy, but you're doing haram at the same time? How is it, my beloved listeners of Salatul Salam? I remember once when I went with my beloved Fadilatul Ustad, and we were invited for a wedding. and myself and my ustad, we were sitting there. Hazrat Mufti said, we were sitting there. And all of a sudden, you know, they started playing Indian music. Indian music. So ustad got very upset. Ustad said, what's this? You know, you invite people and you start playing Indian music. So we stood up and we walked out. So the people came, they say, no, Mufti Sahib, come, come. Mufti Sahib said, how are you starting then this nikah, what haram? And then you don't expect to get problems. You're starting what haram, and then you want everything to go smooth. How's that? Wallahi, and we do it. Whether it's a walima, whether it is in the wedding, we do it. When the bride and the bridegroom, they're entering the hall, whatever, we play music. I'm asking the listener, is it right? Is it right, my beloved? Instead of playing beautiful kalam of Allah, beautiful Quranic verses, why don't we do it? People are doing it. And you know what? You make sure that you take this podcast and you send it viral. And whoever is doing it, whoever is listening to music, your iman is going to go low and lower and lower. Stop it, my beloved listeners. If you have this bad habit of listening to music, stop it. I'm giving you a warning. I mentioned those 2, 3, 4 hadiths. I'm giving you a severe warning. Don't do that. Imagine you listening to music and Malakul Maut comes and visits you. You think you'll read? You think you will read the kalima? You're listening to that music and you're blasting it and Malakul Maut comes and visits you. What you think? You think you will read it, the shahada? I'm asking you, my beloved listeners of Salatu Salam. May Allah subhanahu wa ta'ala take this disease away from our hearts. Ameen. May Allah subhanahu wa ta'ala make us not listen to this haram music. Ameen. Including myself and all of us. May Allah subhanahu wa ta'ala remove the love of music out of our hearts. Ameen. And may Allah subhanahu wa ta'ala make us amongst those people that will be who? Will be when we hear this news, we say, you know what, astaghfirullah, we don't want to. Even in our days, and in our past, we used to jive, we used to dance. Isn't it, my beloved? Ah, don't say no, Malana, you like, we used to. Now you're 40 plus, 50 plus, 60 plus, 70. We used to. Our days, we used to jive, we used to dance. Allah says what? Come to me. You read Allah wa yatubu alaykum. You committed the act. You committed whatever the past. Illa ma qatsalaf. Make dua. Make tawbah. Knock at my door. See, my beloved listeners. May Allah subhanahu wa ta'ala forgive all of us. Ameen. So that's our topic this morning. Our topic is on music. And music is what? I'm going to say it again. Music is totally, totally, totally haram. Haram. Haram. 27 minutes after 5 on this beautiful, mashallah, Thursday morning on our program, Sa'atu Salam. So that's our nasiha this morning. And that nasiha, I hope if you are listening to me, I hope you can send me a message, hey, Molana, hey, Molana, you're right. Hey, music, I used to listen to it, Molana. Wallahi, I used to listen to it, Molana. But Molana, I've stopped. Alhamdulillah, alhamdulillah. So please, my beloved listeners of Sa'atu Salam, warn our kids. Warn our children. You're going to listen to music. You want to do this. There won't be no barakah in your life. You're committing haram upon haram, guna upon guna. Stop it. Let's warn others. It's not a good thing. Imagine you coming in the court of Allah and Allah is going to tell you, you knew music was haram. Why did you listen to it? Why you went to such parties? Why you went to all this rave, whatever? What answer are we going to give? What jama'ah are we going to give to Allah subhanahu wa ta'ala, my beloved listeners of Salatu Salam? Yeah. We're going to go now, inshallah, for our ad break. After the ad break is our Fajr Adhan. After the Fajr Adhan, inshallah, we'll play another ad break. Then, inshallah, we go on to our Nasheed. After the Nasheed, our Istighfar, our Dhikr. And then, inshallah, I'm going to share for you a beautiful dua and a hadith. I want to finish with our clip this morning, inshallah. I want to try and finish our clip, Hazrat Malana Ridwan Qaji Sahib. And then, inshallah, tomorrow we will start with our new clip, inshallah. 29 after 5.
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0: 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O Allah, Lord of this perfect call and this prayer to be established, grant Muhammad al-Wasila a high and special place in Jannah, and al-Fadila a rank above the rest of creation, and raise him to a praise platform which you have promised him.
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18 minutes to 6 South African time. Early beautiful morning indeed. Thursday morning, the 17th of Dhul Hijjah, 1447. We're coming, of course, to the end of the year, the Islamic year. My beloved, wonderful listeners of Sa'atu Salam. Soon we're going to say 1448. Yeah. Let's go into our istighfar. Let's go into our dhikr as well. Let's ask Allah subhanahu wa ta'ala to forgive all of our minor sins, all of our gunas, all of our major sins, those sins committed intentionally or unintentionally, those sins that we've committed, you know, in the darkest of the night or in the brightest of the day, my beloved listeners of Sa'atu Salam. Astaghfirullah, astaghfirullah, astaghfirullah.

Astaghfirullah. Come all together. I want all of the listeners come. We have so many listeners that are listening to us, mashallah. So I want everybody come, please, my beloved listeners. You know, if it really touches your heart, you know, istighfar is something that I don't know. I can't even explain. I tell the listeners this every day, 100 times. But some of us, we don't even do it. You see, when I tell you, what I told you early this morning, when the heart is engrossed, attached to this dunya, every morning when I leave my home, every morning, alhamdulillah, Allah subhanahu wa ta'ala gives me this strength. I'll always make about 600 to 700, maybe 1,000 times istighfar. On my way when I'm driving, astaghfirullah, with my tasbih. So come, my beloved listeners, come. Imagine throughout your entire life, you're just making istighfar. Jannat is written for you.

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All together, all together. I told you this morning, Nabi sallallahu alayhi wa sallam says, the person who says Subhanallah, that person who recites Subhanallah 100 times in the morning and another 100 times in the evening is what? Is like the one who performed Hajj 100 times. Allahu Akbar. This is in Sunan al-Tirmidhi. Subhanallah. Subhanallah.

La ilaha illallah, illallah, illallah, Muhammadur Rasulullah sallallahu alaihi wasallam. 8 minutes to 6 o'clock. Beautiful morning, brother Sadiq. Come on, a beautiful nasheed for our wonderful listeners of Sa'atu Salam. Then inshallah, I want to share this beautiful hadith, very important hadith of our beloved Nabi Kareem Muhammad Mustafa Janab sallallahu alaihi wasallam.

0: Listen to today's hadith. What a beautiful hadith of our beloved Nabi Kareem Muhammad Mustafa Janab sallallahu alayhi wa sallam. Just listen to the hadith. Hazrat Jarir bin Abdullah radiyallahu anhu. Hazrat who? Jarir. Hazrat Jarir bin Abdullah radiyallahu anhu. He says that I heard Rasulullah sallallahu alayhi wa sallam saying. Yeah, listen to the hadith. Listen. When a sin is done in front of people, when a guna and sin is done in front of people, right? In front of your eyes. And what happens? They do not stop it. I'm seeing a guna right in front of me. And what happens? They do not stop it. In spite of being able to, right? They don't stop it. Nabi sallallahu alayhi wa sallam says, Allah subhanahu wa ta'ala will punish. Allahu Akbar. Allah will punish them with a severe punishment before death. For who? For that person, he's seeing the guna being committed and he does nothing about it. See, my beloved listeners of Salatu Salam, let's face it right. We do not stop even our own family members from sin. We do not even stop our children, our daughters, our son from guna, from sins. We do not. We do not stop even our own friends from sin. We do not even think about stopping evil, batil, leave alone doing something about it. What a beautiful hadith. Please, my beloved listeners, send this hadith out. Let me say the hadith again. Hazrat Jarir bin Abdullah radiallahu anhu says, I heard my beloved Nabi sallallahu alayhi wa sallam saying, when a sin is done in front of people, in front of you, and they do not stop it, in spite of being able to, they don't stop it, Allah Ta'ala will punish them a severe punishment before death. For that person, he's seeing the wrong thing taking place, he's seeing the guna taking place, he knows it is haram, but he does nothing about it. Allah Ta'ala will punish that person with a severe punishment before death. This is in Targheeb. That's our hadith this morning, taught to us by our beloved Nabi Kareem Muhammad Mustafa Janab sallallahu alayhi wa sallam.
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0: I don't know what volume is this. Mashallah, I think it's in volume, I don't know, volume 7 or volume 11, I don't know. But I know it's in Arafat's collection. Yeah, I told you, you want the USB, you just need to get. Yesterday, my ustad, Hazrat Maulana Muhammad Pandor, mashallah, came to visit me, mashallah. So I gave him one USB, mashallah, as Haji is my ustad, of course. You know, so there's about 600 to 800 nasheeds there, yeah. So let's go and listen to our clip. We're coming to the end of it. The festive season is not for us Muslims, my beloved listeners of Sa'atu Salam.
1: Allah Tabarakallah make every one of our children like this, yeah? That the child can say, Daddy, I don't like it. Daddy, during this day, don't buy me a shoe. Daddy, during this time, don't buy me new clothing. Because anything you do during this time, which shows a happy feeling, Daddy, during these days, I'm not happy. I am not happy because a group has gone out of the way to make my Allah angry. How can I be happy at that time? And I said, oh Allah, I stand with you. I am unhappy about what you are unhappy about. And what makes you happy makes me happy. That person will shine in the world. May Allah Tabarak Tala make all of us shine. And through our shining, may Allah Tabarak Tala let others shine through us. May Allah Tabarak Tala bless us with clean hearts, pure hearts. May Allah Tabarak Tala save us from every fitna that is here, that is coming. May Allah let kufr and shirk, may Allah let porn and drugs never ever enter into our hearts, into our lives. And any person who's caught in any addiction, if he wants to make dua tonight, then he can make this dua. Oh Allah, just because tonight I took out time, I could have also gone where everyone is going. Oh Allah, just because I took out time to sit in your masjid, in the blessings of that day, oh Allah, can you pull me out of this addiction? And you'll be amazed in this night where so much evil is taking place, the man who makes dua, his dua will hit the arsh of Allah like anything. May Allah Tabarakallah let us be from the people of dua tonight, people of sajda tonight, and in the blessings of this ibadat of this night, may Allah Tabarakallah make our futures. Wa akhiru da'wana alhamdulillah.
0: That has come to the end of our clip. Hazrat Maulana Ridwan Kaji Sahib Damat Barakatum Hafidhahullah. Of course, tomorrow inshallah we will start with another new clip. I'm thinking maybe we will put Hazrat Mufti Sulaiman Mullah, or maybe we will put Hazrat Maulana Ahmad Sulaiman Katani, or maybe Hazrat Maulana Mufti Menk. If anybody has some beautiful lectures of Hazrat Maulana Mufti Menk, you can send it to me as well. Maybe we'll put Sheikh Hoblos from Australia, inshallah. Why not, inshallah? 9 minutes after 6, let's go for a beautiful nasheed. When we come back, Fadilatul Ustad, Hazrat Maulana Mufti Abdullah Dokra Damat Barakatum, Hafidhahullah.

0: 11 minutes after 6, early, beautiful morning, Thursday morning, Yomul Khamis, my beloved, wonderful listeners of Salam Media, our beloved, wonderful listeners of Sa'atu Salam. Yeah, it's time for our Q&A with our beloved Hazrat Senior Ustad, Hazrat Mulana Mufti Abdullah Tokrat, Tamad Barakatum, Hafidhahullah. Remember, our Salam Media WhatsApp number is 061-766-0355. That's our Salam Media WhatsApp number, 061-766-0355. My personal WhatsApp number is 071-331-3899. Let's welcome Ustad this morning. Ustad, assalamu alaikum wa rahmatullahi wa barakatuh. Ustad.
1: Barakatuh.
0: How are you, Ustad? Hope you're well. How's your beloved family? How's your beloved children, Ustad?
1: Alhamdulillah, they all well.
0: Sounds like you got a flu, Ustad.
1: No, just a sneeze.
0: Okay. Jazakumullah. Ustad, let's just clear the airwaves. I know yesterday was a bit a hot topic about that our little marhuma girl that passed away during Bakr Eid. So quickly, I know yesterday after Salatul Isha, there was a very big debate about our beloved Mufti Abdullah Tokrat. So I think I just want to clear the airwaves. I know they are listening, so they say, please ask Mufti Saab, the girl that passed away, was she destined to pass away like that? Yes or no? Is it taqdeer? Yeah, I know yesterday you gave the answer, but I think few listeners, they just want to know, Ustad, from you. And then, inshallah, we can just go back to our yesterday's questions, Ustad.
1: Bismillah ar-Rahman ar-Rahim. See, the, you know, the time and the place of death of any person is muqaddar from Allah Ta'ala. Mm. It is written in the Quran, إِنَّ اللَّهَ عِنْدَهُ عِلْمُ السَّاعَةِ وَيُنَزِّلُ الْغَيْثُ وَيَعْلَمُ مَا فِي الْأَرْحَامِ وما تدري نفس ماذا تكسب غدا وما تدري نفس بأي أرض تموت إن الله عليم خبير. And Allah Ta'ala knows when and how someone would die and pass away and leave this world. So definitely, when we say qadr, I can translate the word qadr. Mm-hmm. You know, people translate the word qadr in English and they normally translate it as fate. You know that.
0: Yeah.
1: It is muqaddar from Allah Ta'ala, it is predestined. But a better translation of the word qadr is power. It refers to, like, example, Laylatul Qadr or Qudra of Allah Ta'ala. When we're talking about qadr, we're saying that everything happens only because of the will of Allah Ta'ala.
0: Yes,
1: so, for example, someone did something wrong. And the wrong that the person did was something which Allah has prohibited. Then do we say that Allah has written this, predestined this upon me, that's why I did it? We'll say no. Only good is attributed to Allah. Bad is attributed to ourselves. We do not attribute bad to Allah Ta'ala. So when we're talking about Qadr, the power of Allah Ta'ala, Allah Ta'ala tells us in the Quran, it is the teachings of the Sunnah, it is the teachings of the Ahlul Sunnah wal Jama'ah, that Allah is the creator of all actions. He's Khaliqu kulli shay. He's the creator of all actions. So actions, the creator of it. Because when you say creator, what we mean is that no one has the ability to even move their finger or their hand or anything. Mm. If it wasn't with the qadr of Allah, if it wasn't because of the power of Allah, that Allah has given us the ability to move the tongue, move the hand, see with the eye. Mm. But bad is not attributed to Allah. So if you're asking that was it taqdeer, because Allah Ta'ala wrote it like this, that this child must be shot in this way, I'll say no. It's not. Because bad is not attributed to Allah.
0: Yallah.
1: Only good is attributed to Allah. Yes, the person didn't have the ability to do anything because it is Allah that gives ability. And ability also, you know, that's why taqdeer is such a sensitive thing. You know, we don't delve too deep into it because people have misunderstandings regarding it. But just to answer the question very simply, that everything, Allah is the creator of everything. Allah Ta'ala is qadr. His strength is in everything and over everything. But evil is not attributed to Allah.
0: Well said, Ustad. Yes.
1: We attribute evil to ourselves.
0: Yeah.
1: وَمَا أَصَابَكُم مِّن مُصِيبَةٍ فَبِمَا كَسَبَتْ أَيْدِيكُمْ. Whatever wrong you did, you must attribute it to yourself. You must say, it was my fault. You must. Otherwise, we'll do nothing. Everything we'll say is muqaddar. Everything is written from Allah. Allah Ta'ala wrote it upon me.
0: And you said it's, I just needed you to give that answer, Ustad. Holy kukulashi. I see Brother Yahya, he says, remember that person was innocent, that shot. That was not his intention, Mufti Abdullah. Ustad, that was
1: so it's
0: not...
1: called Qatli Khata in Sharia. It's called someone that kills by mistake. Mm. And there is recompense for that. You know, if it was a mistake, if it was a genuine mistake, there was no negligence, there was no recklessness on his part. There's many things to consider.
0: Mm.
1: You know, Sharia is fair and just, and we're not just sitting in judgment of any person. We are sympathetic toward him. It probably hurts him as well that something like this happened to him, you know. And probably, you know, in using the gun, he probably made many errors and many mistakes, you know. And look, these things happen. And, you know, what I'm saying is, when something happened in the time of the Sahaba, radiallahu anhum, our teachers and the teachings are that it was ibra for us, it was a lesson for us that look, when these situations arise, don't do like this. This was the wrong thing to do, you know. And so it's an ibra for the ummah, for all of us, that don't do this again.
0: Yes,
1: that's all.
0: Yes. Well said. Well, that is a friend of mine listening to you from Marlboro. So he was asking me last night, he says that, don't you think that they should lock up this brother, put him in prison, he just for to teach him a lesson? What's your jawab on that, Ustad? Should he?
1: Yeah,
0: should...
1: you know, I don't. Especially when it comes to Muslimin and Mu'minin, we're not happy at the loss of the parents,
0: of course,
1: also that
0: of
1: they
0: course.
1: Lost their child. But in the same breath, we're not happy that the Muslim is being locked up. You know, we don't wish this for anybody. I think there's a balance, you know, that we need to find. But you know, we're living in a non-Muslim world, and maybe this is another lesson for us that as Mu'minin and Muslimin, if we don't take over the world, the kufr system will prevail.
0: Yes.
1: There's an Islamic system, you know, that is just and fair, and you know, that's a system that needs to happen. So I'm saying, like, you know, on the day, you know, there could have been so much more done, but khair, you know, Allah knows best. I'm just saying that at the end of the day, we don't wish and we are not happy, you know, that this has happened either to the family itself, you know, that have lost this the precious child. And not for the brother too. You know, we're not happy that this has happened to him. Like I said, you know, like people would say that it most likely it was a mistake, but was there recklessness? Was there neglect? Was there negligence?
0: Yeah.
1: And for that, you know, he'd probably live with it for the rest of his life.
0: For the rest of his life.
1: It's a punishment itself.
0: Ya Allah, Ya Allah. I've got Haji Yunus, mashallah. He's from Den Hauser. He says, ask Mufti Saab Maulana Arafat about the incident of that road rage. Can we say this takdir? Ustad, you know that road rage?
1: No bad is attributed to Allah. Simple as that. We attribute the good to Allah Ta'ala, but bad we don't attribute to Allah.
0: Okay, I hope that answers my Sati's friends that were asking yesterday's question. Well, sir, there's two questions quickly. One is there a time for distributing Qurbani meat? And is it permissible to give meat of Qurbani to our non-Muslim servants, Ustad?
1: There is no specific time or limitation.
0: Yeah.
1: Obviously, we must give the meat while it's still good. You shouldn't allow the meat to be to go off or to be rotten. You must give it in a beautiful way. And yes, you are allowed to give Qurbani meat to non-Muslims.
0: Mm-hmm.
1: Obviously, you shouldn't give the whole carcass, but a little bit is fine.
0: As his sister Saliha says, Mufti Saab, I think it's a bit too deep for us. You explain it to us Qadr, because we're not understanding if a person is a shaheed and he was shot. Mufti Saab, you're saying that bed doesn't have... So sister Saliha, she's a bit confused, Ustad, from Green
1: Sea. We don't attribute bed to Allah Ta'ala at all. That's the way it is. If something is bad, we don't attribute it to Allah. Finish. Story over.
0: Yeah, story over. I see Brother Bilal is asking, a person passes away in a club, Ustad. So what's that? You're going to say he's not a shaheed or no?
1: Obviously not a shaheed, but we don't set any judgment of him. You know, that is between him and Allah Ta'ala. If Allah Ta'ala wishes, إِن تُعَذِّبُهُمْ فَإِنَّهُمْ عِبَادُكَ وَإِن تَغْفِرْ لَهُمْ فَإِنَّكَ أَنْتَ الْعَزِيزُ الْحَكِيمُ. Wallah, if you punish them, they belong to you. If you forgive them, you are forgiving.
0: You are forgiving.
1: You know, إِنَّكَ أَنْتَ الْعَزِيزُ الْحَكِيمُ. And so, you know, like some people, they question, like someone passes away in the bathroom. And people will say, this is like a bad death. You know, someone passed away relieving himself. And our teachers would say that, you know, don't worry about all these things, because if someone went to the bathroom to relieve himself and he followed the sunnah, that's not a bad death, because it happened like that, but he was fulfilling the sunnah, he probably gets rewarded, you know, if he did the correct way. So, you know, all these things, when it's bad, obviously we don't also justify it.
0: Of course.
1: It's bad, we don't attribute it to Allah. You don't have to tell anyone. You don't have to publicize, you know, so-and-so passed away like this, or so-and-so passed away like that. You know, the family, the close family, they take him, they pass him, they bury him, and finish.
0: Ustaz, listen to this question. It's for you and I. Brother Rayan says, you guys are saying that that guy shouldn't be put behind bars. If that happens to your child, Mufti Abdullah and Mulana Arafat, if your child has to be shot like this and pass away, how would you guys react? Hey, I tell you.
1: It's an emotional question. Yeah. Not such a valid question. Like I said, we sympathize with the family that lost their precious child.
0: Indeed.
1: It's not nice. It's not nice. But in the same breath, you know, Islam is not based on emotions. And you allow the emotions to settle, and then a fair judgment is made. You know, like, look, okay, you know, this is what should happen. This is the way it should be. There is something like killing someone in error and by mistake.
0: Yeah.
1: And what mistake entails, and negligence and neglect, and, you know, all of those type of things. And these things are well researched Islamically. So, not for one moment are we saying that the brother, you know, should go be scot-free or whatever it is. You know, the ulama should sit and discuss and decide.
0: Yes.
1: But unfortunately, we are not the decision makers. The ummah has fallen asleep. And so, you know, the kafir system, the system of kufr and disbelief, prevails in our land.
0: I see a lot. Two, three listeners are saying no, that he should face.
1: There's no justice in the world.
0: Yeah,
1: there's no justice.
0: I think some people tell us justice in the akhirah.
1: In the world, even ulama, and it's just my experience. You know, even senior people in the world, you know, they hide behind legalities. Justice and oppression. Oppression is on the rise, you know, people don't care. They got a legal standing, you can go fly, you know. Justice will be on the day of Qiyamah. Allah Ta'ala will say, you, Jahannam. They ask why you did like this and like this. No stories.
0: It's so true, Ustaz.
1: There's no justice in the world. If you talk about oppression, you'll get many stories coming out here about oppression.
0: Yeah. 071-331-3899. That's our my personal WhatsApp number. You can inshallah send us your questions there, or 0617-660-355. Somebody wants to know, Ustad, is it permissible to store udhiyah meat, Ustad?
1: Yes, you can. I know you should want that at all.
0: Let's go to Roshni. I know this question was posed yesterday. They were asking Ustad that which wife or husband I will be in Jannat with. For example, if I get married, then I get divorced, and then I get married again, the question is, which wife will be with me in Jannat? And if the husband passes away, the wife gets married again, and she wants to know which husband I will be in Jannat with. Ustad, that's the question.
1: Jannat, whichever husband she wants to be with, she will be with. Whichever one she prefers. Some hadith have mentioned that the one with the better character will... she will be with him, you know. So if her first husband was better, she'll be with the first husband. If the second husband was better, she'll be with the second husband. It's a nice question.
0: Yeah, but
1: the effort to get to Jannah should be there.
0: Yeah. So so basically, Ustad, it's up to her. She can, maybe Allah Ta'ala will know.
1: Jannah is walakum fiha ma tashtahi anfusukum. Whatever your heart desire, if we reach Jannah, inshallah, we're going to reach there. When we reach Jannah, whatever you want, Allah will give you.
0: Sure. Allahu Akbar, subhanAllah. Ustad, and if I have four wives?
1: All will come with you, Mulana.
0: Subhanallah. Let's go to the next question. I've recently found myself listening to snippets, Mufti Abdullah, of songs that I hear in the background of videos or reels. I'm very ashamed because I know it's a sin, it's a guna, and that music is haram. But however, despite this, I find it very difficult to stop. Even though I repent, I'm scared my repentance won't be forgiven because I'm making the same mistake over and over and over again. So the question is, Ustad, how do I stay away from music for good? And how do I have faith in my repentance? I'm a varsity student, Ustad.
1: Well, in the hadith, the Prophet has mentioned, أَذَبَ عَبْدٌ ذَنْبًا فَعَلِمَ أَنَّ لَهُ رَبًّا يَغْفِرُ الذَّنْبَ وَيَأْخُذُ بِالذَّنْبِ ثُمَّ أَذْنَبَ فَقَالَ أَيْ رَبِّ اغْفِرْ لِي ذَنْبِي. In the hadith, the Prophet mentioned that a person sins and sins and sins and sins, and every time he seeks forgiveness, Allah forgives him. So firstly, the forgiveness of Allah Ta'ala is past. If you sin, you keep seeking forgiveness. But, you know, to stay away from the sin is also essential and important. You can't keep sinning. Sometimes if you sin too hard, it darkens the heart, it blackens the heart. It makes the heart hard. And then, you know, someone tells you something good, you don't listen. So, you know, to advise yourself, to get yourself away from the music, you know, read the warnings in the hadith regarding music, in the Quran regarding music, and, you know, attach yourself to the Quran al-Kareem. And may Allah Ta'ala grant you and all of us tawbah and nasuha, you know, a beautiful tawbah before we die, an accepted tawbah. And don't, you know, get yourself too involved in thinking of whether the tawbah is accepted or not. Keep making tawbah. Allah Ta'ala is Allah Ta'ala is forgiving. He will forgive you, you know. So don't stop making tawbah. Keep making tawbah and make an effort, you know, to stay away from the music.
0: Haq Ustad, well, beautiful answer, Ustad. Brother Yusuf says, he says, Mufti Sahab, if I don't want to be with my two wives in Jannah, then what? I mean, they gave me beans in this dunya. Can I be with the Hurain, Brother Yusuf Ustad?
1: I don't know. I think this is a funny question.
0: But
1: yeah, I think, you know, the thing is that firstly, you know, if, yeah, Allah, you know, to get to Jannah, you know, yeah. I don't know how people say things like this. You know, maybe there are some women that really give beans. But like,
0: yeah, Ustaz, maybe
1: if you ask me personally, Maulana, I wouldn't be able to live without my wife. It's like a ni'mah from Allah Ta'ala. It's a blessing from Allah Ta'ala. It's a jannah on this earth. And, you know, if we deal with each other in a beautiful way, you'd have your two wives and you'd have others. But that is not the objective of going to Jannah. I mean, Jannah is, Rasulullah. In there is the messenger of Allah. Fiha Rasulullah. Fiha Abu Bakrin. Fiha Umar.
0: Allah.
1: Fiha Usman. Fiha Ali. There are so many beautiful things to look forward to Jannah. To imagine these eyes, these sinful eyes will see Muhammad Rasulullah. These sinful eyes will see Allah. They will see the Anbiya alayhi salam. They will see Ibrahim alayhi salam, Ismail alayhi salam, Yusuf alayhi salam, Musa alayhi salam, what more? Harun alayhi salam. Jannah is far bigger than just worrying about these matters, number one. Number two is, you know, how are you going to reach Jannah if your relationship with your wife is not good? You know, and how is the wife going to reach there? You know, it, like, this life is not just, you know, fun and games. It's not a waste. You think that Allah Ta'ala created us abathan just for nothing? Rectify your relationship with your wives. If there's a problem, sort it out. Yes, if they are next, what are you going to do? But to say that you don't want them in Jannah, you want to be, where must they go? Jahannam. You know, the people of Jannah will be those people that are concerned about people around them. And so, you know, this type of question, I to answer like straightforward, I can say, you know, you'll get whatever you want in Jannah. But, you know, it's a serious thing. I mean, you can't be living in this world and saying that, you know, your wives are nags and you don't want them with you in Jannah. If you're serious about it, it's a different question. If you're joking, you know, then
0: No,
1: we'll take it like a joke.
0: He sent a message, no, Brother Yusuf. He says, no, Mufti Sahab, it's not a funny question. He says, it's a serious question. He's asking, if your two wives give you beans in this dunya and you don't want to be there with them in Jannah. So he's asking, he says, can you tell Allah you don't want to be with him or you want to be with the Hurain?
1: No, I don't know. That you'll have to speak about in the Akhirah with Allah Ta'ala. I don't know.
0: Sure. Ya Allah. I don't know if you will be. it's a tough one, Ustad. Or maybe you.
1: No, I don't know. I can't tell you, you know, that. Do you want me to say that your wives, that you're claiming to be an egg, maybe you're also rotten? You know, some of the guys, Mona, it's easy to jump on the women and say the women are rotten and. You know, they are next. And some of the guys, they're useless. I think if you're asking that question, let me tell you.
0: Yeah.
1: While you got an opportunity in this world, you know, أَيْنَ الْمُتَحَابُونَ فِيَّا
0: Allahu Akbar.
1: You know, if you want Jannah and you want Allah Ta'ala, then, you know, the real question to answer is, do you think that by living this life and, you know, considering your wife's next and that they shouldn't be with you in Jannah, is something which is healthy, it's unhealthy. The right thing to do, maybe you ask the question for a reason, the right thing to do is, if you want Jannah, rectify your relationship with your wives.
0: Yes, Ustad, Haq Ustad.
1: And wish that they be in Jannah with you, man. What is this nonsense that they mustn't come to Jannah to be their nags? Put them on the line, Your Honor. Yulia, they'll say he's a rubbish.
0: Yeah, it's true. I was just going to tell you that, Ustad. I see somebody says, maybe this guy, he hurt his two wives, Ustad. Anonymous, I don't know who's that.
1: I don't know. Let's not talk about it. May make dua for him.
0: May make dua for everyone.
1: That inshallah, we hope that Allah Ta'ala can have this understanding. You know, do not wish for your wives to live in this world.
0: Yeah.
1: I mean, and not to come with you to Jannah. If they are nags, I'm sure you get women that are nags. I'm sure, like total nags, you know. But what you gonna do, no?
0: I see, brother Bilal says, listen to Mufti Saab and make it up, my brother. I don't know who's this brother Bilal. He says he's telling for brother, just make it up and be good to each other. We'll start.
1: You know, it's Jannah on the earth. You know, it is mentioned by our scholars. You know, you can have. The women that are next also, they mustn't take this for granted. You know, you can have nothing of the world. You can have, no money, no food, no nothing. Nothing of the world. Nothing. No house, no car. You can be living in a little hut or maybe even on the street. But by Allah, if you've got a good wife, you have everything. Listen nicely, I'm telling you, if you've got a good wife, you have everything. خَيْرٌ تَائِهَا الْمَرْأَةُ الصَّالِحَةُ The best thing any person could have in this world. A good wife. Al-mar'atu salihah. It's the word of the Prophet. From Allah, you can have nothing of the world. Nothing. You can have the sky, you know, the stars as your roof. You can have a rock as your pillow. You can be sleeping outside, shivering and shaking. By Allah, if you've got a good wife. If you're a nag of a wife and you're out there, stop nagging.
0: Yeah, it's true.
1: You know, you have jannat in this world. And you can have everything of the world. All the most palatial homes, the most beautiful car. You can have everything in the world, but if you've got a wife that is bad, that doesn't have goodness in her, maybe she's a nag also. You have nothing. You have nothing. Your wife will make your life or break your life. So the wives out there, you know, when you hear someone complaining that, you know, wives are nags and they don't want you to come to Jannah with them, it should be a warning for you too. You know, the brother asked the question, so I responded to him to say, you know what, don't say this. Try and make things right with your wives and, you know, work on it and get your life sorted out and love your wives. And, you know, but in the same hand, you know, the wives also, if you're a nag, you do get some guys that are useless and you do get some women that are nags. You know, I've met some of them, Morana. Allah. You know, the only word you can say is a nag bag. You'll never tell them on their face, you know, but when you think about it, you're like, yo. This is too much. Nag bag. Sometimes joking, you know, to myself, I say, this one is a nag bag deluxe. Yo. You do get nags. But the women mustn't be like that. Also.
0: I've got Sister Hafiza Adila. She says, if you could please explain to that brother the verse in the Quran, wa'ashiruhunna bil ma'ruf, Ustad.
1: Yes, ashiruhunna bil ma'ruf. You know, live with your wives with goodness. That is true. You must live with them. But the wives also mustn't run away from the fact that some of them, they are niggas.
0: Hey, Ustad. Ustad, just one more question quickly from Newcastle. It says, as Mumtab, is Red Bull energy drink halal? It contains taurine, which is controversial. I don't know. From Newcastle.
1: No, you mustn't drink all the energy drinks. You know, the halal stamps you might find on them, but they're unhealthy. And based on them being unhealthy for you and not good for you, you say that it's not permissible to drink.
0: Can women cut their hair by any margin? They want to know, is there a restriction on the length of women's hair? The reason is to look beautiful to her husband. Second reason is to reduce the time wasted in drying the hair. Anonymous, Ustad.
1: It's not time wasted drying the hair. Long hair is beautiful, man. Why don't you just go bald one time then?
0: Hey, come on, Ustad.
1: You can trim the hair as long as there is no imitation of men. So in other words, it shouldn't be excessively short. You should look like a lady. And secondly, there should be no imitation of disbelieving female. So you must lengthen the hair. You must lengthen the hair. But if you need to trim it, sometimes because of split ends, sometimes because, you know, certain people have hair loss, etc. But to cut it shorter than what the longest the man can have. So the man can have his hair up to his shoulders. You know, it should be longer than that.
0: Ustad, a few words on the siha, inshallah?
1: Yeah, what must I say today, Maulana? The whole program is the siha, alhamdulillah.
0: alhamdulillah.
1: Yeah, today, I don't know, my mood. What's my mood feeling like, Maulana? my mood is feeling like, you know, you know, like, I think the ummah, they are big mm-hmm. things to worry about. Not that we mustn't worry about the small things, we must worry about the small things also. Mm-hmm. But my advice today for myself, mm-hmm. that today and every day, you know, when someone points out something in you, and people mm-hmm. have pointed out in me many times,
0: mm-hmm.
1: you know, people will say something about you. Or, you know, like, we have a situation like this where someone... someone's life has been taken away from them in an incident like the shooting incident. When these occasions happen in life, someone points out something in you, or you realize that something went wrong, you need to pause for a little while. And, you know, you need to rectify and remedy and fix yourself up.

0: February to declare it. And our du'as are there for the girl that has tragically passed away. May Allah Ta'ala make her a means of jannat for parents also. May Allah Ta'ala grant her goodness in the akhirah, grant her parents goodness in this world. And for the brother, you know, that this happened to, you know, we pray for you. May Allah Ta'ala grant you even akhirah. Whatever is good for you, Allah Ta'ala will do for you. We do not, you know, laugh or mock or cheer at anyone that is going through difficulty. Inshallah, everything will work out for everyone, inshallah. And we will remain one strong, steadfast ummah. صلى الله وسلم على نبينا محمد وعلى آله وصحبه أجمعين والحمد لله رب العالمين السلام عليكم ورحمة الله وبركاته
1: 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I know yesterday people were saying this and this and lock him up and this, get him locked, put him. Hey, you know, people make mistakes and that was not his intention. But at the end of the day, Allah subhanahu wa ta'ala guide all of us. I told you this morning, my beloved listeners of Sa'atu Salam, knock, knock, knock, knock at the door of Allah. Knock, knock, knock. And don't get tired of knocking the door. Knock, knock, knock. Well, we leave you in love with this beautiful Thursday morning. We will be seeing you tomorrow morning, inshallah. My beloved listeners of Santos, have a beautiful morning, have a beautiful afternoon. Up next is our Suratul Yasin, sponsored and brought to you by our beloved anonymous listener from Mafeking for the Isail Sawab of his beloved marhum parents and all the marhumin and our beloved Nabi Kareem Muhammad Mustafa Janab sallallahu alayhi wa sallam. From Sadiq and I, remember, do good, be good, spread good, think good, feel good, see good. 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
1: 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It's a new era. 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
2: 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There's an interesting poem by Nizar Qabbani. He says, I asked about Muhammad within your walls. I begged news of Jesus in your streets, O Jerusalem, swiftest path between heaven and earth. And I think the reason why he's saying is because Muhammad sallallahu alayhi wasallam, that's a place he visited on a special journey. And it wasn't something that the Prophet sallallahu alayhi wasallam went on foot or on any worldly mount by. It was something, as Allah mentions in the Quran, Subhanalladhi asra bi'abdihi layla min al-masjid al-haram ila al-masjid al-aqsa. The Prophet sallallahu alayhi wasallam was sleeping either in Hani's house or in the Haram, and he was woken up and taken by the angel with the Buraq, which is a special steed, a special animal, and he was taken from there to Jerusalem and then to wherever Allah wills. And that's where the hadith mentions that he had a meeting with all the prophets there, from Ibrahim a.s., Adam a.s., all the way down, and they were all waiting there. And I used to always wonder how would they do it when you see the pictures of the masjid, how would the 124,000 prophets gather in there? But when you actually visit and you realize that the masjid is, the other day, just yesterday on Twitter, I put up the picture of about 3/4 of the compound, including Masjid al-Sakhra. And I said, I talked about Masjid al-Aqsa, and somebody immediately tried to correct me and saying, this is not Masjid al-Aqsa, this is Masjid Qubbat al-Sakhra. But actually all of that, Qubbat al-Sakhra is included within Masjid al-Aqsa. So it's all of that environment. As soon as you get in from the chain gate or any of the other gates that we have, that whole expanse. Before, they used to actually not even let you wear slippers there, I heard. You had to go barefoot, and it's just, it's all paved and stoned right now. But they wouldn't allow you to go. Now they allow you to go with shoes there, but then they've got two major masjids there. The one is the Qubbat al-Sakhra, the Dome of the Rock. And then they've got the Qibla Mosque, which is now becoming known, more well known as the Qibli Mosque, because that's more in the direction of the Qibla, that's kind of on the edge, right? So the whole thing is Masjid al-Aqsa, the whole thing. And then you can understand how you got so many people in there. So they're all waiting there, and then the Prophet sallallahu alaihi wasallam, Jibreel alayhi salam, led him forward that you lead the prayer. So the Prophet sallallahu alaihi wasallam, mashallah, leads the prayers, leads those 2 rak'ats of prayer, whatever number of rak'ats it was, and all the prophets were behind him. So it's a very special place that the Prophet was specially taken down there for Jerusalem. Jerusalem is also, there's a few hadith that I'll cover, just to give you an idea of what it mentions in these hadith. It is the place of Ibrahim alayhi salam that he moved to, that he moved in the direction of. He came from Iraq, from Babylon, Iraq or southern Turkey. There's a dispute there as to where Ibrahim alayhi salam originally was born and where he was. So the Turks in Shanli Urfa, they say it was there, whereas the Iraqs, they say that actually now Babylon is here, and we were in that area of Ur, right? So Urfa, Ur, that's, there's that. But then he moved with his nephew Lut alayhi salam to the Middle East, the Sham, that area. And Lut alayhi salam, he went to the Dead Sea, and that's where he became the prophet of the Saddum and that area, who eventually were destroyed, right? Because of their evil acts, right? But Ibrahim alayhi salam, Ibrahim alayhi salam, Ishaq alayhi salam, Yaqub alayhi salam, Yusuf alayhi salam, Lut alayhi salam, Sulaiman alayhi salam, Dawud alayhi salam, Salih alayhi salam, Zakaria alayhi salam, Yahya alayhi salam, and finally Isa alayhi salam. They've all been in Jerusalem. And Jerusalem has been a very, very special place anyway. Now, in Arabic, we call it Al-Baytul Maqdis, or Baytul Maqdis, Al-Baytul Muqaddas. So all of these can be used. You may have heard it. They're not incorrect. Al-Baytul Muqaddas, the word Quds means holy. Quds itself, they actually refer to it as Quds as well, the holy. Right? But Al-Bayt Al-Muqaddas, it's a noun, an adjective. The house which is hallowed. The house which is purified. Why is the and Baytul Maqdis the house of purification? Why is it called purified? Well, firstly, it's a purified area in terms of the spirituality, right? And number two, it's a place where people go to be purified. And we've had a history. It's just now because of the turmoil and many, many Muslim countries having actually cut off relationship with the so-called Israeli government or Israeli area, and that's why their people can't even go to Pakistan, cannot even go and enter into that area. And sometimes they're doing of their own for different reasons. There's a pros and cons on both of these things. They decided we're going to boycott the place so that we can't, so that they return back to what it's supposed to be, but it's not worked out. For people in the West, we can actually go there, and mashallah, the people there just absolutely love it. Sometimes they actually say that, we don't want your donations. We don't want your donations. Because the people in Jerusalem itself, there's probably more poverty in the West Bank than compared, because in Jerusalem, they kind of got a hybrid situation where they work in the so-called Israel proper area. They can go into the West Bank as well. It's a really difficult state, actually. It's a very difficult. I mean, you try to understand their kind of status of residence. It's really weird, right? But Allah subhanahu wa ta'ala helped them. But some of the proudest people that I've seen, some of the most confident and proudest people I've seen. I mean, I've traveled many places, but these people, subhanallah, they're willing to they're willing to fight for this area, and they're very, very proud. See, the men and the women, they stand up to these fully weaponized policemen and army officers, and they will stare them in the face and they will say what they need to say. And it's almost like, do what you want. It's almost like they know that they've got a task. And Allah subhanahu wa ta'ala generally doesn't give a people a task without giving them some capability if He wants them to succeed. And inshallah, Allah wants these people to succeed, the Muslims to succeed, but they're the forefront. We're sitting here, we can assist in other ways. So that's the name for you. The merits, there's number of verses that refer to Jerusalem. Aside from the one, the beginning of Surah Al-Isra or Surah Bani Israel, where Allah says that glorified is He who took His servant by night from the sacred precincts to the distant precinct. This is how Abdullah Yusuf Ali has translated it. And that's why I had a non-Muslim once who was interested in Islam saying that you guys are always talking about Aqsa and you say it's in the Quran. I've not seen it. I've read the whole Quran. It's not there. I said, no, it's in the Quran. I've memorized the Quran. I'm telling you it's in the Quran. Then I told him, show me what are you... I showed him the verse. And apparently in Abdullah Yusuf Ali's translation, he's done a literal translation, what I've just done for you. Al-Masjidul Haram. Masjid means the precinct, the holy precinct or something like that, Haram. The holy sanctuary to the furthest sanctuary, Masjid Aqsa. So I explained to Al-Baytul Maqdis or Baytul Muqaddas. It has many names actually. The Yur Salim, this is the Hebrew name. Then in the time of the Prophet Sallallahu Alaihi Wasallam, it wasn't even known as Jerusalem. It was in the books, in our Quran, it was referred to as Masjid al-Aqsa. But actually, it was under the Romans. And that was their area, their capital called Ilia Capitolina, which they had actually built for one of their gods, for one of their idols, or one of their Jupiter, I think it's the Temple of Jupiter or something like that. That's why in the Hadith, in many times, it's referred to as Ilia. When the discussion about Heraclius, who was the Roman emperor of the time in Jerusalem, right, or of the area, the reference to Jerusalem was Ilia in the Hadith. Ilia Capitolina. That's, I think, probably a Latin term or a Greek Latin term, I think, right? Or a Roman term, not sure. But that's what it was called. And then after that, you had the whole of the prophets, and when they met the prophets, that was probably a secret meeting, you know, that nobody else knew about. And then after that, it's Umar radiallahu anhu who went, and that's who, mashallah, took over the area, was handed the keys. And then that's where he then, this area had been neglected. You know, if you've been there, you'll see the churches. right? The Church of the Holy Sepulchre, or Sepulchre, I don't know how you, there's both ways of saying it, I think, right? Which we visited as well. That's inside the old town. That's inside the old city, or whatever you want to call it. This area of the Masjid al-Aqsa, this whole mount, is totally separate. And this was used as a dump space for them. They had no respect for this area, right? There's a lot of contradiction as to where exactly Isa alayhi salam went from and where he was, and some say he went from the Qubbatu Sahra, others say that he, and there's several Christian denominations with different churches in different parts. So some are in the old city. In fact, the Holy Sepulchre Church, that has, I think, four different denominations with small areas that they control of the same church. There's no walls in between. And they kind of argue about who's going to clean it and who's going to pay the bills. But the whole thing is actually under the Muslim Awqaf. From the time of Salahuddin, rahmatullahi alayhi, the whole thing is under the Muslim Awqaf. So the doorman of the Holy Sepulchre Church is a Muslim, right? From a certain family that... And the house next door is where Salahuddin radiallahu anhu was, rahimahullah was. We actually got to visit this house next door. It's this 70-year-old woman who owns it right now. It's a really interesting... There's a lot of history. You should really, really go there. You should make an effort to go there. And people are scared to go there. They shouldn't. It's a whole different experience than Makkah, Mukarram, Medina. And that has an amazing experience. That when you go to Makkah, Mukarram, Medina, you just see it and you feel it. Here, it's a totally different experience. You actually get taken back in time. That's, I would say, my unique feature of Jerusalem, is that if you want to go and feel like you're back in the old days, because it's the same stone, right? It's not as developed. You don't get the big marble, you know, facades and everything like that. There's nothing artificial there. It's all normal. And it's so down to earth that you can actually sit there the whole day, essentially. Nobody's going to throw you out, right? Literally, you can sit there the whole day and there's nobody going to throw you out. And they're so, you know, so... And in Makkah and Medina, they have to be regimental because there's so many more people that go there, right? But here, you can literally casually read in the first saf. You get there just a bit before, and you can meet with the sheikh, the imams, you can speak and talk speak to them. It's very casual. And it just takes you back in time, and you get to understand how the people there are, and mashallah, the pride that they have. And they're really specially chosen, I think, by Allah subhanahu wa ta'ala for this purpose. May Allah give them even more strength. So there's several verses, though, aside from this first verse of Surah Al-Isra, that refer to Jerusalem, that refer to Masjid Al-Aqsa. For example, Allah subhanahu wa ta'ala says, chapter 21, verse 71, وَنَجَّيْنَاهُ وَلُوطًا إِلَى الْأَرْضِ الَّتِي بَارَكْنَا فِيهَا لِلْعَالَمِينَ. Of course, that references the whole of Sham, that we gave safety to Ibrahim alayhi salam and Lut alayhi salam, to a land, to a ground, to an area that we had spread our barakah in for lil'alameen, for the worlds. So the barakah there is not just for the locals, but it's supposed to be for the worlds, right? Anybody can go there and take part in that barakah. Thereafter, that in Allah subhanahu wa ta'ala says, وَجَعَلْنَا ابْنَ مَرْيَمَ وَأُمَّهُ آيَتَيْنِ وَآوَيْنَاهُمَا إِلَىٰ رَبْوَةٍ ذَاتِ قَرَارٍ وَمَعِينٍ. So, we made Maryam alayhi salam and her mother signs, and we gave them refuge in a rabwa. And that rabwa is referring to Jerusalem, the shelter or high ground. That's what it refers to. Rabwa refers to a shelter or high ground. That is also referring to Jerusalem as well, Masjid al-Aqsa, that area as well. Thereafter that, the verse in Surah An-Nur, chapter 24, verse 36, Allah says, "Fi buyutin adhina Allahu an turfa'a wa yuzkara fihi ismuh." Allah subhanahu wa ta'ala, there are areas or places in which Allah subhanahu wa ta'ala has permitted that they be built, they be elevated and raised, and his name be mentioned in there. So there's various tafsirs about this, but one opinion is that this also refers to the sacred house of Jerusalem. And then, this is a beautiful verse, Surah Al-A'raf, verse 137, and just as it was applicable to the people before, inshallah it is applicable to the people of now who are there, right, who are the Murabiteen of that area. Look at them, you see the pictures in the last days, sleeping in the masjid, you know, with those stones next to them, that's all they have to fight against this. But, وَمَا رَمَيْتَ إِذْ رَمَيْتَ وَلَكِنَّ اللَّهَ رَمَى. May Allah subhanahu wa ta'ala grant them more power. Amen. So Allah says, وَأَوْرَثْنَا الْقَوْمَ الَّذِينَ كَانُوا يُسْتَضْعَفُونَ مَشَارِقَ الْأَرْضِ وَمَغَارِبَهَا الَّتِي بَارَكْنَا فِيهَا
3: 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This is about the Bani Israel, how Allah subhanahu wa ta'ala protected them and saved them and granted them victory and granted them success. So Allah says, we then gave that place in inheritance to a people that were downtrodden, that were considered weak, that were subjugated in the east and west of the lands, right? And which places did we give them as inheritance? The lands which we had blessed, right? In that time. وَتَمَّتْ كَلِمَةُ رَبِّكَ الْحُسْنَى And your Lord's perfect words have been completed upon the Bani Israel because they were patient. Because they were patient. And وَدَمَّرْنَا مَا كَانَ يَصْنَعُ فِرْعَوْنَ We totally, utterly devastated and destroyed what Fir'aun was doing and his people were doing and what they were building. So, and may Allah subhanahu wa ta'ala give it back to them as well. And then mashallah, they're doing the sabr, they're being patient. Of course, it's a challenge. It's a challenge for them. Because they have, when you go and you speak to them, some of the challenges in the old city. They've got their houses, they're holding on to them. There are people willing to buy them at 10 times the cost. Right? But they won't sell. And the common idea there is that if you sold, you would have a really bad name. Because it's almost like you could not sell this, you can't give an inch away. And there's some hadith regarding this, but you can't give even an inch away. But the problem is that they don't get, because it comes under the Jerusalem municipality, they don't get permit to build. So then they have to build in secret. They have to bring in the supplies, the building material in secret and then build up. And then if they find out, they say this is built without license and then they take it down. It's crazy. So it's like they can't build, they can't add, and because it's just suffocation. It's really, really bad. But may Allah subhanahu wa ta'ala give them that, give them the strength and the stability again. Thereafter that you have Musa alayhi salam. I mean, there's other verses. يَا قَوْمِ دْخُلُوا الْأَرْضَ الْمُقَدَّسَةَ الَّتِي كَتَبَ اللَّهُ لَكُمْ وَلَا تَرْتَدُّوا عَلَىٰ أَدْبَارِكُمْ فَتَنْقَلِبُوا خَاسِرِينَ When Musa alayhi salam had told his people, enter, it's for you, but they refused to enter at that time, then they had to stick around for 40 years, wandering around in the valley, the Ti valley as such, or Ti actually means wandering, being lost in that sense, and then finally they made it inside, but that was after Musa alayhi salam had departed from this world. Abu Dharr al-Ghifari, now let's understand some hadith about this. Abu Dharr al-Ghifari radiallahu anhu. He asked Prophet sallallahu alaihi wasallam, which was the first masjid to be built on earth? He decided to ask him a common knowledge question, I guess, like, you know, what's what a general knowledge question. Which is the first masjid? The Prophet sallallahu alaihi wasallam said, Makkah, because that was the first by the angels. Even before Ibrahim alaihi salam actually just re-elevated it from the foundations, but angels had built it first, or Adam alayhi salam, there's different opinions about that, about Makkah Mukarramah. Which was the next one after Makkah Mukarramah? So Medina Munawwarah was quite late, that was 1400 and something years ago, right? But he said, the Masjid of Jerusalem, just 40 years between after Makkah Mukarramah, is just 40 years afterwards, there's a hadith in Sahih Muslim. So it's 40 years after Makkah Mukarramah. Now, there are three masjids in the world where you would be rewarded for going. So for example, if I'm by Clapton Masjid, and I've heard of this beautiful place called Musalla Noor, which is it's one of the smallest masjids in the area in a basement, right? But mashallah, they've filled it with lots of resources. So I've heard lots of stuff about it, right? So you go in there and there's lots of resources for children, for adults, and they do all sorts of, you know, mashallah, good things in there. So I like, I need to go and check this place out. So if I come here, and pray here, I don't get any extra reward. I get more reward in praying in Medina Masjid. Of course, you can visit a different masjid to meet people, to visit the masjid, to you know, maybe give them some encouragement. You know, there's different reasons you can do that. But you wouldn't be rewarded specially for just visiting another masjid. If you go to, for example, you go to Andalusia and you go and visit Cordoba, you don't get a special reward for visiting the masjid. You may be, you know, there may be some other rewards you get for that, but you don't get it for praying there. They don't let you pray there anyway, but
2: Alhamdulillah, I had the tawfiq to pray there a long time ago, but now they're very, very strict. There are three masjids though, لا تشد الرحال إلا إلى ثلاثة مساجد, where you get a reward for specially going there. So your whole trip is actually worth it. So the ticket money you'll pay will also be rewarded. That's the interesting thing about going to Jerusalem. It's not just a holiday, right? You know, when I say holiday, it depends what you mean by holiday. For religious people, the holiday is, like some people say, do you ever go on holiday? Like, what do you mean by holiday? My holiday is going there, visiting the scholars, visiting the masjids, visiting Islamic institutions. So I went to Vienna and that's what we did. That's my holiday. That's what I enjoy doing. Oh, no, do you ever go to the beach and that? I said, well, maybe if you go to Trinidad, yes. You know, or the Maldives, there's some nice pure beaches there. But in England, I mean, there's a few hot days in the year. And there's a few decent beaches. So when there's a few hot days, that's when the whole of England come there in all of their glamour. And, you know, that gets complicated. But, mashallah, there are places in the world where you can enjoy the beach. There's nothing wrong with enjoying the beach. It's the Qudrat of Allah, and it's, you know, it's there's some beautiful places, to be honest. Go to Trinidad, Tobago, Barbados, right? And Maldives is amazing. But anyway, let me not talk about right now when you've got a moratorium on traveling. It's like, roze rakh rahe pani dikha rahe sabko. Allah khair kare, Allah remove this issue from us. This pandemic, and remove the endemic from them as well. So how many, once you go there, then how many rewards do you get? What's all this money you're spending for? Well, it's because you get a huge amount of reward. And there are opinions from 250, 500 or 1,000. There are several hadith about this. One, some narrations talk about 250 rewards. That's to say, but minimum you're going to get 250 extra reward there. Multiplied 70 times, depending on your sincerity. That's like your base 250 times reward of a prayer anywhere else in the world, except Makkah, Mukarramah, Medina, which have higher rewards, right? The other opinion is 500, and the third opinion is 1,000. So either way, 250 is huge. And mashallah, when you go there, what else are you going to go there and do, right? That's what you do. You get a hotel, and then you go and pray in the masjid, and you just sit there, and you speak to the people, you give them, and they love it when you come, as I said, rather than donation. They said that we want more, you come here and show us your support, and it really makes them feel good. And they're beautiful people. They're really hospitable and so on, and they really help you out and look after you as well. It's not a nafsi world, as it is in some other places. It's become like there's just money. Here it's not like that yet. There's a lot of decent people that'll help you out. So I'm not going to, in the interest of time, I'm not going to mention all the hadith in detail, but I've mentioned to you there are these three views in the hadith, and there are also other views as well. There's also another really, really interesting hadith which says that anybody praying there is pure, can be purified like the day his mother gave him birth. So you could actually go there and be completely become sinless by the special du'as and the special barakat and blessings that are received there, that are available down there, and that we can inshallah benefit from. I've got a set of three lectures that alhamdulillah Allah gave me the opportunity to actually deliver in Masjid Al-Aqsa itself, literally. In the masjid itself, they're called the Aqsa lectures, right? And I think they're on Zamzam Academy, they're called the Aqsa lectures. And so I'm going to refer you to them if you want any more history, okay? Because they were done over 3 days, right? So we went with a group, and for 3 days, they're like 45 minutes to an hour, 45 minutes each or something. And that goes through the whole history, the virtues. I've also tried to mention all the people who visited there. Not all the people, but all the great people, the Sahaba and the Tabi'een and other righteous people who used to go and make that place as the ribad for themselves, as a place to. Imam Ghazali went and spent a long time there in seclusion, right? Numerous other righteous Sufis and saints and pious people went there because it's a place of special barakah. One of the reasons that some of the Mufassirin have mentioned about why the Prophet ﷺ was taken to Jerusalem from Makkah Mukarramah and then up to the heavens for the ascension was because that is where the door to the heavens is. Otherwise, the heavens above every place in the world, Makkah Mukarramah, Medina, absolutely, but that is apparently the place of the door to the heaven. Like if somebody wants to go there, that's going to be the place to go from, right? One day when it's the time to go, right? So, there's a few other points that I want to mention. What can we do? Well, as I said, that's sometimes gets complicated. Like we get frustrated. What can we do? And so number one, I think the one thing we can definitely do
3: is, I think, raise awareness. And what I mean by raising awareness is not just a few campaign calls or few messages or emails to your local MP, which you should also do. But I think this needs to be an ongoing process. The problem is that we only wake up when there's a problem. But it's been an ongoing issue. And the problem with the issue as well, because it's such an old issue, 10 years ago, 20 years ago, there was a lot more awareness because it was a fresh issue. Now we've had so many other issues as well. So it looks like this has become kind of like a stale issue for some people, unfortunately. You know, some of you think, it's how many times are we going to go on about Palestine? But it's real, and it's actually worse. From the scenes that I saw today, in fact, I was happy at the beginning of Ramadan because I expect a bombing every Ramadan of Gaza, right? And this year, it didn't happen. 15 days, 20 days, like, alhamdulillah, no bombing this year. What's going on? And then it happens at the end, right? So it looks like they find this time for it's provocative, right? And I know of people who've been there in Ramadan and seen the provocation, right? So what we need to do is we really need to get your neighbors and other people to just understand the reality of Palestine, the reality of the suffering, the reality of the persecution, the reality of the encroached land areas. And what made my heart really bleed is that because you're foreigners, you can use the Israeli highways as such, that literally go over in terms of bridges and other places into even the West Bank. And you're just zooming past, and you look over to the side, and there are these small dirt paths and other broken roads and other roads. And you can see these local communities there, right? This is West Bank Palestinian. This is pure occupied land. This is not. This is something they've encroached on for sure. This is not something they won in a war, right? Or that is allowed by even international standards. And there are exits to these areas off this main sparkling motorway. But they've got these big boulders there. So the people who live in those areas cannot use these. This is for the Israelis with the Israeli passports, right? So they have to go through inside, and then there's parts which are cordoned off. There's walls, there's then settlements. And if your one family is on this side of it and the other one is, it's harassment to go to the other side. They've taken their fields. It's crazy. Literally, it's just like, as much as possible, take as much as possible of it. So that's why the only way this is going to change, and Britain has to be at the forefront of it, because Britain's the one who actually caused this problem in the first place, right? With the whole Balfour Declaration and everything like that. It was really sad. The Ottomans went, and then this we lost, right? They mashallah, saved it for so long. Sultan Abdul Hamid, Abdul Majid, all the others. Although, mashallah, the Qubbat al-Sakhra is probably about over 1,300 years old, because it was originally built by Walid ibn Abd al-Malik, the Umayyads. That's early. That's within the first 100 years of Islam. And mashallah, what a glorious piece it is. What a glorious building it is. Subhanallah. I don't know what else is surviving of Walid's work, because he built the Umayyad mosque as well, but that was destroyed. And now what you see is obviously being redone. But this place is still there, and may Allah preserve it and continue it. People are fearful, though, of what's going on, because they're getting closer. They would never come into the general Masjid Al-Aqsa boundaries before. And then now they've started encroaching more and more. They're coming into the door, and it's getting worse. So we need to raise awareness, because it's only going to be pressure. The boycotting and the pressure, right, on the MPs to do something, to change the perspective that we can't carry on like this. When you see these interviews, it's almost like the newscaster is literally scared, frightened.
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Allah says in Surah Al-Talaq, "And he, Allah, will provide him from sources he never could imagine. And whosoever puts his trust in Allah, then he will suffice him. Verily, Allah will accomplish his purpose. Indeed, Allah has set a measure for all things." When we are faced with a difficult situation, and when things seem completely out of control, we are reminded that nothing is outside of Allah's control. Especially when there seems to be no way out of a particular situation, when in fact we can't even conceive of a solution, this is when Allah gives us even greater help. In fact, help that comes outside the realms of human capability and understanding. We often lose hope in something because our rational minds are doing the thinking. Maybe it's an essay deadline. Maybe we're trying to arrive somewhere on time and we've got delayed. Maybe someone is unwell. Maybe a community is being oppressed. Or maybe we can't get a job. But here Allah is telling us that His help goes beyond human imagination. If we only ask Allah based on what we think is possible, then we will miss out on the otherworldly, miraculous nature of Allah's help.

did Zechariah alayhi salam, when he prayed for a child, though he and his wife were in their old age. They were not just pious people, they were smart and open-minded too. The more someone's mind is open to the power of Allah, the higher they will aim and the more they will achieve in this life and the next. If you look at the second sentence in the verse, and whosoever puts his trust in Allah, then He will suffice him. Allah tells us about another reward that comes with trusting Him, and that is the reward of contentment and peace. This is the meaning of, and Allah is sufficient for him. When something is sufficient, it means you're satisfied. You need nothing else and seek nothing else. It means you are at ease with whatever Allah has willed for you, and recognize there is good even in things that seem to be negative. It also means you don't depend on other people. This demonstrates that complete tawakkul is also the thing that gives a human being emancipation and dignity. Dignity is when you are not humiliated by base desires and subjugation. Tawakkul means, therefore, that we are freeing ourselves of the need for the help or approval of the creation. The last two sentences where Allah tells us He will accomplish His purpose and has a measure for all things is a reminder that our provision is already written. All our provisions were already written for us 50,000 years before we were born. Our successes and so-called failures in this dunya are decreed. But the real success is in fact being able to pass the test, either by showing gratitude for the successes or showing sabr and contentment when the failures occur. There may be something we're trying to accomplish, but ultimately it can never succeed if Allah did not will it. Allah has a purpose that supersedes all our plans. So when we have tried with something and it still doesn't work, then we must realize that Allah is in control, not us. And rather than feeling disappointed by that, we should try to understand that everything Allah decrees for us has wisdom in it. Whatever you're facing in life, it is in fact the fulfillment of a plan, the accomplishment of a purpose, specially designed and tailored for each and every individual. In Surah Al-Baqarah, Allah says, and it may be that you dislike a thing while it is good for you, and it may be that you love a thing while it is evil for you, and Allah knows while you know not. The lesson from the test is often more valuable and a greater achievement than the original thing we were seeking. The meaning of this verse should also act as a reassurance that when others are working against those who do good, against the deen, and against the truth, then they ultimately will fail, even if we cannot perceive this. For Allah has only given them respite for a short time before He destroys their plans. This was often the case with evil communities in the past. Allah gave them some short-term, superficial successes, which made them feel arrogant for a while. But in the end, their plans and their plots failed. We see this in the examples of Ad, Thamud, the people of the ditch, them respite for a short time before He destroys their plans. This was often the case with evil communities in the past. Allah gave them some short-term, superficial successes, which made them feel arrogant for a while. But in the end, their plans and their plots failed. We see this in the examples of

0: Thamud, the people of the ditch, and the Pharaoh. Amazing stories in the Quran that we should study and seek to draw lessons from. So the final conclusion is that we need to reprogram our way of thinking, to not limit Allah's power and aid to what we think is rationally possible. Know that we humans have a bounded rationality that can't perceive the endless capacity of Allah's will. And we should reconfigure our minds to truly recognize that Allah can command and facilitate anything for us. Also, we need to remind ourselves that worrying and fretting about things that Allah has already decreed and measured out perfectly for us is a pointless exercise. We should just get on with what is in our hands. Do what we can in the circumstances we are currently in, and keep making dua for the best from Allah, the Most High. Practical tips to achieve the above. Force yourself to make dua for that which seems impossible. Keep trying with whatever practical means you're available. Especially if you think the doors have already closed. Example, when rushing to catch a plane and the check-in desk has already closed. True story. That job application, no matter how fierce the competition might seem, when a deadline is looming and you need to ask for an extension, but doubt it will be given. Such are times when your trust in Allah is pushed to the very limit. Will you still persevere? Listen to Quran, and especially familiarize yourself with its stories of the prophets and the Salihin, the righteous, peace be upon them. Their actions and deep conviction will help to challenge our skepticism and will broaden our minds to appreciate the power of Allah. Be around those people who will give you hope and encouragement, those who help you to avoid regret, who give constructive advice, and who big up the positive sides of things. Look out for and memorize special verses in the Quran, supplications from the Sunnah, that will increase our tawakkul. And finally, what we can do when things are still going badly, when our trust and efforts don't seem to be leading to be the outcome we hope for, in that case, pause, reflect, and purposefully ask ourselves, what is Allah teaching me through this? What negative habit, quality is He wanting me to let go of? What material things do I still need to detach myself from? What positive outcomes are there that I am overlooking? Are the consequences of this negative situation really that awful that I should be getting this wound up about it? Could it be that this negative outcome is just one small short-term phase on the way of an overall victory in the long term? When Allah tests us, He's simply teaching us. He will keep giving us those mock exams before the big exam until we learn. And if you do learn and you get what the lesson is all about, then congratulations. That's a very precious blessing and is possibly the real success you're after.
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2: Bismillah ar-Rahman ar-Rahim. Assalamu alaikum wa rahmatullahi wa barakatuh. As we welcome you to the Thursday edition of News and Views, a different voice on the Thursday edition in comparison to Friday. I am Inait Wadi, and I will be with you right until 10 a.m. this morning, covering a fair amount of ground once again. We welcome our listeners, our viewers on the various platforms of Salam Media this morning, a rather coldish morning in Johannesburg. We are told that the cold front is about to hit, but yes, we still need to continue regardless. But some very interesting discussions coming through this morning. And we're going to be kicking off this morning talking with Kasim Khan. And we're talking about the Islamic revolutionary lens on South Africa's left. And some of the critical issues that we will be focusing on is justice, power, and political integrity. Also taking a look at what is taking place in northern Mozambique. And we know that there is a combination of natural disasters and also man-made disasters in that part of the world. But we're talking in particular about cyclones and the displacement, the havoc that is created. And obviously, this has left communities in crisis. We'll be joined by the Mozambique Islamic Council's board member, Sheikh Musaqi Abdulrahman. Also taking a look at a discussion that we had last night. Now, this was really mind-blowing. It was power-packed. It was a very rich discussion on a much-talked-about topic, and it's on everyone's lips here in South Africa. We're talking about Afrophobia. We're talking about xenophobia in South Africa. And the question that we had raised last night is there a hidden hand stirring the chaos? And we had a number of guests last night. So we will be playing out a clip from that discussion we had last night. And after 9 a.m., we've got the daily edition of Fired Up coming up with Hafiz Imran Chunara, personal excellence mentor and CEO of Africa Muslim Agency, but also taking a look at what is taking place in Tunisia. And we've learned this week about a shocking decision and the sentencing of the Ennahda leader Rashid Ghannouchi to life imprisonment. This morning we will be joined by the daughter of Rashid Ghannouchi, Sheikh Rashid Ghannouchi. We'll be talking with Yusra Ghannouchi, who will be joining us out of the UK, and also taking a look at around 9:30, a live interview in studio this morning with the new National Assurance Companies, with their managing director Kalim Rajab, who will be in studio with me this morning. So we will be covering a fair amount of ground this morning right here on Salam Media, a number of issues to discuss. But next up, we'll be joined by Kasim Khan.
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2: Well, the time has just gone 6 minutes past eight, and we go across to be joined by Kasim Khan. Now, there was a conference that took place, and this was the conference of the left through an Islamic revolutionary lens, and that is the theme, but also exploring a number of issues, justice, coalition building, and political integrity. Now, these are powerful, powerful words that we are using when we talk about justice, power, and integrity. And we know that we are found lacking in more ways than one, particularly in the political landscape. But looking at it from an Islamic revolutionary lens obviously paints quite a picture, and also an eye-opener as well. Kasim Khan, assalamu alaikum wa rahmatullahi wa barakatuh. Welcome, and jazakallah khairan so much for your time. I think for some reason we can't hear Kasim Khan. We're going to try and see if we can't get Kasim. Kasim, assalamu alaikum. No, I think we are having a problem. We're going to try and fix that problem. I will ask my engineer to fix that problem. But just to give you an indication with regard to this conference of the left, and this was actually convened in Boksburg, in Birchwood in Boksburg, and this was last week on the 29th of May. And it clearly does deserve a response, because there was a declaration made and there was a lot of diagnosing that had actually taken place with regard to the structural crisis that we are faced with. There are many unresolved questions we know in South Africa regarding land restoration. We've seen many political parties talk about land restoration in this country, and also in terms of ownership of the land as well. Now, how does this actually resonate, and how does this actually compare when it comes to Islam, when it comes to Islamic principles, and also more importantly, looking at it from a Islamic revolutionary tradition? And again, you know, one can point a lot of fingers, but again, this is clearly an indictment of the systems that we see built around us. Qasim Khan, hopefully we can hear you now. Assalamu alaikum wa rahmatullahi wa barakatuh.
0: Walaikum salam. I hope it's been resolved.
2: Yes, it certainly has been. Welcome and jazakallah khairan so much for your time. And I just want to first just begin with, and I mentioned the words justice, power, political integrity. These are obviously values that are definitely lacking, and it is missing. And when one looks at it from an Islamic perspective, and this is why this conference that was held last week in Boksburg is just so relevant to the discussion we're about to have, Qasim.
0: Absolutely. I think whenever people get together, whatever their formations, whatever their motivations, whatever their backgrounds, it is very important that there is a presence of and a presentation of the Islamic perspective. And this provided me with this opportunity to reflect on this and share this with the public. I think when people get together to discuss the issues of the oppressed, the issues of the marginalized, the provision of a voice for people who may feel that their voices are not heard, then this is, for me, the very essence of what Islam is all about. This is, for me, the very essence of what revolution is all about. And when these events occur, we may not always be possibly present at those conferences, but we need to engage with them, and we need to engage with them very robustly. And I think the conference allows for that type of intervention. And the piece that I had written in the Muslim Views is just, for me, a start of wanting to engage with that.
2: Yes, Qasim, just in reference to the piece that you've written in the Muslim Views, and I think what stands out for me is we have a problem, we have a systemic problem, we've got a problem, and the article makes mention of an indictment of systems built on exploitation of the oppressed. See, Qasim, you've just muted yourself again, I think. I'm not too sure what the problem is. We're going to have to try and get hold of Qasim once again. I'm not too sure what the problem is, but for some reason or the other, we've just lost sound from Qasim, but I'm sure we will try and solve this problem again. But just coming back to this piece that Qasim has wrote, and again, you know, I talk about a systemic problem, but also at the same time, when one looks at right across the entire country, and we're looking at it from an Islamic lens, from an Islamic revolutionary lens, but also this has drawn a lot of criticism, and I must say constructive, principled criticism, also from the likes of the South African Federation of Trade Unions, who asked the question that every serious political formation in this country, it needs to ask itself. Qasim Khan, welcome back. We must apologize. I'm not too sure what has actually gone wrong, but let's just continue. And I spoke about the systemic problem, particularly with regard to the exploitation of the oppressed.
0: Exactly. One of the things that we are very good at, particularly in the Muslim community, is that whenever there's a problem in society, you will always find, whether it is a flood here, fires there, if there is a material need, the Muslims are very, very active, and you cannot hold them back in terms of saying that we are not present. One of the things, however, that we are asking is, when we are asking why is it that people are living in those conditions, why is it that people are hungry, why is it that we are giving millions of food parcels every year, we are not asking what is the system that causes people to be in those situations. And this is the systemic problems that we need to be able to, when we talk about the systemic problems, this is what it is that we are referring to. You know, if we, it's we, the value of giving food is highly praised within all faith traditions, but particularly within the Muslim community. We have vast amounts of zakah that is collected. It is part of us. If we can't, if we don't give our zakah, if we don't give our daily charity, whatever, it is for us as if we have not performed salah. And salah and zakah always goes together in our understanding. But why is it that we stop asking, what is it that creates those conditions? So when people do get together in a country, even if they are not Muslim, and they are starting to ask the questions, what is wrong with the system? Why is the system, which we believe is a new system, which we have fought for, and that we have worked hard to create, why is it still not providing the answers, the needs for the people? In fact, many people have the view that the system that we have now is far creates those conditions. So when people do get together in a country, even if they are not Muslim, and they are starting to ask the questions, what is wrong with the system? Why is the system, which we believe is a new system, which we have fought for and that we have worked hard to create, why is it still not providing the answers, the needs for the people? In fact, many people have the view that the system that we have now is far worse in its ability to be able to address the needs of the people than what it was before. Many of us disagree with that notion, because people do have mechanisms to raise the issues. The question is, yes, you can raise the issue. The problem is, how is the issue changing the system that we have? Because we have not fundamentally changed the economic structure that we had inherited from colonialism and apartheid. The structure still very much remains the same and still very much favors the few at the expense of the majority.
2: Yes, Kasim, but also I think, you know, obviously some very tough and some hard questions need to be asked when we internalize, and we need to ask ourselves these questions, because again, you know, when we talk about an indictment on the system as well, we are obviously exposed to Western capitalist value system as well, profit driven as well. But again, looking at it by comparison, looking at it from an Islamic perspective and the revolutionary lens that you actually speak of. And I think there's just so much in this article when you make reference to this revolutionary lens, because this we need to revolutionize our thinking actually by when we ask these questions and when we internalize.
0: Yes, you know, let me take a step back, and I always ask myself this very important question. You know, there was 40 years of the life of our greatest leader, Rasulullah sallallahu alaihi wasallam. He lived a life in which the worst of people recognize him as As-Sadiq al-Amin. Okay? So can we even reach that before his nubuwwah starts? Okay? People recognize what greatness that there was in this personality. Now, what then motivated him? And this is for me the aspect of what revolutionary Islam actually means. What motivated him to then get on that hill and challenge the system that existed in that society? People are not interested only in how nice we are. And this is one of the things that we find amongst Muslims in South Africa. Many of our compatriots who are not Muslim will be of the first people to recognize that we are very decent people, that we are very nice people, that we are the first to be present to give our charity, that we are never found on the wrong side of history, on the wrong side of anything. But Islam is much more than that. Islam, the Islam of Muhammad Mustafa sallallahu alaihi wasallam, is the Islam that asks the question, what is it

0: that kept the Quraysh in power? What is it that motivates and strengthens the arrogance with which they are operating? And this is the questions that is absolutely relevant today in South Africa and anywhere else in the world today. We are not only here to be able to indulge in private piety, which we have to be able to also teach our compatriots that there's a lot more to this Islam that it is that we have, and that particularly when it comes to the social political issues of the people of this country and of the world, that there is a lot more that we have to offer. So we have become almost grouped, compartmentalized. And you know, when you are dealing with Muslims, deal with them in a manner in which you ask them for a food parcel, put on the Palestinian scarf, tell them we are with you in Palestine. But we are not in those forums, in those platforms in which we are asking what happened to land redistribution, what happened to who owns the mines in this country, what happens to the increasing poverty, what happens to the increasing unemployment, particularly amongst youth. And when we talk about youth, particularly in this youth month, where is the Muslim voice on all of those issues? And this is the point where we are saying, again, revolution is about talking about the challenging the system within which we are living. And Islam has, and Muslims have, a particular role to play in studying that system, if we are not busy doing that already, and being able to point out those contradictions. And more importantly, to say that, you know, we will be asked about how we responded and be involved with the issues of the Mustad Afin, with the issues of the oppressed.
1: Yes, Kasim, we're going to go for a quick ad break. We're going to put you on hold. We'll be back to continue the discussion.
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1: Well, the time has just gone 20 minutes past 8 a.m. as we continue our discussion this morning with Kasim Khan about a piece that was in the Muslim Views that he's written, talking about the Islamic revolutionary lens on South Africa's left and a number of issues, obviously, that have been discussed. But Kasim, let's just continue and looking at it from a revolutionary perspective. And I think this is something that you allude to in your article, and that we fail sometimes to understand the role of religion, because in your article you speak about the religion that awakens and liberates the oppressed, and also at the same time you make reference to the supreme leader of Iran, the late Sayyid Ali Khamenei, warning repeatedly that the most dangerous incident that can occur is sedition. And you speak about sedition being a powerful tool, talking about the confusion of friend and foe, the blurring line between those who genuinely serve the people and those who merely pretend to perform the service. And I think this is very, very profound in the context of the discussion we're having, but also in the context of the country and what we see playing out in the political landscape.
0: Absolutely. You know, one of the things that we find is that and the role of political leaders, the role of revolutionary leaders, is to be able to constantly point out these contradictions which you have in society. So we have now become accustomed through seven administrations to a electoral system, for example. And one of the things that the electoral system allows is for an array of broad political views to be shared in society. And when those views are shared, one of the things that we are not clearly elucidating to the public is who is your friend and who is your foe. The friend is somebody who actually has your direct interests at heart, whether you vote for them or you don't vote for them, whether you vote at all or not vote at all. And this is something which our people have become almost tools in the hands of people that they are being played with continuously. The fundamental issues that we have to ask is your interest being served? So when we look at those markers in society and saying, is unemployment coming down? Is your dignity levels being increased? Is your value of your life better than what it was before? That is when you are able to distinguish between this is a true servant of the people and this one is one that is just playing with me. And this is where we are able to make this distinction between who's the friend and who's the foe. One of the things that we particularly at an international scale have been made to believe, and I think the listeners are very, very clear about these issues, is that people who look very smart and who have suits and who have all the nice language of development and freedom, and these are the greatest murderers and brutal killers of our people. They sit in massive conference rooms and they commit genocide. Now, sometimes the people would believe that violence of the authorities is very different to violence of the people who are resisting that particular authority. So being able to make those distinctions for people, that is in itself a revolutionary act. And this is one of the things, one of the lessons that these almost 78 days of the war that started on Iran is starting to expose people to, is to be able to see who is the friend and who is the foe. Just because you have some form of religious freedom in that space, in that particular society, does not mean that it is enough for the advancement of that society, for the interests of the people of that society. And so what we are wanting to do is to advance the idea of changing our perspective. And, you know, if we want to summarize what we want to say here today, it is, you know what, let's sharpen our critical consciousness. Let's sharpen our skills of analysis. Let's sharpen the questions that we are asking. Is that if somebody comes to you and says, here is a solution, as the Conference of the Left was trying to do, then we must ask, yes, I'm prepared to listen to you, but is it enough? Is it far enough? Is it addressing the system? Is it addressing the cause of the problem? Or are you just addressing the effects and papering over what is being offered to us? And this really is the time in our lives after 32 years of democracy that we have, in the openness of the society that it allows, for us to use this openness and to be able to make use of the space and ask the sharper, deeper, harder questions that we have been too polite to be asking in the past.
1: Well, absolutely. And I think, you know, obviously there are reasons as to why we are too polite, you know, as you put it. And I think too polite is putting it very, very mildly, Kasim. But also, I think, you know, looking at this conference in itself as well, to a large extent, it is directed at the left of the political spectrum in South Africa as well. And I think two issues actually stand out for me in this piece that you've written as well, where you speak about the danger of unity purchased at the cost of integrity.
0: Yes, absolutely. You know, there's always this good feeling that we have that, you know, we'll cover our issues, our differences afterwards, but just let's get together. You know, I think we are going to go into a state where we're going to talk about the World Cup, the Football World Cup. And I'm sure many of you discussed and saw that thing where the head of the FIFA said to the Palestinian leader and the Israeli person present, just come and shake hands. And the Palestinian leader said, no, I can't just do this. There are deep issues in between. Now, that warm and fuzziness that this head of FIFA wanted to promote is the exact example of what is being promoted even in our politics. Let's all of us just get together. Let's get together and forget that half of us are probably involved in court cases resulting from corruption. And corruption is theft of the rights of the poor. Now, when we are getting together to discuss the issues and advancing our society, we must also have the integrity to be able to say, you know what, I may have these views, but I have got these charges against me. I withdraw, let alone somebody else having to expose ourselves and say, why are you present? Why is your formation present? This is the type of leadership and integrity that we have. We need to be able to raise in the society at every level of our activities to be able to ask ourselves, is this the best person to lead? And even if that person has got great ideas, put your ideas through somebody else. Put it at another platform. But deal with your legal issues first. And this is what I think the conference of the left needs to address as it goes forward. Now, the idea of a left is sometimes just completely confused with communists and socialists, etc. The idea of a left has a much more broader meaning to that. And the reason for responding to the conference of the left is because the left largely talks about the interests of the poor over the interests of the rich, the interests of the majority over the interests of the few. And this, when we look at the word left at that particular level, it also implies that it is people who have integrity that speak to the issues of the majority, people who speak to it at their own expense, where they say, I can keep quiet because my life is fine. But you know what? I am speaking out because I am not satisfied with what is happening to the majority of the people. Capitalists, by their nature, are only interested in maintaining their status quo, maintaining their interests, maintaining the privileges that has been given to them. Whereas a left perspective has always been something that looks at the interests of the majority of the people, looks at the interest actually of all people, because even the harm that the oppressors create in the world is not good for themselves. And this is where the ideas of Islam come in. When Islam comes and it says, you know what, we want to completely change the society, it wants to completely change Abu Jahl amongst us, because this is not good for Abu Jahl as well. It is not good for the Quraysh as well. It is not good for the oppressors of the society as well. Just they are so short-sighted that they don't know that. And so what we are saying, when we are saying, let's be critical but engaged with the issues arising from a left formation, let us remember that the quintessential explanation of who the left is an Islamic revolutionary, is somebody who is totally in touch with and in feeling with the mustad'afin, because we are very clear when the Quran says, and why should you not fight in the cause? وَمَا لَكُمْ لَا تُقَاتِلُونَ فِي سَبِيلِ اللَّهِ وَالْمُسْتَدْعَفِينَ مِنَ الرِّجَالِ وَالنِّسَاءِ وَالْوَلْدَانِ. That the quintessential leftist is a Muslim. And we must not just join in a shout from the side, we should provide leadership in that particular space.
1: Well, Qasim, you know, I think there's just so much more that one can actually unpack from this article, but I'm sure at some point in time we will be having another discussion. But for now, because of time constraints, unfortunately, you know, this is all we have time for. But inshallah, looking forward to further engagements with you as well, inshallah. And all the best to you, my brother. Assalamu alaikum wa rahmatullahi wa barakatuh. Qasim Khan joining us about a piece that he's written in the Muslim Views, and this comes at the after the conference that was held in Boksburg last week, and talking about looking through an Islamic revolutionary lens, particularly when we're talking about South Africa, we're talking about politics, we're talking about the left in South Africa. And with that, we're going to go for a break. We come back, we'll be going across to northern Mozambique, joined by the Mozambique Islamic Council Sheikh Musahi Abdulrahman.
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1: Well, at 8.35 a.m., we continue with this morning's edition of News and Views, and we're going across now to Mozambique, talking with the Mozambique Islamic Council board member. We're talking with Sheikh Musahi Abdulrahman against the background of northern Mozambique. And we've seen so much both man-made and also natural destruction taking place, war, cyclones, and obviously this has resulted in displacements leaving communities in crisis. Sheikh Musahi, assalamu alaikum wa rahmatullahi wa barakatuh. Welcome and jazakallah khair and so much for your time.
11: Wa alaikum salam wa rahmatullahi wa barakatuh. Thank you for having me this morning.
1: Yes, Sheikh, you know, obviously we want to focus on northern Mozambique, and we've focused on it over and over again in terms of what has been taking place, the war that has been taking place. And I said there is a combination of man-made disasters and also natural disasters with cyclones and the like as well. And just looking at the situation on the ground, how see...
11: Wa alaikum salam wa rahmatullahi wa barakatuh. Thank you for having me this morning.
1: Yes, Sheikh, you know, obviously we want to focus on northern Mozambique, and we've focused on it over and over again in terms of what has been taking place, the war that has been taking

0: taking place. And I said there is a combination of man-made disasters and also natural disasters with cyclones and the like as well. And just looking at the situation on the ground, how serious, how dire, how critical is the situation as we speak right now?
1: Yeah, as we speak right now, as we just said, I can just tell you that today we just woke up with the news that in one district in Cabo Delgado, it's just been wiped out, the whole village. It's called Namuquila. So this village in Namuquila, we just have the news today, this morning, as we wake up, that this village has been, whole village has been burned by this, in this problems in Cap Delgado. This village had the first witnessed also the burning of the church last month, as we can say. And not only this village is called Namuquila, I have to pronounce right the names, but there was another village also which had, like, two villages had suffered this issue of churches being burned. So today we woke up with the news that this second one, the Namuquila one in Ankwabe district, has been, the whole village has been burned. Now, this is just information I just received this morning. So as you can say, in the Cap Delgado, we're still having everyday news about the problems, some villages, some people. For example, just before yesterday,

0: by the terrorists, as you can call them, and in also Ankwabe, in the same district. Then in another one, it's called Shuri, another district also was attacked, and that just before yesterday. So we're having these problems. We're having this kind of news, bad news every day or day in, day out. So it's like, yeah, Cabo Delgado is still facing big problems till today.
1: Yes,
0: since 2017.
1: Yes, Sheikh. But also, I think, you know, when one looks at this is taking place for many, many years, where Cabo Delgado and also northern Mozambican region, you've been obviously absorbing, or they've been absorbing, this problem for many, many years. So it's one shock after another. On the one hand, we spoke about the conflict and the war that is taking place. But on the other side, obviously, weather conditions, they've experienced cyclones, they've experienced disease, cholera, and all of this is actually, you know, causing massive amounts of people moving from one place to the other. You speak of an entire villages that have been wiped out, and this is obviously causing a huge, a massive humanitarian crisis.
0: Yes, it does, because people have to live since when this started in 2017, I'm talking about Cabo Delgado insurgency. Yeah, this started in that time. So from there, many villages, for example, from the littoral side, from the coast, have been attacking. Like, you know, is like Makumia, Kisanga, then you got Ankwabe, Metuji, Ibo, all these areas, and Pem and Palma, and these areas all were in the coast. So have been suffering this problem the most. And it happens that these areas also are most Muslim populated areas. So the great majority of people who are suffering are Muslims. And they have been suffering since 2007. These are the people who lost their lands, who had to move from their lands, most of them to places like Pemba and other, you know, to the city center in Pemba. So they go to families, they go to, so these areas, like others run to Nampula. So we have Nampula, another province, which is near, neighbor to Cabo Delgado, which is receiving a lot of these communities, and most of them being Muslims, because they are from the littoral side of the country, from the coast side. So that's why we see now their need for humanitarian support at these towns. You say Pemba and you say Nampula, who are receiving this great amount of people who are losing their lands, losing properties, losing means of income, and now they stay as a refugees, displaced people. Okay, so this is the situation since 2017, and it's been carrying on. As we're talking now, for example, I say Shiuri, it was attacked, is a little bit inland, not in the coast itself. That's where we start seeing these funny attacks on churches and we can see it's as if it has to, for us, who are looking at this situation, is today we perceive it as a temptation to divert the attention. Since the beginning, this war has been, they have been trying to show it as an Islamic thing. So now attacking on churches, trying to give this connotation of Islamic insurgency or something like that. But the most people who are the victims, the Muslims themselves, and the who lose their lands, who lose the mosques also, are the Muslims. These are the ones who suffer the most. Although last month we saw these issues of churches being burnt. So, and this is very complex, because a Cabo Delgado population is a very mixed population. You will find

0: people who are father, mother, Muslims, themselves a pastor. You'll find otherwise, Muslim, non-Muslim. It's very, very, very mixed population. And people would live in Cabo Delgado like this together, although they may have problems, but there was no problems before gas. So that's for sure. There was no this level of problems before gas. So it's gas, we believe, the biggest problem, which was supposed to be the ni'mah for us, but it's turning to be the cause of this big issue. Now, as I'm talking of, as far as the cholera and diseases, I work myself in an NGO which works in communication for health. It's actually interfaith, but not interfaith. Not we don't discuss faith. It's a platform, interreligious platform, to communicate health messages. So we communicate health in worship places. So we train religious leaders how to communicate and prevent from health problems. So we've been working in these areas also, as I'm saying, Cabo Delgado. We have activities now there on to communicate messages of health. So we are aware in this situation, for example, of cholera. We had cholera, but mostly in Nampula and some districts towards Cabo Delgado. But Nampula, and Nampula is the basis of where we have most refugees or displaced people. And we had cholera there in Nampula, Nacala. Yeah, and this is also mixed with misinformation. We have communities there, people who give wrong messages. For example, if you give, we have a drug that is given to clean water. It's called chloro, you know. Now, that chloro, the population understands that it's being cholera because the words are similar. So they spread these rumors. Now they start destroying places, they're expelling the health, destroying health centers and those places to help people suffering from cholera. They destroy them because of rumors. Now we have also a rumor problem, not only the cholera, but the cholera comes together with this misinformation and disinformation that moves around those communities in the north of Mozambique. And we as Muslims, who have been trying to clarify and trying to bring this Islamic teachings that, you know, injaakum fasiqun binaba'in fatabayyanu, that whenever a news comes from unverified source or unlegitimate source, fatabayyanu, have information, inform better, inform yourselves, you know, investigate. And we try to work with the communities like in this manner. Now, as far as the because of disasters, we also had this, but this was more at this time as we're talking, was more in the south, in Shai Shai places, which is in the south near Maputo, near the capital. So that's where we had these problems also. And we are working also with these communities to try to reintegrate those communities who lost their properties, lands, sometimes, and sometimes lives also. So we're working there as well. Yeah, Mozambique is in this situation, but it's not all in same place. For example, as we're speaking now of this issue of natural disaster, but I call it this time, it still has to do with some human-caused disaster, because it has to do with, how do you call this, waters, but it's not only rain that is causing, but is all those dams that we have for electricity, their management of it, and opening it for to loosen the water. So it's management also of us human beings that is interfering a little bit directly to cause this this problem. We had, yes, a natural disaster in like Idai and others before, but as we're speaking now, this last time, okay, it's a disaster because of, but mostly has to do with human intervention.
1: Well, Sheikh, Jazakallah khairan so much for that, and also for taking time out with us this morning right here on Salam Media. And inshallah, at some point in time, we will continue providing updates and touching base. But for now, we thank you. Allah make it easy for you. Allah make it easy for the people in that part of the world as well who are displaced and who are suffering as a result of these disasters. But all the best to you, inshallah. Assalamu alaikum wa rahmatullahi wa barakatuh. Wa alaikum
0: salam wa rahmatullahi wa barakatuh.
1: Sheikh Muzaki Abdurrahman, member of the Mozambican Islamic Council, with us this morning. Was that we're going to go for a break. We come back and we are going to be revisiting a discussion we had last night talking about Islamophobia in South Africa, and again raising the question, is there a hidden hand behind the chaos that we're seeing? And I must say, it was a very power-packed panel that we had on the discussion, and very, very rich, very, very powerful discussion in terms of analyzing where the problem is and what are the problems relating to the xenophobia, the rising xenophobia and Afrophobia that we are witnessing in the country.
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1: Well, the time is just gone 8:53 a.m. as we continue with this morning's edition of News and Views. Now, last night on In Conversation with myself was a panel discussion. We discussed the issue of xenophobia in South Africa and talking about the hidden hand that is stirring the chaos in the country. Now, we had a very, very powerful panel that was assembled. We had Sharon Akambaram, who is the head of Refugee and Migrant Rights Program in South Africa. We had Julie Eccles, who is a writer and a political organizer. We had Professor Lauren Landau with the Wits Center for Migration. We had global investor and entrepreneur Professor Mthunzi Mdwaba that were all part and parcel. And I must say, it was quite an explosive, but also an eye-opener in a sense that it was a very, very rich discussion to discuss this problem and where we are as a country when it comes to xenophobia, when it comes to Afrophobia. So I think it's just important for us to actually replay some of the discussion that we had last night. Take a listen.
8: And by non-political actors, are you referring to the vigilante
9: march in March, Operation Dudula, the like? Yes.
8: But I agree with what Julie says. I think March in March is very closely associated with the MK party. Operation Dudula, their leader has now gone and joined Action SA. So there is a very opportunistic relationship between these vigilante groups and the political parties that are xenophobic, but have also taken a very strong stand against South Africa, taking Israel to the International Criminal Court with respect to the genocide taking place in Gaza. So these are the politics that is informing the hatred that's being fueled. And I just want to underscore that it is targeting predominantly Black people from the African continent. Why I would disagree with the professor about whether this is xenophobia or not is that it is exactly the same phenomenon that is taking place in America, keeping out people from South America who happen to have a brown skin or a black skin. It's the fortification of Europe to keep out black bodies from Europe. And we are seeing then a similar weaponization of nationalism and targeting black people. But I think the thing we should be talking about, because there's no human being is illegal. There are undocumented migrants. And there's very good reason why they're undocumented. I can sit here and speak to you for the next hour about the difficulties that refugees and asylum seekers have. People coming from Somalia, people coming from the DRC, people fleeing countries like Tanzania and Uganda because they are persecuted based on their sexual orientation, fleeing for their life. And they get rejected for refugee protection in our country. And there's a serious crisis of documentation of the asylum system, which is dysfunctional, if not has institutionalized xenophobia. So what we should be talking about is why is it that there's this convergence by political parties, including what used to be the ruling party, blaming the migrants for our social ills. And I think that the success of this xenophobia and the emergence of the vigilante groups is that we're all failing to hold the government to account for the corruption that's taking place, the looting of resources that should be going towards addressing the severe inequality. We're the most unequal society in the world. And that is located in our past. It's located in colonization and it's located in the apartheid past. But this government has a constitutional obligation to transform South Africa, and it has failed 32 years, and we've not seen transformation. And so I think that's the discussion we should be having, because most research confirms that migrants in whatever form, documented or not, make a positive contribution to a country, if not just in terms of the fact that as a country, our gift is our diversity to the world. So, you know, I feel very uncomfortable that we fall into this trap of talking about the migrants, because that's what the political parties want. That's what the African National Congress wants, because then we're not talking about Tembisa and the billions that has been looted. We're not talking about Charlotte Maxeke Hospital and the money that's been stolen, and that poor working class people are suffering the consequences of a health system in crisis and an education system in crisis. But it's easy to blame the migrants for that problem with unsubstantiated information about millions of people who are illegal in our country.
9: Well, absolutely, Sharon. And I think, you know, one can actually unpack that in a lot more detail in terms of what you've said. And one cannot agree more in terms of what you are saying, because together with that, the state of joblessness, we've had, so many talk shops over a period of time to address the unemployment problem in this country. University students that are walking the street that can't find jobs. And, you know, putting all of that into perspective tells us that we have a much bigger problem than just the issue regarding migrants or the migrant problem in this country. But, Julie, just to come back and just to unpack what we are really talking about and to look at migrants who are seen to be a threat, a Zimbabwean gardener, a Malawian laborer, a Mozambican construction worker, a Congolese shopkeeper, a Somalian. Now, all of these people are actually being blamed as invaders in this country. They are denounced consuming our resources in already, our overcrowded infrastructure, whether we're talking about clinics, we're talking of hospitals, we're talking of schools, you know, and all of this is creating that hysteria as well. And these are people that are taking our jobs, because that seems to be the common theme. And just your thoughts, Julie, you know, when one unpacks this to this level where ordinary people who are looking to survive are being scapegoated and targeted in this manner.
10: Yeah, absolutely. You know, Joseph Goebbels said that if you tell a big lie and you tell it often enough, it becomes true. This movement that we're seeing, this hateful movement, is completely irrational. We know that people are suffering. They have a lack of healthcare. Clinics are overcrowded in Gauteng, etc. The reason for that is because, as Sharon pointed out, the systemic failure, the stealing and looting of billions by our government, you know, which could build multiple clinics and staff them and equip them, you know, several times over. We don't have an overcrowding problem in the country. We have a problem of resource distribution. We have a problem of inequality. We have a lot of money. We have a lot of resources. And we are not using those resources. We're not using our wealth to look after people and ensure that their basic human rights are met. There are other countries with much, much more people, with tens of millions more people than us. China has 1.6 billion people, but they don't have the unemployment problem that we have. A migrant and a South African, you know, can equally contribute to the economy, can equally spend in the economy. But for some reason, you know, a migrant becomes a criminal or an illegal person, as if they're not really human, as if they're not really, you know, also making perfectly good contribution in this country. But this framing is absolutely convenient for billionaires, right? We had a very lively debate going on, a national debate about land redistribution, about universal housing, about a jobs guarantee. All of these things are possible, but suddenly and conveniently, the debate has shifted to migrants who are not in office, who are not billionaires, who are not in charge of this country. And I want to give maybe just one or two names that we should be looking into. And one name is Martin Marshall, who is a billionaire who made his money from online gambling, which is a very predatory industry. And Martin Marshall has donated to quite a few political parties, but he's donated at least 40 million to Action SA, a party that doesn't even have, you know, a seat in parliament, a very small party, but that is incredibly vocal and incredibly active online and in the media space, and has become like this larger than life voice. And Martin Marshall is an Israeli billionaire and a dyed in the wool Zionist, he has aspirations to turn South Africa into whatever his vision is, which is a country that would be run by a coalition of Inkatha, Action SA, the DA, and the SA DP. So, the SACP. So he's written about this. He's quite open about this, and it's quite interesting that conveniently the conversation has shifted away from the ultra wealthy who are making these kind of political donations. And I would suggest that the other entity that we should look at is the billionaire Zulu royal family and entities like that, who also seek to benefit from these kind of not just xenophobic but tribalistic divisions. Because the Zulu royal family derives its power not from the state, not from votes, but from ethnicity. And we've seen that after the March and March sort of terror campaigns that have gone around in KZN, now you have Phakolim Tekati and Nkunu going around and extorting protection money out of shopkeepers and so on, exerting their power over communities. And at the same time, they're being gifted 700,000 rand vehicles from attachés of the Zulu royal family. So we're seeing a convergence of all these right-wing influences and the ultra-wealthy. And, you know, the victim at the end of the day is not just migrants. It's also poor working-class South Africans who have to bear the brunt of this system at the end of the day and who are being fooled into a false campaign that makes them hate their neighbor at the end of the day.
9: Well, Julia, I think that's very, very powerful and a very profound argument that you've actually put forward. And I think it's something that, Prof. Lauren, that one needs to delve in a lot deeper because on the one hand, you have got a government, you have got political parties that speak endlessly about transformation, about equality, about anti-colonial solidarity. And when they speak about poor Africans or they speak about, them being attacked as a result of xenophobia. But on the flip side, and Sharon alluded to this as well, where we are a very, very unequal society. And when one looks, for example, Cape Town, for example, which is so detached from South Africa at this point in time. And when one looks at the wealthy class, that obviously have huge investments in Cape Town and are moving in as well. So that seems to be acceptable because it appears as if governments and also political parties are actually terrified of confronting wealthy Western interests, property developers that come into the country, tourism operators. These are the like that come in. And again, South Africa seems to have an appetite for wealthy foreign investors rather than looking at the poor migrants that come into this country.
11: I think that is absolutely true. But I think if we're looking at who the government is afraid of confronting, it's the South African people themselves, and it is the people governing townships across the country. They are unable to come into spaces, whether it's in Tembisa or whether it's in Motherwell or any number of places where we've seen this sort of violence across the last two decades. They're unwilling to come in and hold local authorities accountable. They're unwilling to come and charge an Induna with fostering violence. So yes, they may be working on behalf of or aiding international capital, political leaders, but I think the real fear is about what it means if they actually got on the ground and had to confront South Africans and say, we're here, we're going to break up the war with the groups who control your townships. We're going to actually enforce our laws and ensure that South Africans and everybody else pays taxes, follows the laws, builds where they're supposed to build, doesn't sell drugs. I think this is the real fear from that side of government. It's not about whether they offend the international elite. That's there for sure. But I think the South African government knows that what is going to undo it is not the international community. It's its own people.
9: Yes, Prof. And after Prof. Mthunzi, when one looks at the problem that we are discussing, this seems to be a recurring problem. It's an ongoing problem because it's every now and then where it rears its ugly head. If we haven't learned our lessons from the 2021 riots that had taken place and we haven't even recovered from those riots at this point in time, and now that we are what we are seeing, we're talking about the March on March, talking about June the 30th as well. And if we haven't recovered from 2021, if we haven't learned any lessons from 2021, will we ever learn if we allow this type of situation to continue?
12: Well, firstly, I want to say that every colleague of mine today has touched on some very important aspects. But I am going to go back to Sharon and say I refuse to accept that South Africans are xenophobic. There is no such a thing as a South African that is xenophobic. That for me, as a principle, is not accepted. Tribalistic, as Julie talks, yes. Ethnicity, yes, because it comes from our socio-historical structural challenges that we've always had. That's how the Inkatha was born. It came out of being Zulu. The ANC, people will say it came out of being Xhosa, but actually it was both Zulu and Xhosa. So there is those, the National Party, the DA, all of them come from splinter groups within the diversity of who we are. But we are in a geopolitical complex and polar world. So there will be opportunists globally and locally. I'm happy that Julie's mentioned, the Israeli elements in this, because you must remember, we're not very popular with our pro-Palestine stance as South Africa. We have countries that we know are being looked after by countries like the US, by Israel, countries that are deliberately going out of their way to make South Africa look bad. You pick these messages up all over social media, even people from those countries who are saying, this is cooked, it's not real. But having said that though, let us also pay attention to how this came about. And how this came about, Prof, other than the fact that there's always a third force being opportunistic and fueling these things and looking at how they can leverage it to their advantage. The fact of the matter, as colleagues have said, we have an economy that is failing its people. We have an economy that does not result in job creation. We have an economy that is not competitive at all. From a competitiveness point of view, if you look at the last 14 years, from when, 14, 15 years, we used to be like number 44 of 63 countries in the Global Competitiveness Index. We are now number 62 out of 65. We're almost touching the barrel, right? Then we have a situation where the reality of the situation is that we've always had what is called in the ILO. When I was in the ILO and was leading the employers of the world, South Africa was always very topical in the ILO, because when you look at the decent country work programs, we always had deficits of inspectors, where our inspectors have got much, much worse over time.
13: 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Humanity sets the agenda.
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18: I want to mention a specific thing, and this struck me as quite remarkable. When my first trip that I took to Palestine, it was 2012, and I learned there that in 1950, the Israeli authorities introduced what they called the absentee property law. And literally, this was the law that was designed to take over property and land from Palestinians who had fled the Nakba in 48. Internally displaced Palestinians inside of the state of Israel. This law is still in place. And the quite remarkable thing about this law is that for the purposes of property, the Palestinian refugees and internally displaced persons were considered absent for the purposes of property so that the state could take over their homes and their land.
19: With the Isaac Senior Gender Justice and International Law Fellow.
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1: Well, the time is just gone 9:15 a.m. as we continue with the second half of this morning's edition of News and Views. And to remind you, this hour of News and Views is brought to you by Africa Muslims Agency. Now, I think many of us will recall the visit of Dr. Yusra Ghanoushi to South Africa, where we spoke about the incarceration and the imprisonment of her father, Sheikh Rashid Ghanoushi. And yesterday we learned of the sentencing of Sheikh Rashid to life imprisonment in what is termed as a collective punishment for those who have wanted freedom in Tunisia. Now, we've seen the Muslim Brotherhood issue a statement as well, condemning these sentences as well, and again, reiterating what these decisions actually mean, because this goes against a man of stature in political Islamic thought, a veteran politician who reached the speakership of the parliament through the free will of the Tunisian people, and also at the same time looking at these severe sentences. Yeah, these are obviously, this is problematic, but also calling on the Tunisian authorities to reconsider these severe sentences that have been held out. Now we are obviously going to go across to be joined by the daughter of Sheikh Rashid Ghanoushi, Dr. Yusra Ghanoushi. Dr. Yusra, assalamu alaikum wa rahmatullahi wa barakatuh. It's wonderful connecting with you once again, and also at a very, very difficult time, because the last time you were in South Africa, we met in South Africa, we had subsequent discussions as well. But again, this harsh life sentence that obviously has been issued by the court as well, how has this actually gone down? Was this expected?
20: Wa alaikum salam wa rahmatullahi wa barakatuh. Good morning to you and to all viewers. As you said, the sentences issued yesterday against my father and over 30 other defendants were very severe and shocking. At the same time, they're not completely surprising. As you know, this is not the first sentence against my father. My father, since his arrest in April 2023, more than 3 years ago, has been subjected to multiple politically motivated cases or fabricated charges. And he's been sentenced in, I believe, five cases to various sentences, adding up to, before the latest sentences, to over 70 years in prison. Now, with the additional sentence issued yesterday, that now comes higher to over 106 years. This is separate from the life imprisonment sentence. So it's completely absurd. And what is more absurd is that for him and for other defendants, they have been given life sentences plus dozens of years of imprisonment, followed by 5 years of administrative supervision, which means that after they serve their life sentences, they are required to report to the police every day, which was something used against political prisoners in the past under previous dictatorships. So this is, you know, pure madness. It shows clearly that there is no standard of fairness or even any common sense in the current Tunisian judiciary. And this is following it's being taken under control by the executive since the coup against Tunisian democracy in 2021, on the 25th of July 2021, after which all powers, there's no longer any separation of powers. All powers, the judiciary, the legislative and the judiciary, are all in the hands of the president, who is now using the judiciary to eliminate any opposition and to punish anyone who dares criticize him.
1: Dr. Yusra, I've already spoken about the reaction of the Muslim Brotherhood, the condemnation against this sentences that have been issued against your father and all the others as well. But just looking at the reaction that you've been getting as a family, what sort of reaction have you had until now?
20: There has been a heartwarming wave of solidarity expressed by public figures, by you know, the by various parties in Tunisia, the National Salvation Front, which brings together various parties and associations and figures who that oppose the coup in Tunisia, by various organizations, the for instance, Dawn, Democracy in the Arab World Now, the Arab Organization for Human Rights in the UK, Justice for Human Rights, and various human rights organizations that have condemned these absurd and unjust trials that are clearly political trials that lack the most basic standards of a fair trial. And I'd like to also point out that because of the absence of any justice in Tunisia, my father has been boycotting all the investigation and all the trials. These trials have taken place in the absence of any attendance from the media, from the families. They have taken place remotely. They have the authorities have insisted that the defendants themselves, even those who want to attend, because as I said, my father is boycotting these trials, are prevented from attending in person and they must attend remotely. So clearly the authorities are using these trials to eliminate the opposition, and they do not want any scrutiny, whether it is by the media, human rights organizations, etc. As you may know, Tunisia has suspended various civil society and human rights organizations, including the LTDH, which is the Tunisian League for the Defense of Human Rights. This is Africa's first human rights organization. It has been suspended recently by the authorities in Tunisia. Also, Lawyers for Lawyers Without Borders, the Association of Young Lawyers, and various associations are are being repressed and restricted and suspended and banned in Tunisia. So clearly it's not just my father or just politicians. This is the coup taking revenge against anyone who tried to over the last 10 years since the revolution tried to build democracy in Tunisia and democratic institutions.
1: Yes, Dr. Yusra, we've seen the framing of the narrative by the court and justifying these lengthy sentences as forming a terrorist alliance. You know, how does one actually respond to that?
20: These are the same ridiculous charges that have been used by successive dictators against any credible opposition to their dictatorship. This is not the first time my father has faced such charges. This is not the first time my father has received a life sentence. Some people might not know. This is the fourth life sentence. A similar life sentence, life imprisonment sentence was issued against him under Bourguiba, the late President Bourguiba, in 1987. And similarly, under Ben Ali, the dictator who succeeded him, there were two other life sentences issued in the 90s against my father while he was in exile. And this is the fourth time under a new dictator who is trying to reimpose dictatorship on Tunisia. So these charges are clearly unfounded. There is no evidence. They don't even make any sense. So the claims of those who brought this case, which is not the actually the Justice Ministry or the prosecution in Tunisia, but this is a case that began in 2013 in Tunisia, blaming another, which was part of a coalition government in Tunisia at the time after the revolution, blaming another for responsibility for the political assassinations that took place in 2013, and which completely makes no sense because these assassinations, which obviously are condemnable, had the clear aim of destabilizing the governments that another was leading or part of at the time. So it makes no sense for another to be involved in any way, in addition to the fact that Ennahda is a peaceful democratic party that has nothing to do with the use of force or violence. So these rival parties that accused Ennahda to settle political scores continue to raise these charges. And those who are behind the political assassinations of 2013 were arrested. They've been tried. The courts sentenced them there in prison, and there has never been any link established between them and anyone in Nahda leadership or even membership. However, after the coup, although this case had been closed and those involved had been sentenced, the case was reopened in 2022 by the same parties. Reincarnating these ridiculous charges. And now that the judiciary had lost all independence and was being used as a tool by the president to eliminate the opposition, similar charges have been leveled at other parties as well. There are judges, lawyers, journalists, who have been tried for similar charges, for forming a terrorist organization, for plotting against the state, for conspiracy against state security. This is not just from another, from leftists, from liberal parties. And what brings all those together is the fact that they have stood against the dismantling of democracy in Tunisia.
1: Yes. Also, Dr. Yusra, you know, you've mentioned the reaction from right across the board and globally as well. But in terms of reaction within Tunisia, what is some of the reaction been? Or, you know, are people actually allowed to actually voice, their displeasure or their anger at these harsh sentences? You know, what is happening in Tunisia itself?
20: As you know, there have been continuous protests in Tunisia, not only against the clear setbacks we have seen, the loss of guarantees for protection of freedoms, human rights, freedom of expression, etc. in Tunisia, these gains that were made after the revolution, but also against the deterioration in the economy, because Qais Saied had used the difficulties in the economy to justify his coup and to convince a certain section of the population that democracy does not deliver and that I must get rid of democracy, of parliament, of politicians, and then you will see improvements in the economy. What people have seen is that not only have we lost our freedoms and guarantees for human rights and democratic institutions, the economy has only got much worse. It has got to an unprecedented level in Tunisia, with the high deficit, increase in unemployment, the shortages of basic goods in Tunisia, medicines, etc., the high inflation. So we have seen continuous protests, despite the fact that there is a clear will to re-establish fear in Tunisia. And this is the aim of such absurd sentences, is to send a clear message to people that anyone who expresses their opinion, who expresses criticism, will be punished severely. But there are still, continuing protests. At the same time, there is growing repression, as I said, not only against politicians, against journalists, against bloggers, also including pro-Palestine activists. You may not have heard that some of the Gaza flotilla activists and some of the leaders of the pro-Palestine movement in Tunisia have also been imprisoned and prosecuted with on flimsy charges. And this is because anything that is outside the control of the authorities is not allowed in Tunisia. Also, it's worth mentioning that, as I said, there are no there's no proof or evidence for these charges that were that we've seen in this case against my father and over 30 others. But one of the so-called pieces of evidence used that claims that another had a secret apparatus that infiltrated the state, which makes no sense, because the government, another was part of the government and, has no need for a secret apparatus, even if it had any such intentions. So one of the evidence used in this case is that the another government had granted visas to Palestinian students to come and study in Tunisia, which gives you an idea of the absurd nature of this case.
1: Well, absurd in every sense of the word. Dr. Yusra, we're going to put you on hold. I need to just pay a few bills. We're going for a quick air break. We'll be back.
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1: Well, we continue our discussion with the daughter of Sheikh Rashid Ghannouchi, Dr. Yusra Ghannouchi. And I'm just looking at some of the comments that have come through on social media talking about Sheikh Rashid being Tunisia's wise Islamic thinker who helped guide his country's democratic transition during the Arab Spring or after the Arab Spring, and also referring to his sentencing as an appalling act of injustice, a new low in Tunisia's descent into tyranny, the most important pro-democracy Muslim scholar in the Muslim world, Sheikh Rashid Ghannouchi, was sentenced to life in prison by a fake judge in a fake courtroom in Tunis yesterday. Now, Dr. Yusra, these are the sentiments that are coming through on social media, which obviously gives you a lot of hope because there are people who care. And I recall when you came to South Africa to raise the plight of your father, his incarceration, the imprisonment as well. There was just so much that you shared with us and to share light. But I think more importantly, in terms of mobilization, that one cannot say be blind to the oppression, to the injustices on the African continent, and for us particularly here in South Africa, that you know always talk about human rights, we talk about justice. You know, this is something that we on the African continent today should take notice of as well. But also in terms of supporting, and speaking out, which is exactly what this broadcast is all about as well, to speak out against these injustices.
20: Absolutely, because I know there are so many, wars and ongoing genocide and injustices around the world, which perhaps makes, a situation like Tunisia, fall off the radar. But, I appreciate your invitation and this realization that everything is connected, and we must never stay silent or turn a blind eye to any injustice. What's happening in Tunisia? Tunisia, might be a small country at the other end of South Africa or the other end of the continent, but what's happening in Tunisia? The resurgence of authoritarianism and the rise of populism is indicative of a pattern that's taking place across the continent and across the region and across the world. And we must continue to condemn this wherever it happens.
1: Dr. Yusra, it's just natural to express your concern, and I'm sure there are huge concerns, being his daughter and as a family in terms of his well-being, because I think the last time we spoke...
20: indicative of a pattern that's taking place across the continent and across the region and across the world. And we must continue to condemn this wherever it happens.
1: Dr. Yusra, you know, it's just natural to express your concern, and I'm sure there are huge concerns, being his daughter and as a family in terms of his well-being. Because I think the last time we spoke as well, there were huge concerns. I mean, he's obviously, getting on in life as well, but there are concerns about his well-being. What more can you as his daughter and as a family do at this point in time?
20: Like you said, although, as I said, this is not the first time he's sentenced to prison or the first time he's sentenced to life imprisonment, it's still painful to hear such news. You never get used to receiving such news about your father. Particularly as it resurrects the same memories of this as a child.

hearing your father being sentenced to life imprisonment. At the same time, obviously, that's, you know, mixed with pride that my father, despite his age, despite being striving for democracy and freedom and suffering imprisonment and exile for over 60 years. At the same time, you know, we are, as his family, we are very concerned about his well-being. My father will turn 85 in 2 weeks. And obviously, at that age, he requires special care, special, health care. He suffers from a number of conditions. Recently, he was taken to the hospital and remained there for a number of days, and we were very concerned for his well-being. This can happen

0: and he continues to say that he is not a victim. He is paying the price that must be paid to defend freedom and democracy, and he is willing to pay the full price if that's what's required. But we call on all those who share this belief in freedom and democracy not to remain silent, to continue to call for his release and that of hundreds of other political prisoners in Tunisia. The fact that he is arbitrarily detained has now been decided by the United Nations Working Group on Arbitrary Detention. 2 months ago, it issued a decision that Rashid Ghannouchi has been arbitrarily detained and that his detention is unjust, and called for his immediate release. So we hope that there will be similar calls for his release. There will be constant pressure on the Tunisian authorities to release him. As I said, my father is boycotting the judicial proceedings because he believes there is no justice. And he believes that just as his arrest was a political decision, his release will be a political decision made by the Tunisian authorities when there is enough pressure put on them, or when these authorities change. There is a conviction growing in Tunisia that things must change in Tunisia, not only because of all this injustice and systematic violations of human rights, but because the authorities have proven to have completely failed at delivering on their promises. And the current conditions in Tunisia now, the state of dissatisfaction and anger is similar to how it was before the revolution in 2011.
1: And also, you know, I'm certain that, you know, he's being seen as an icon and a symbol of, and this is in his DNA as well, a life of sacrifice, a life of struggle. And you think one cannot actually shy away from this. One cannot actually take that away from him as well. But also, I think just looking at it from a family, we are human. At the end of the day, we have that emotional bond. He is your biological father. He is your blood, and you are his blood as well. When last were you or the family in contact with your father? When last did you see your father?
0: That was in 2021, before the coup, because I live abroad, and after the coup in 2021, my father has not traveled outside Tunisia, so I was not able to see him directly since the coup in 2021. Obviously, we were in contact by phone, etc., until his arrest in April 2023. My mother has only been able to visit him once in prison because of the conditions imposed on the visits, which my father rejects because he is required to go through the conditions which he sees as unnecessary and humiliating, of having no privacy during the visits, of the visitor having to sit behind double glass obstacles and having guards sitting there. In Tunisia, prisoners, not only political prisoners, any prisoner has the right to apply for direct visits, i.e. sitting in a room. And that was only granted to my father once, so my mother and my sister were only able to see him in the first week of his arrest. That's in April 2023. The authorities have insisted on these conditions. Also, in prison itself, he is isolated from anyone, from his colleagues or friends, other political prisoners. And this is also another form of trying to, break his will. There are also many other restrictions in prison. But my father's a very

0: patient's man. He's always been very optimistic. And even after he heard the news of the latest sentence against him, it did not affect him. He said he expected it. He even expected worse because the charges, although they have no basis, they could carry a death sentence. So he was completely calm and patient, and he was smiling. And he said that just as previous governments that had sentenced him to life imprisonment have gone, the same will happen with the current judges and the current authorities that have tried to break his will using these sentences.
1: Well, certainly, and I think, you know, coming for a statement like this from an 85-year-old who's been in prison for so long really actually speaks volumes. But Dr. Yusra, once again, we thank you. We say Jazakallah to you for coming on and, you know, sharing what you have with us. And I know it's a difficult time. It's not easy, but you are in our prayers. Your family is in our du'as as well, your father as well. And we will continue as well highlighting his plight, inshallah. But for now, we wish you strength. You know, we wish you patience as well, because this is obviously required at a time like this, but I'm sure the struggle continues.
0: Thank you very much.
1: No problem. Assalamu alaikum. Dr. Yusra Ghannouchi, the daughter of Sheikh Rashid Ghannouchi, was us this morning against the news that we learned yesterday. Sheikh Rashid Ghannouchi, once again, the court sentencing him to life. And we need to continue, as we've seen in South Africa, we've seen on the African continent, that there have been many, many leaders that have actually stood out, the likes of our own Nelson Mandela. And again, you know, yeah, we have on the African continent Dr. Rashid Ghannouchi, who is an icon and a symbol of struggle, of sacrifice. And at the end of the day, this is about democracy for his people, for the people of Tunisia. The time has just gone 10:45. We've got a live in-studio interview coming up.
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1: Well, the time is just gone 9:50 a.m. as we continue with this morning's edition of News and Views. And we've got a live in-studio interview. And this was one I was very, very excited about because I just enjoy these live interactions that we have with our guests that visit our studios. And this morning we're talking with the new National Assurance Companies, NNAC. 50 years leadership, trust, and the human face of insurance in South Africa. I quite like that, the human face of insurance. And we're talking to none other than the managing director at the new National Assurance Company, Kalim Rajab, live with me in studio. Kalim, salamu alaikum, an absolute pleasure having you in studio with us.
8: Thank you. So nice to be here. Thank you for having me today.
1: Yes, you know, I just want to talk about leadership trust, but I want to talk about the human face of insurance because it's the first time that I've heard, you know, this cliche or this term actually being used. And let's just talk about this human face.
8: Absolutely. You know, Ibrahim, our company has a slogan, people you can talk to. And we've been around as a community insurance company, actually. That's how we were founded in 1973, all those years back. And we say people you can talk to. We're not a company with call centers where you cannot speak to an insurance person about your claim if you're a broker or a client. And that is the ethos that we live by. We have to have the human touch.
1: Well, I'm sure, and this is the reason why you've built such a strong reputation where you are now for over more than 50 years in the insurance industry in existence as well. And just to understand the whole question surrounding the key to this how you've survived for this period of time.
8: Yeah.
1: I know sometimes we do have these words, so sorry. Yeah, we all get tongue twisters.
8: That's okay. I'm glad it's you, not me. Usually I'm the one with the tongue twisters. But I would say that because it is not easy to run a successful insurance company, you need lots of capital. You need to have capital available to pay claims, and claims are by their nature uncertain. One can have fires, one can have floods, as we've seen. One could even have riots, as we've seen in our country in recent times. And so an insurance company needs to prove to its clients, to its policyholders, that it's a stable company with sufficient reserves to pay out in times of emergency. And so I think the secret for our longevity is that we are prudently run. We don't get in, we understand insurance, we understand risk and how to rate risk. And we know what we can provide and what we can't provide. And we are very clear about that to our partners. But prudency means that we have to always have sufficient reserves, that when clients have an emergency and they need to turn to an insurance partner, we are there to be able to have those reserves to pay our claims.
1: Well, absolutely. And I think, you know, it's a huge responsibility as well. And it's also a trust that one would actually build, because when one looks at today's economy and the economic climate that we actually find ourselves in, yes, as well, and to be regarded for NNAC to be regarded as the largest empowered short-term insurer, you know, that actually means a lot, but it also comes with responsibility.
8: Absolutely, absolutely. You know, I still remember the time where, it's not so far away in the recent memory, around COVID time and around the riots, particularly in KZN. But around COVID time, this is when the country came to a standstill, but there were COVID claims that had to be paid. And some insurers tried to hide behind wordings and things like that. We took a different approach. We said the wordings are clear, and where we have COVID claims, we will honor them, but we'll also try to honor them quickly, because clients need the money in their pockets to rebuild their businesses or whatever it is. In the same way with the riots, which came in 2021, it was a really difficult time. And I remember being on the ground, meeting clients to say, because many of their businesses were destroyed in a morning, in an afternoon, businesses that I had known in the community, which had been built up over 40, 45 years, in one afternoon were destroyed. Mm. And so we had to be there on the ground to say to them, we will help you, we will assist you. Even if it comes to things like discussing how to quantify your claim, how to expedite that claim, we were there to support them. In the same way, you want an insurer when there are real emergencies, like the floods which hit KZN. Now we are seeing it hitting in the Western Cape and the Eastern Cape. You want an insurer who essentially says, we've got your back. An emergency is an emergency. And so when businesses are destroyed by a flood, you need to be back on your feet quickly. That's what our role really is.
1: Well, certainly, but also I think, you know, you speak about three major events. We're talking about the pandemic. We speak about the KwaZulu-Natal riots. We speak about floods, you know, and these are obviously by no means easy matters to deal with, even from an insurance perspective as well. But for you personally, because, you know, you've now been through the mill, actually, since 2020, when you became the MD, the managing director, just before COVID-19. And I'm sure there are a lot of lessons from a leadership perspective that you've actually learned during this period. And I'm sure these are valuable lessons.
8: I think so. Yeah, I did join. You're quite right. At a very difficult time, I was thrown into the deep end. And you know, being a South African businessman or a South African leader, leadership is difficult generally. You're always learning all the time. But being a South African leader is particularly difficult because everything is so uncertain. There's so much fluidity, so much ambiguity about how you've got to conduct your, run your business. And so I think the first thing that certainly I tried to do as a leader was to say, I don't know all the answers. Things are changing all the time. But you've got to be able to communicate frequently, certainly with your own people. You've got to talk to your employees all the time, take them into your council, and try to say, let's come up with something together. It might have worked yesterday, but today things have changed. Let's try and work it out together. You can't do everything together, because sometimes, you know, leadership is also about taking the tough decisions by yourself, because you can't please everyone. You've got to work out what is in the best interests of the company, but you've got to do that calmly and methodically, and with the long term in mind, in my view. But also, I try to say, but you've got to have a human touch to that. You can't just only think about the company without thinking about your staff, your people, and ultimately your policyholders. You've got to take decisions for them.
1: No, absolutely. And I think, you know, when you speak about uncertainty, and we know at this point in time we are in quite a precarious situation as well. There's all this talk about Afrophobia, xenophobia, June the 30th as well. Yeah. And I'm sure a lot is running at the back of your mind as an insurance company, because having been through the riots, and, you know, these are issues that, you know, one actually needs to think about. And it's a difficult climate to be in. But again, you know, how does one actually manage uncertainty? Because, you know, for someone like yourself, I'm sure, you know, how do you manage these uncertain times that we are witnessing around us?
8: Yeah, we are worried about this run-up to the elections. And we, if you look at history and politics in our country, one always sees in the run-up to particularly local government elections, this rise of xenophobia rearing up. And so there definitely is an increased political temperature in the country, and we believe it will be there until at least November. The one thing that we do is, so we try to assess that risk. We say to our policyholders, we'd like to work with you through your broker, but one of the things is increased or enhanced risk management. How to protect your businesses? Are you looking at things from that perspective? If you are worried about security, what are the things that you can be doing? Brokers are there, the brokers who work with us are very good at being able to have that conversation with policyholders. Because as our prophet says, believe in God, but tie your camel. You've got to be proactively protecting your asset.
1: Well, absolutely. But also, I think, you know, when you look at it purely from a company's perspective, and, you know, you mentioned you know, your policyholders, you speak about the people that you work with, the people that you interact with as well. And just looking at it from a service perspective, because you've maintained what is termed as an A claims paying ability rating over a decade.
8: Yes.
1: Now, that is a long time, 10 years.
8: Yes.
1: And that obviously requires a lot. Financial stability is one, and also trust. How important are these two factors, financial stability and trust?
8: It is hugely important, because when a client of ours through a broker insures with us, it is a contract of insurance, but it is an article of faith that they're saying, we put your trust in you, that you, if there is a claim, God forbid, you have the financial reserves to be able to honor our claim. So the A claims rating that we've had for, as you say, over a decade, also with what's called a stable outlook. So ratings agencies come to us, we open up our books, they see our entire balance sheet, and they look at things like, how much cash do you have? Are you liquid? Are you solvent? What are your future prospects? All of those things go into giving a rating. And so we're very proud that we have an A rating.
1: No, absolutely. And I think, you know, obviously this A rating doesn't come easy. And it's, again, you know, how the company is seen, how the company has been measured as well in terms of the success. And also, I think when one looks at the insurance industry in general, you know, we know that it's a difficult industry to be in. There are just so many players in the insurance industry as well.
8: Yes.
1: And obviously to maintain this A rating over a period of time really is by no means easy, but also it takes a lot of commitment, a lot of dedication, and again, offering that exceptional service that you would be offering.
8: Yes, absolutely. And you touched upon service, so I'd like to just also mention something about how we look at service. We haven't traditionally offered takaful insurance to our Muslim clients. And we've been quite prudent about how we go into the space, because we know there is a demand for it. But at the same time, we also realize that traditional takaful insurance, you know, might be suitable for another converse. We haven't traditionally offered takaful insurance to our Muslim clients. And we've been quite prudent about how we go into the space, because we know there is a demand for it. But at the same time, we also realize that traditional takaful insurance, you know, might be suitable for another context. You can't just take that, cut and paste that, and put it into a local South African

0: environment. We live in a non-Muslim majority society. We live in a non-homogeneous society. And so we said, how do we structure something for our primarily Muslim clients who would, you know, who want a halal product? And so we've come up with, through our partner called ACNE, a wonderful insurance partner of ours, who write construction and engineering and plant and business insurance and liability insurance for us, for New National. We've constructed with them a what we call a Islamic conscious insurance product. It's not a takaful, you know, product. It's not Sharia compliant. We are very clear about that. But we tried to say, how do we come up with something that satisfies the need for businesses who want a halal and ethically based insurance product, but overlay that with the realities of the fact that we are in South Africa. And so we have come up with what we believe is a very, very good and ethical product. If I may, you know, takaful insurance has been through many iterations in this country. And we are now in what I would call the third iteration. The first and second iteration started big, but in my opinion, it got unnecessarily bogged down with sophisticated labels and things and structures, but didn't respond exactly to the client's needs. We are saying we are trying to structure a product where we are very clear with what it is and what it isn't, but it will respond as we define it so that there is no uncertainty, gharar, which is one of the key elements of halal insurance. So I'm very proud to say, from a service perspective, we have come up with, through the ACNE group of companies, our partner, an Islamic conscious product.
1: Well, that's what it's all about as well. Business is about partnering as well.
0: Yes.
1: And, you know, networking.
0: Absolutely.
1: Yes. But Kalim, you know, insurance is often misunderstood. And sometimes it's actually viewed as a grudge.
0: Yes.
1: Purpose.
0: Yes.
1: And just looking at it from NNAC and, you know, how do you aim to actually make insurance, you know, more accessible,
0: yes,
1: firstly,
0: yes,
1: and also understandable, yes, to ordinary South Africans?
0: Yes. Again, let me start. You're quite right. It is often seen as a grudge purchase. Why am I paying so much money for this? Why are my premiums going up? Let me start with what it isn't. Insurance. It actually starts from an Islamic perspective, in a sense. Insurance is not there to cover for foreseen or certain events. It is actually not there for things like maintenance cover. If there are losses to your house or to your car, and that's a maintenance-related thing, that is not the purpose of insurance. The purpose of insurance is that if there is an unseen or unforeseen event which you could not predict with certainty, there's uncertainty around it. If there is a flood, if you have an accident that you in your car that you took adequate precautions around, but despite all of that, you had that accident, that is where insurance comes in. And it says, we will put you back in the condition you were in before, as quickly as possible. And so for those people who I understand who view it as a grudge purchase and say, premiums have gone up so much, I would say, yes, but when you have a major event, I saw it in our clients' eyes when there were floods and their businesses were destroyed, when there are huge fires that we have every day and businesses collapse, we come in very quickly and say, that is when you really need us as NNAC, and that is when we will respond quickly.
1: Well, absolutely. In fact, you know, I've been a victim of that unforeseen circumstance. In fact, it was a while back. I was in this very studio here at Salam Media,
0: yeah,
1: and my car was parked outside, and somebody decided to be on a cell phone, and it just took my car completely away. Yes. You know, so yes. What I'm saying is these are the type of scenarios, and you know, that one can actually obviously needs to look at as well.
0: Absolutely.
1: But just coming to the question about people, because you know, it's all about, you mentioned the human touch, but it's also about your slogan, people you can talk to.
0: Absolutely.
1: Few words, but I'm sure it actually speaks volumes. And particularly when we're talking about, and you touched on that briefly as well, because we are in the era of automation, and I know many of us are actually frustrated when you need to talk to a machine and you've got that music playing in the background and you've got that messaging that is coming through as well.
0: Yes.
1: The whole and it's mushroomed, you know, call centers have actually mushroomed as well. But again, just to reiterate why that human touch and that human element is so critical, so important.
0: Yeah, absolutely. So, Ram, we work primarily through brokers because we believe a broker is there to offer the best advice to the client. And so they need to understand our product very well. We only work with brokers who also are able to give excellent service to clients. And we say to those brokers, when you need to be in touch with us to discuss your client's claim or his product, we will not have call centers. So you can get through to me or my people very, very easily. We do have automation. We live in a world of digitization, but we try to do that for ourselves in the background. We don't want that coming necessarily to the front where we have to interact with our partners. We want that element to be human and our back end to have the good controls around digitization, automation. But we don't want that to come to the front.
1: Just looking at your vision as the managing director for the company, to, you know, looking at it in the short term, in the medium term, and even in the long term, you know, where do you see yourself going, you know, personally and also as a company?
0: Yes. We're very proud that, as you said, we are the largest empowered insurer, short-term insurer in the country. And we want to further entrench that. Insurance and financial services, banking, insurance, etc., is not a very transformed industry. And there are very few black-owned, black-managed companies which are fully professional, you know, who are professionally run, well-reserved, and offer clients, you know, what they say they do. We would like to further entrench our position as that, and that's what gives me confidence.
1: Well, certainly, and I'm sure, you know, you're still young, and I'm sure, you know, the sky is the limit for you, inshallah, and that is our dua for you as well, Kalim. But I must say, is there anything else you wish to add?
0: No, it's been lovely talking to you. Thank you for having me.
1: Well, an absolute pleasure having you in studio with us as well. And once again, we thank you. We say shukran to you for taking time out, actually, and visiting our studios as well. And I'm sure we will be touching base from time to time as well.
0: Absolutely.
1: But for now, all the best to you. We wish you all the best, all the success as well to you and as a company as well.
0: Jazakallah.
1: Ameen. Assalamu alaikum wa rahmatullahi wa barakatuh. The managing director of the new national assurance company, Kalim Rajab, was us in studio. And I must say, a fascinating discussion. But also at the same time, it's very, very heartwarming to see a company like this actually grow. And again, in an industry that is a very, very difficult industry. Sometimes it is dominated by big players, by huge, by massive players. But, you know, to have what is called an A claims paying a rating over a decade, that is by no means, easy to achieve. But again, it's all about the company. It's about a vision. It's about a value system of a company as well. And that value system centered around people, because this is important. When you're talking about people, you're talking about your staff, you're talking about the brokers, you're talking about your clients, the policyholders, all of that. And really, I must say, it actually speaks a lot. And we obviously will continue engaging with people like Kalim Rajab. And this is what Salaam Media is all about as well, because it's not only about profit, it's about leadership, it is about trust, it is about about the human element, and that is why we subscribe to the ethos of humanitarian journalism as an independent media organization. And what's that? Before I take leave of you, just to remind you of the 2026 Al-Aqsa tour, there are limited seats, 4th to the 15th of July, together with Maulana Musa Akhoudi as the spiritual guide. The package with tour guide Ayub Dadabai, package includes return flights, breakfast, supper and transfers, expert tour guides, four-star hotels, 3 to 4 nights in Jordan, 7 nights in Aqsa as well, and explore some very historic places like the Petra Caves, Wadi Rum and Amman as well. So contact Salaam Media. There is still some space, but time obviously is running, and there is limited space. And with that, it's been a pleasure being with you and in the company of our listeners, our viewers on the various platforms of Salaam Media on this Thursday morning. So from myself and the team here at Salaam Media, Assalamu alaikum wa rahmatullahi wa barakatuh.
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0: The recital of Juzadeh was brought to you by an anonymous sponsor for the Isale Thawab of Sayyida Ismail Gutta, Nabi Sallallahu Alaihi Wasallam, and all Marhumin.
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2: Eid Mubarak. I'm your host, Fatima Khwaila Mugaba, joined by my wonderful co-host, Mu'allima Ahmed, Amina Ahmed. As the blessed days of Dhul Hijjah are basically over, subhanAllah, very sad. And in South Africa, being the day of Arafah, we continue reflecting on the sacred journey of Hajj through the experience of those who have witnessed it firsthand, subhanAllah. May Allah take us all. Ameen. Today, we are honored to be joined by Ruwaida Kutu from Khidmat al-Awwam Pilgrim Service, who will be sharing her experience, or rather her Hajj experiences, reflections, and lessons from a subhanAllah. We have Faranaz, inshallah, Ibrahims. Assalamu alaikum wa rahmatullahi wa barakatuh, and welcome, inshallah. Assalamu alaikum wa rahmatullahi wa barakatuh, and how are you, sister?
3: Assalamu alaikum wa rahmatullahi wa barakatuh. Afifa Fatima and Sister Amina. Alhamdulillah, shukr. I am doing well under the circumstances. Alhamdulillah, shukr. We can only shukr Allah for this opportunity. Alhamdulillah, shukr.
2: Alhamdulillah, shukr. And welcome. And Maaf, we didn't notice that a guest changed.
4: Okay, sister, it is wonderful to be hearing from you from such a Mubarak place. So I want to ask you, like, you know, Hajj is a dream for every Muslim that we carry in our hearts for years. Can you take us back to your first Hajj experience and describe the emotions when you first saw the Kaaba?
2: Sister, assalamu alaikum. Please kindly unmute. We still can't hear you.
3: And now?
2: Ji, alhamdulillah.
3: And now?
2: Ji, alhamdulillah, we can hear you.
3: Can you hear me? Alhamdulillah. Okay, alhamdulillah. So as I was saying, that my first Hajj experience, seeing the Kaaba, it's, you know, it's so amazing to see it, your first experience viewing the Kaaba. Mm-hmm. And you're so in awe, there's no words to express that feeling. Each person's experience is totally different. Mm-hmm. So, it's just that you are so overwhelmed. And then when you service the honored guest of Allah post my Farad experience, it's still, I'm always so grateful in seeing it for the first time through the eyes of the Hujjaj, alhamdulillah. Like today, today is a very emotional experience. So, just hearing the Tanqir, alhamdulillah, brings a lot of emotions back and memories back from all the years that we've done Hajj, alhamdulillah. So every time, you know, it's a moment to be grateful for, to always shukr Allah for these blessed moments, alhamdulillah. To be able to service the honored guest of Allah, alhamdulillah, shukr.
2: About
3: that emotional break.
2: No, subhanAllah, actually we felt it there because, I mean, it's something that I think every Muslimah out there, they're yearning to go for Hajj. May Allah Ta'ala accept all of us, inshallah. So I would like to ask you, like, basically, all the emotions that you are feeling, subhanAllah, Ya Rabbi Salim, the days of Mina, Arafah, Muzdalifah are deeply emotional experiences on their own. Which moment during the Hajj personally impacted you the most and why?
3: So it's always been Arafah. Although the 5 days of Hajj, 5 to 6 days of Hajj has always been my best experience, as always, but the one that stands out the most is Arafah. There is no better experience than the day of Arafah. You asking for forgiveness, but you also asking for those that have asked you to make dua for them, you know, using you, by using you to make dua for them. And alhamdulillah, it is indeed an honor when people ask you to make dua for them as well as yourself. And there is no better experience in doing that for somebody else, because it's a very selfless experience. You're thinking of others on this day of Arafah. Alhamdulillah, mm-hmm. Shukr.
4: Alhamdulillah. And you know, sister, as you were saying, like, you know, you think about others on the day of Arafah, and it seems like the whole, like, your whole community is with you. And so my next question to you is that Hajj is physically demanding and spiritually intense, but what do you believe helps the pilgrims remain spiritually grounded and patient throughout the journey?
3: Your closeness to Allah prior to your Hajj is what keeps you grounded and keeps you focused spiritually, definitely. By all your spiritual acts and rituals that you've put in place for this day, that helps you through it. And if you can maintain that, you will always be able to stay focused spiritually. Physically, it's very, very, very demanding. I'm not going to lie to anyone about that. It's hectic, and especially, you know, as the years go on, the routes change, the lessons learned, the system changes within Saudi, and you just need to, where, for example, you get a route, you're going to go this way, and then suddenly that route is closed and you need to think on your feet, what am I going to do, what am I, because you feel lost, but you just need to stay focused, because Allah would never ever put you in a situation that he won't take you out of. Khair and barakah in each and everything, whether you see it as not so good, there is khair in it, no matter what happens. So I always maintain, if a Hujjah says he's lost, he's never lost. There's a reason why Allah put him on this path. You know, it makes you grow, it makes you stronger. And afterwards, when you think about it, you will see the lesson in it. Alhamdulillah, shukr.
2: Alhamdulillah, shukr. Sister, we're going to go for a short break, inshallah, and then we continue thereafter.
3: 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Inshallah.
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2: Assalamu alaikum wa rahmatullahi wa barakatuh, and welcome back. If you just tuned in, we are on the mid-morning show on Salam Media with myself, Fatima Khoaila Mugaba, and my beautiful co-host, Mu'alima Amina Ahmed. And we are basically going back into the experience of Hajj, subhanallah. Again, we make dua, subhanahu wa ta'ala, that Allah subhanahu wa ta'ala take us all for Hajj, inshallah, one day.
4: Ameen.
2: And it must be an accepted Hajj, inshallah. Ameen. And all the Hujjaj that are in Hajj, may Allah ta'ala grant them Hajj mabrur. Ameen, ya Rabbal Alameen. So basically, sister, in today's fast-paced world, many people struggle with distraction, attachment to the dunya. How does Hajj help reconnect a believer back to Allah and simplicity?
3: Shukran, Sister Fatima. So basically, I always think it's like a, it reams you, reels you in, basically. You know, when you're fishing and that thing brings you back to your creator. The spirit of Hajj brings you back to the creator, make you forget the dunya and just, you know, focus on your akhirah. So it basically, it reels you in. You need to focus. The challenge comes in when you go back out of the state and you now need to merge the dunya with the akhirah, whatever you had here. Because on Hajj, it is just spiritual. It's ibadah and salah, reading of the Quran, ibadah the whole time. When you go back, you need to integrate that now in your daily life. That's your dunya. And the focus is a big challenge to do that. I think on my father's Hajj, alhamdulillah, it took me about 3 to 4 months to focus on the dunya and get out, to merge the two, basically. It takes you long, and it's a place that you don't want to be at anymore, because you want to just stay focused on Allah and your ibadah. But that is not where Allah put me. Allah put me on life. That's your dunya. And the focus is a big challenge to do that. I think on my father's Hajj, alhamdulillah, it took me about 3 to 4 months to focus on the dunya and get out, to merge the two, basically. It takes you long, and it's a place that you don't want to be at anymore because you want to just stay focused on Allah and your ibadah. But that is not where Allah put me. Allah put me on this dunya for His sake, for His benefit, so that I can integrate with and merge with what needs to be for me. So it is challenging, alhamdulillah, but you need to put a plan in place after Hajj, because even though you merge into the dunya when you're back on at home, you need to put your plans in place, whether it is continuing with your ibadah that you had pre-Hajj, you need to implement it now post-Hajj, so that it stays your standard, whether your standard is attempting to get up for tahajjud every morning, and then it's your recitation of the Quran, and whether you like up the upper working, you need to find that mid balance. For me, it's always like you grow into it, and it doesn't come easily, believe me. But you reach a stage where you will say no to meetings on the worst time. Say, for example, you work for the week, you will say, give me 5 minutes, give me 10 minutes, I'll join the meeting later. But you must never be shy to say, I'll join you. I need to go make my prayer first. So that's the little things, and you grow into it, and it's all about experience and maturity, because now you need to put your foot down, because you're doing it for Allah, not for yourself. And the minute you do that for Allah, it opens all your doors for you, alhamdulillah.
2: Subhanallah. Beautiful.
4: So, sister, alhamdulillah, Allah Ta'ala has blessed you that you've accompanied many hujjaj over the years. What are some common lessons or realizations pilgrims often return home with after completing Hajj?
3: Alhamdulillah, shukr. You know, sometimes

0: sometimes you get lots of complaints from the hujan.
1: Mm-hmm.
0: But alhamdulillah, shukr, once it's over and they are back home, they sing a different song. The tune changes totally. They don't want to speak it. They are so in love with the experience, and they know whatever they went through was for Allah's sake. They try not to complain. Whatever they think was negative, they realize eventually it was the challenge from Allah. And that goes for the Hujjaj right across the years. They knew afterwards that it was Allah's challenges for them. They don't, they don't get upset about it anymore. But they see the wisdom in whatever they went through, no matter how hard it was for them.
2: SubhanAllah.
0: I mean, even now, yesterday, we had challenges with the buses and that time. But it comes with the territory. The place is full. There's millions of people. Mm. There's millions of hujjaj. So obviously, there will be challenges. There will be glitches. But Allah would never have chosen you and not let you come out, pure and clean as a newborn baby. Never, ever. This is the challenges Allah puts out for you, and Allah wants to see how you react to these challenges. So my take on this always is, Allah is watching this part, but He will never, ever lead you astray. Never, ever. So if you can just stay positive, and trust in His mercy and trust in Him and never ever lose faith in Him, you can never go wrong on your Hajj, alhamdulillah. And when you come back, you can just continue on that same vein. Alhamdulillah.
2: So, in that same breath, basically, for those who have not yet gone for Hajj, what message of hope and encouragement would you like to leave them with today, inshallah?
0: A small lesson is never lose hope in Allah's mercy. Yeah. Never lose your faith. It doesn't matter if you do it for 10, 20 years, 30 years. It doesn't matter. Continue making your same dua, your same intentions. Have the same concept every single time you make dua. And don't think that Allah will never assist you. Like we always say, there's a delay. It might happen now, may happen later, might never happen.
1: Mm.
0: But Allah knows best. But your faith needs to be there. And if you see others go every time, they go for Umrah every time, that's Allah's gift for them.
1: Mm.
0: But don't think Allah don't give you other mercies and blessings. You will get other stuff that they might not get. So we all get these little gifts. And I say Hajj is the big gift to get from Allah subhanahu wa ta'ala. But you need to accept it and never think you're bigger or better than the next person. Because Allah's mercy is vast. You know, never be proud. Mm. And this is the journey of humbleness. It brings you right down to the ground.
1: Mm.
0: But that can also start back home. You know, it's lessons learned, and it can start, it can begin pre-Hajj, and you just carry it through post-Hajj.
2: Ameen, ya Rabbal Alameen. Jazakallah so much, sister, for that.
1: You know, sister, you speak about the difficulties and the challenges in Makkah al-Mukarramah, and we know that every Nabi of Allah Ta'ala passed through Makkah, so every Nabi went through difficulties, and we will also experience difficulties. But subhanAllah, it's a very beautiful reminders, and jazakAllah to you from Khidmatul Awam Pilgrim Services for sharing such heartfelt insights and experiences with us today.
2: Ameen, jazakAllah so much.
0: Alhamdulillah. Abba Fatima and Abba Amina, shukran for having me. It was indeed an honor. Alhamdulillah.
2: Subhanallah, jazakallah khair, wa ahsanu al-jazafi al-dharain. May Allah subhanahu wa ta'ala grant all those who are yearning for the Hajj the opportunity to visit His sacred house.
0: Ameen.
2: And may He accept from all the hujjaj around the world. Ameen, ya Rabbil Alameen.
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2: Assalamu alaikum wa rahmatullahi wa barakatuh, and welcome back to our Mud Morning Show. Today we are reflecting on a deeply important journey, how to maintain spirituality after Hajj. Many of us return from the blessed lands feeling spiritually uplifted. But the real challenge begins when we come back home on our daily routines. Joining us today is Sheikh Nishad Ahmed Siddiqui, who will be guiding us on how we can preserve the barakah, the discipline, and the closeness to Allah subhanahu wa ta'ala that we experience during Hajj. Subhanallah, Sheikh Nishad Ahmed Siddiqui is the head of the Ansari Qadiri Rafi'at Tariqah South Africa, based in Durban. Through his work in spiritual guidance, education, publishing, and community development, he is dedicated to promoting compassion, healing, and the pursuit of knowledge. Assalamu alaikum wa rahmatullahi wa barakatuh, Sheikh, and welcome to Salam Media.
10: Alaykum salam wa rahmatullahi wa barakatuh. Thank you very much for inviting me.
2: Jazakallah. It's a pleasure. Alhamdulillah. We are hoping to learn a lot from Sheikh inshallah today. Subhanallah. Sheikh, moving to our first question. Many pilgrims basically describe Hajj as a spiritual reset. What are the key habits a person should immediately adopt after returning home to maintain that connection with Allah subhanahu wa ta'ala, inshallah?
10: Well, they are not wrong. It is a spiritual reset, and I think that's how we should look at it, that it is Allah's mercy. Allah is granting us His mercy, this opportunity where we may reset and refocus our whole life. And if we look at it from one aspect, we can see, or should look at it, that while this is a physical structure, Allah instructed Hazrat Ibrahim alayhi salam and his son Ismail alayhi salam that they must build this. But it was only after they themselves went on a spiritual quest where they trusted Allah and they surrendered to Allah. So they purified themselves. And this is an opportunity for us as well where we can also purify our hearts, which is also the center point of our being. Just as the physical structure, the Kaaba, is the heart of the world. So we go there, we physically go there so that we may remind ourselves and reset and purify. And this is what we should look at and know that we are going there for that reason. So everything that we are following is simply so that we may look at what is within ourselves. Allah is both Zahir and Batin. So what we do and see on the outside is also what is inside each human being. And Allah says in a verse in the Quran, it is not the eye that is blind, but it is the heart. So He wants us. So He's showing us. He's allowing us these opportunities where we can go and reset and purify what is within us, so that when we live our lives after the Hajj, our focus is wholly on Allah.
2: Ameen ya Rabbi Alameen, inshallah.
1: So, Sheikh, one of the biggest struggles for after Hajj is returning to busy routines and distractions. How can a person protect their salah and Quran consistency once real life resumes?
10: Yeah, that is, while it sounds very simple, it's not always very simple because we are living with our nafs, and the nafs is always, will always remind you, or it will try to prompt you, and just in a subtle way make you shift your focus. So while you were there at Hajj and your focus was fully on what you should be focusing on, when you return home, everything that we are now used to, our everyday life at home, at work, on the roads, we shift our focus because we have nafs. We live with nafs. And the nafs is very subtle. It can dress itself up in religious garb and make you think that you are good and you are a very spiritually strong, rooted, grounded person. But it is a subtle shift. This is why we realize that there are layers of nafs, levels of nafs. There's not just one level. So as we grow, as we learn, we realize that we are still with the nafs. And this is our biggest challenge in life, is firstly acknowledge that we have nafs and that we should not be listening to it, that we should every time our nafs suggest, because this is the means by which Shaitan whispers. So when he whispers, it is through the nafs. So we will see ourselves as right and we will see the other person as wrong. And we will not reflect in our hearts and say, Ya Allah, show me what is true so that I may follow it. And show me what is false that I may avoid it. The nafs will whisper and show you logically that you are right. And you were right in not speaking to the person, in not greeting the person, in all these little things. But they are not little, because all of these things make you shift your focus from Allah and the example of the Prophet sallallahu alaihi wasallam.
2: Subhanallah. You know, Sheikh, during Hajj, people experience patience in crowds, heat, physical difficulty, and also basically Hajj teaches us simplicity and detachment. So how can we carry the same level of sabr into our everyday challenges after returning? And how can we practically also reduce attachment of dunya while living in a modern world with so many responsibilities?
10: Again, it is not easy. It is not simple, because you are living with your nafs. Now, yes, you are right. When we are there, we are walking amongst thousands, hundreds of thousands of people from all over the world. And we do exercise extraordinary patience. Alhamdulillah. Yet when we return home, it's not long when we lose that. Now, why is this happening? Okay, I may just say a few things that may sound rather simplistic, but if we reflect on it, we will see that we all fall into this trap. Now, when we are with ourselves, we are thinking only about what is good for me. We are not thinking about the neighbors. We are not thinking even about the rest of our siblings or family. We are thinking about ourselves. Now, while this may not be wrong, this is not what Allah wants from us. This is not what we learned from the example of all of the prophets, Prophet Muhammad, Prophet Ibrahim, Prophet Ismail, we know from the example of Prophet Ibrahim and Ismail, they had surrendered and they placed their trust in Allah to such a level that they were willing to sacrifice Ismail alayhi salam simply because that's what Allah asked them. Now, they had reached that level. And yes, it may not be easy for us, but in our lives, we are also being shown our nafs. Allah says in the Quran, I will show you my signs in yourselves and in the horizon. Meaning everything that we see is a sign from Allah. If we look at it through the eye of the nafs, then we will see only what is good for me. If we look at it through the eye of the heart, then we will surrender. We will trust Allah, knowing that Allah wills only the best for us. So in everyday life, all we should be doing, although it's not easy, is trust Allah. Trust means you may not know what will happen. You may not know the outcome. But you know, because Allah says, I'm closer to you than your
1: Jabil Abayn.
10: So we should live with that truth, with that reality, that He is not far. That yes, I may not know what is going to happen, but I trust Allah. I may not trust my friend. I may not trust my neighbor. But I trust Allah. So if something doesn't work out for me, it's okay. I trust Allah and I accept His will. Now this is what Hajj is showing us. We are learning from it and we are living it. And for those who go for Hajj, Alhamdulillah, Allah is showing them and they can see for themselves that they are managing. They are living and walking with huge crowds. They are sacrificing so much. So it shows that if you just apply yourself, you will be able to live with this reality.
2: Ameen, inshallah. Sheikh, inshallah, we're going to go into a short break and then we'll continue when you come back, inshallah.
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1: 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If you just join us, I'm your host Fatima Khoyla Mukaba, joined by my co-host Muallima Amina Ahmed, and we are talking to Sheikh Nishad. Sheikh Nishad, assalamu alaikum wa rahmatullahi wa barakatuh, and welcome back inshallah.
2: Wa alaikum assalam, thank you.
3: Sheikh, you were explaining to us before the break that, you know, we might not know our outcome, but Allah Ta'ala is closer to us than the jugular vein. So, Sheikh, when people come back from Hajj, we feel that spiritual dip. And is this normal? How should a believer respond when they feel the iman is weakening?
2: Yes. Look, when we look at ourselves, we see that in any one day, we are not feeling the same. You may feel a high, you may feel a low, you may feel sad, you may feel joy. This is all normal. But we should remind ourselves that in every moment, even in sadness, we should be with Allah. So it's not only when you are joyful or you feeling spiritually high. Now you are with Allah. You are with Allah in every moment. So even when you lose something, you are feeling sad, you are feeling down, you are feeling low. In every moment, we are with Allah. And this is what we should remind ourselves. And we learn this from the Quran, from scripture, in so many of the beautiful examples of the prophets. Look at Yusuf alayhi salam. He was thrown in prison. He was removed from his family. But he surrendered. He trusted Allah. Because Allah reminds us in the Quran that Allah is with those who patiently persevere. So this is a very important truth that we must embrace. That it's not just to say make sabr. It is you trust Allah. That Allah knows that Allah is holding you. Allah is closer to you. So yes, you may not know what is going to happen. Yusuf alayhi salam was thrown in jail for 7 years. And even then when he was released, they forgot about him for another 7 years. So he was in prison for 14 years, but he never lost his focus. So from this, we learn that yes, things may not go our way, but if it is something that Allah has willed, we surrender to it. That's what it means being Muslim. It means one who has surrendered, you accept what Allah has willed for you. You don't rebel against it. You don't fight it. You surrender. And Hajj is showing us this, that surrender, Islam, is the single most important thing, because Allah will accept only your submission. So you may think that you know something, but the truth of the matter is, if you don't surrender, your knowledge, your knowing is futile.
1: Subhanallah. You know, Sheikh mentioned that you're high and you're low. We are still with Allah subhanahu wa ta'ala at all times, which is really truly beautiful and sometimes very difficult for people to understand that, especially when you are on your low. You think you're on your low on your own, but truly you are with Allah subhanahu wa ta'ala at all times. So that basically bringing me to the next question, that how important is it to keep the mindset that I am the guest of Allah subhanahu wa ta'ala even after returning home? You know, and what does this look like on a daily basis or on a daily life of a person, inshallah?
2: When you think about it, so many who have gone on this journey have saved and suffered and striven for so many years just to think that they made it and now they come back. They truly will be feeling that blessing, that journey.

0: being in that sanctuary is going to make you, as you mentioned at the start, a reset. It will give you that reset. Now it's for you to remind yourself that you were amongst the privileged, those who were invited by Allah subhanahu wa ta'ala. So this is the reminder that we also, and one of the things that we can do, and Allah mentions in the Quran, is zikrullah. Allah says in the Quran that zikrullahi akbar. There is nothing greater than the zikr of Allah. So for us living in this world, that is how we remind ourselves who we are and what is the reason for us being here. So Allah in another verse in the Quran says, hearts only find peace in the zikr of Allah. So that is the reality for us as Muslim, as believers, that yes, we are living in the world, we embrace what Allah has created for us, but we don't lose focus of Allah, the creator of all creation. So we don't lose that focus. And the only way we can not lose that is by reminding ourselves. And the best reminder is zikr. This is why we should be in zikr all of the time, so that we know that everything is from Allah, everything is with Allah, and our return is back to Allah. So that reality, living with that reality, will help us walk on this earth with humility. Amen. As the Prophet sallallahu alaihi wasallam showed us, his quality was one of humility. And Allah says in the Quran, walk on this earth softly. So it's in our lives, we have to remind ourselves of this. There's no switch where we just switch it on and off. It's a reminder. Every time we drift away from Allah, we got to remind ourselves, and through zikr. So when something happens, we think of something and we say, Ya Fattah, the one who opens. So he opens something in you that you may see it. So it's not because you saw it, because you are so smart, or you have the knowledge. It is Allah who opened your heart, your eyes, your mind. He is Al-Fattah, the one who opens. So we acknowledge him in everything.
1: Ameen, inshallah. So, Sheikh, finally, what is one?
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7: Assalamu alaikum wa rahmatullahi wa barakatuh, and welcome back to the Mud Morning Show with me, myself, Fatima Khwaila Mokaba, and my co-host, Mu'alima Amina Ahmed. As we continue reflecting on the blessed season of Hajj, we now turn our attention to understanding the deeper spiritual, physical, practical, and contemporary lessons of this sacred journey for Muslims today. Hajj is not only a physical pilgrimage, but a journey of the heart that one teaches sacrifice, unity, patience, humility, and complete submission to Allah subhanahu wa ta'ala. Joining us for this important discussion is Sheikh Ihsan Talib, former principal of International Peace College of South Africa. Shukran so much, Sheikh, for joining us this morning. Assalamu alaikum wa rahmatullah.
8: Alaykum assalam wa rahmatullahi wa barakatuh. Fatima, nice to be with you, and shukran for having me.
7: Alhamdulillah. And inshallah, Sheikh, we'll go right into it. Sheikh, many Muslims dream of going for Hajj one day, inshallah. So this beyond the rituals themselves, what would you say is a greater spiritual lesson Hajj teaches a believer?
8: So, when one considers that ibadah, generally speaking, of course, is very encompassing, very comprehensive in Islam. One of the highest forms of ibadah, of course, one of the arkan of Islam is al-hajj. We must remember, though, that the broader scheme of ibadah in Islam is for one very specific purpose. Allah says in Surah Al-Baqarah, Bismillah ar-Rahman ar-Rahim, Ya ayyuhan nasu ubudu rabbakum alladhi khalaqakum walladhina min qablikum la'allakum tattaqoon. And so from here, we learn Allah, from Allah's address to mankind, Ya ayyuhan nas, worship and direct yourself in devotion to your Lord who created you and created everyone who have gone before you. And the purpose for all of this is la'allakum tattaqoon, that you may become God conscious, that you may become aware of your Creator. In a sense, living a life of taqwa, living a life of God consciousness. And so we also hear when Allah speaks about, the Quran itself, addressing the Hajj in particular. And when one hears of the objectives that the Quran lays out, that the Hajj wants to achieve in particular. And this, again, as we have said, cuts across on the basis of the previously quoted ayah. Across all forms of ibadah. But with regards to the Hajj in particular, Allah also says, وَتَزَوَّدُوا فَإِنَّ خَيْرَ الزَّادِ تَقْوَى. And again, your provisions, make sure that you provide for your life journey and the journey of Hajj by extension. And the best of your provisions is taqwa, God consciousness. And so the thing that we have to remember about God consciousness, and that is why this Hajj journey is very instrumental in achieving that outlook, that world view, because Allah also encourages us to undertake pilgrimages, undertake journeys, generally speaking, so that we may be able to view personally the transitioning of different nations and how the rise and the fall of different nations came about, and how Allah subhanahu wa ta'ala requires of us to give attention to His laws that govern life on earth. All of that reverts to the construct of taqwa in the sense that taqwa is a lifelong partner that must accompany the slave in every facet of life. Okay. So taqwa must bring us the sense of moral clarity, of knowing what is right and wrong, but also taking us to moral courage, acting upon what is right and wrong, and then obviously to fulfill the purpose of life on this earth, which is to serve Allah in justice and in equity amongst human beings.
1: Sheikh, I want to ask about the Hajj this year. We've been observing that it is a bit different from previous years. Different races, cultures and backgrounds are all brought together. So what does this message of unity send to the Muslim Ummah today?
8: Mashallah, a very good observation, Fatima. In fact, that was something when I learned about this and received that information. It was also just, by the way, from one of the link-ups of some of the leaders on Hajj there with some of the groups, etc. And this brings, I think, for me personally, it really brings a lot of warmth. It's really heartwarming information to learn that we are no longer, fragmented only along the lines of different countries and only along the lines of different, regions. People within different countries are sometimes even fragmented in accordance with their own regions that they live in, which means it used to defeat, really, the one of the bigger purposes of the Hajj, which is clearly a gathering and an assembly of the Ummah where we are supposed to be interacting with one another and in a sense, fulfilling the requirement and the imperative of the very beautiful ayah in Surah Al-Hujurat, where Allah subhanahu wa ta'ala once again addresses humankind, Ya ayyuha an-nas, inna khalaqnakum min dhakarin wa untha, we created you from one single male and 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ta'ala's wisdom and hikmah into different nations, into different tribes, not that we may become fragmented or not that we become despising one another, ولكن in order that you learn to know one another and that you learn to acknowledge and to recognize one another. And so this approach, of course, is one which establishes one of the foundational values of the Hajj, which the beloved Nabi Muhammad sallallahu alaihi wasallam also alluded to, and not only alluded to, very explicitly in fact addressed. And that is about the equality of human beings. You know, that doesn't matter the color of your skin, it doesn't matter the ethnic background that you come from. But when he addressed in the Khutbat al-Wada', he addressed human beings and he says, Ya ayyuha an-nas, inna rabbakum wahid, wa inna abakum wahid. Indeed, your creator, your Lord, your cherisher, your sustainer is one. And indeed, your father, your progenitor, where you all originate from, is one. And therefore, he then proceeded and he said, Kullukum min Adam wa Adam min Turab. You are all from Adam, and Adam was from dust, from clay. But he said then further, La faddala arabiyyin ala ajami. There is no distinction, there is no superiority of an Arab over a non-Arab, nor of a non-Arab over an Arab, nor of a white person over a black person, and nor of a black person over a white person. And so equality in Islam is a fundamental obligation, a fundamental imperative, a foundational value of Islam. And really, in a sense, there's no other civilization who can truly, promote and pursue the value of the equality of human beings like it occurs in Islamic civilization. So this is not just a social, cultural sort of principle in Islam. It's of the foundational values of Islam that really emanates from our tawheed, our belief in the tawheed of Allah, the oneness of Allah subhanahu wa ta'ala, and that, of course, He is the sole, single, unitary creator of every single human being.
7: Subhanallah, Sheikh, that was profound, alhamdulillah. And I think myself, I learned a lot just by what Sheikh was saying. May Allah Ta'ala grant us the reality to understand that we are one regardless of where we come from, our background, skin color, etc. Inshallah, ameen. And you know, Sheikh, we often hear that Hajj is a journey of sacrifice and patience. So how can Muslims apply those lessons in their everyday lives returning home, inshallah?
8: So this is a big one, Fatima. You know, sacrifice is something we can sometimes give a certain understanding and give a certain very narrow concept of it in our minds and by extension how we then live it and how we apply it in our lives, you know. And so many times, of course, during Eid al-Adha, naturally when we talk about sacrifice, we talk about the context of the sacrificial animal that we will slaughter for the sake of Allah subhanahu wa ta'ala. But you know, when it comes to sacrifice, the deen of Islam is a deen which requires sacrifice at every given sort of step in our journey in life, because you can't be a good Muslim unless you have been reared and unless you have been orientated and unless your worldview is one of sacrifice. What do we mean by that? We obviously understand very clearly that Allah subhanahu wa ta'ala intended for life on this earth to be a test. And the test is in the form of many different things. In fact, Allah subhanahu wa ta'ala, when He speaks about, you know, that each soul shall taste death, He follows that up and says, وَنَبْلُوكُمْ بِالْخَيْرِ وَالشَّرِّ فِتْنَةِ, and we shall test you with good and with evil, with good and with bad things. You will be tested on this earth. And of course, the entire construct of life on this earth is where we have to make decisions on a daily basis between and choosing between that which is right and that which is wrong, choosing between that which is just and that which is unjust, choosing between that which will be complicity to injustice or speaking the truth and bearing witness for the sake of Allah. Bearing witness for the sake of Allah is literally the characteristic or the overarching descriptor that Allah subhanahu wa ta'ala ordains for this ummah. It's an ummah of bearing witness to truth. وَكَذَلِكَ جَعَلْنَاكُمْ أُمَّةً وَسَطًا لِتَكُونُوا شُهَدَاءَ عَلَى النَّاسِ وَيَكُونَ الرَّسُولُ عَلَيْكُمْ شَهِيدًا. And we have ordained that you shall be the ummah of the middle path, the ummah of moderation and balance, the ummah of just balance. And the reason for that is because that you have to be witness bearers to the truth for Allah. And the Prophet sallallahu alayhi wasallam is going on the day of judgment going to be a witness bearer over you. And so making a life in accordance with bearing witness for the truth and standing for the truth and standing against lies and falsehood and deception and standing against injustices requires a decision that really underpins the need for sacrifice on a day-to-day basis. Why? Because you sacrifice the thing which is attractive, the thing which is alluring, the thing which is deceptive, the shahawat and the lahwa of this world. إِنَّ هَذِي الدُّنْيَا لَعِبُ وَلَهُ. This world is a world of play and adornments and distractions. And in order for us to stay the cause of being witness bearers to the truth and being the ummah, which is ummah of Amr bil Ma'ruf wa Nahi anil Munkar, the ummah that will oblige and will promote and that will advocate for good, for that which is maslaha, that which is in the best interest of human beings, and that will prevent the evil, that which is harmful for human beings, preventing injustices, means you have to sacrifice. What do you have to sacrifice, Abu Fatima? You have to sacrifice your comfort. You have to sacrifice your comfort. Standing up and speaking truth to power is about sacrificing your comfort, sacrificing your life, which is one which is just confining it to your own self and to your own family. A life which we see our ritual piety and our ritual sort of our ritual devotion as being a private affair, having nothing to do with the public realm. But the Quran rejects that notion. We have to, in our ritual purity and our devotion to Allah, must provide us with strength and provide us with the steadfastness to continue to be witness bearers to the truth for the sake of Allah, as Allah Ta'ala says in the Quran in many, many instances also. Ya ayyuhal ladhina amanu kunu qawwameena bil qisti shuhada'a lillah. O people of faith, stand firmly and unwaveringly, stand steadfastly as for justice, as witness bearers for Allah subhanahu wa ta'ala to the truth. And so the question of sacrifice is integral, is central to living our lives as Muslims. And that is maybe as simple as I can try and put it, Abu Fatim.
7: Subhanallah, jazakallah khair again, wa ahsan al jazza for this profound answer, subhanallah. You mentioned comfort, leaving the comfort of our own comfort, mm-hmm. to sacrifice that for Allah subhanahu wa ta'ala and to stand steadfast for Allah subhanahu wa ta'ala, very important. So Sheikh, inshallah, we're going to go for a short break and then we continue thereafter, inshallah.
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10: We are well and within halfway through our special broadcast. I'm with my co-host having lovely conversation here, making it easy for me to, give more insight on the Hajj journey, the pilgrimage itself, very, very important pillar of Islam, Maulana Dawood Ndlovu. And we're going to be crossing over to Mina now, to someone that you know very, very well, someone that you share a very special connection with, Maulana Abdulrahman Laili, who's joining us via our virtual platform. Maulana, assalamu alaikum. Jazakallah so much for joining us. Welcome to News and Views.
11: Wa alaikum salam wa rahmatullahi wa barakatuh. I'm not sure which Maulana you're welcoming.
10: It's you. Maulana Dawood Ndlovu has been with me the whole morning, so I'm welcoming you. Just give us a sense of where you are currently, and what's happening on the ground. What are you seeing? I can see in the background a lot of Hujjaj moving around. Beautiful scenes. Just give us more insight. Where are you? What are you up to?
11: So subhanAllah, we are in Al Mu'aysab camp. So for those from our part of the world, for the first time they've been on what we refer to as direct Hajj or Yusuf Hajj, we are in one of two facilities, Al Mu'aysab, which is called the facility that has a little bit more space. The other one that's a little bit more premium is Majar Al Kabsh. But subhanAllah, you have
10: We're going to try and get Maulana Layli back. But then you shared something very, very special with me before we got onto, you know, the conversation with him. The fact that you guys were in the same Darul Uloom, and he's one of the first people that you traveled to the Holy Lands with.
12: Maulana Abdurrahman Layli is a very special person. Look, not only that I had spent time with him in the Darul Uloom, but also this my first journey to Saudi, where we went there, which we were afforded this opportunity with many of us that were there. I was with him, and he was one of those that were actually clued up. I'm so happy that Maulana Abdurrahman Layli, he has been instrumental in terms of taking people for Hajj. And it's not only now that he started. Then when during our student days, he used to take people, ferry them there and all of that. I think by now he should be having the citizenship of Saudi, you know, the way he's actually going that side, you know. And he has been very, very instrumental in many fields that are there. In terms of academia, he's there as well. You know, he has been on many platforms, media platforms, where he's been trying to also convey this message. He has been trying to play his role in terms of that at the level where he can, but he's very versatile. He's someone who's very versatile. And I remember also when he used to be on ITV, he was there as well doing a program called Zamzam and Tamur. You know, it was so beautiful how he used actually to go through that. But I'm so surprised I'm seeing his picture right now. I'm not used to him with that kind of a hairstyle. I'm just used to him wearing a topi all of the time.
10: Welcome back, Maulana. I'm glad that you're able to reconnect. Maulana Taude is asking why are you not having your topi on?
11: So I caught snippets of what Maulana Daud was sharing. If only I could throw some sand from Mina in space. So to our beloved school, this is a proverb that we take from our Islamic Arabic tradition, that we never ever praise each other in person. As a means of, and we'll theme it somewhat related to Hajj, away from any show or ostentation. So we thought we'd just drop that in there as one of the lessons that we learned from Hajj, based on the hadith that says, La ria'a wa la sum'ah, let there be no ostentation and no show in Hajj. You asked before the connection dropped. I don't think it's so much the connectivity, it's actually more the heat. So it's the heat that's somewhat causing my phone to overheat, and that just gives you an idea of what type of temperatures we're talking about. Those in the haram that you see, the hujjaj that you see in front of you, are queuing for meals. So lunch is served between 1 and 3 p.m. This would be their first lunch on Hajj. Naturally, everyone's figuring out which buffet stand is the easiest, best buffet stand to use. Yeah, so that's a little bit of what you are seeing. As you can also see, if I can, there's a coffee stand here. So that would mean 24 hours on tap, coffee, tea, green tea, little cupcakes and other snacks that people would be able to be privy to, alhamdulillah. Then I'm going to try and walk a little bit further and inshallah show you the refrigerators, where there's drinks, both cold water. So the water's most probably been depleted, will be filled up very shortly, because most people standing in the queue for meals would want to grab a bottle of water as they go along. And here you can see, mashallah, the hujjaj exiting with their lunch meals. So there's salad, there's warm food and rice. Alhamdulillah. There's some fruit, alhamdulillah, and some cake as dessert. So these are very happy hujjaj, as you can see. I don't know which part of the world they're from. Others standing in the aisle, mashallah, enjoying their meals. Generally, you allocated a bed. The bed is predetermined. If I can, inshallah, I'm going to show you my armbands. Just trying to navigate the different cameras. So you assigned a designated bed with a number. There we're able to see mine is 591. So subhanAllah, that's your designated space. It's a sofa bed that kind of folds up. And that's normally where you do everything, where you pray, where you meditate, where you actually enjoy your meals. But I guess most people would want to be spend a little bit of time out of that, you know, that designated space of theirs. So you'll see some people eating in the aisles, etc. This is also a little bit different to previous years for Southern African Hujjaj, but it is something that's been very common for
13: for to judge from other parts of the world where there's clear segregation and separation between males and females. Hence, you are seeing almost no females in this particular walkway. Females would be in a neighboring camp, normally demarcated by a fence. So you speak about a camp, something that could house 1,000, 2,000 pilgrims. So you would have maybe 2,000, 2,000, 3,000 pilgrims, and alongside them, mashallah, you would have 2,000, 3,000 male pilgrims. It does create some dynamics in terms of movement from place to place. We know we're on the first day of Hajj being Mina, and I hope inshallah we'll connect throughout throughout the trip so I can give you updates from different places, tomorrow being Arafah, but let's not get ahead of ourselves. So something else that we haven't been privy to before would be the type of signage that I'm going to show you now. So this is a signage to call it one lane or one avenue, saying A1. And then within A1, you would have what I refer to as a whole lot of cabins. So this is cabin A1K, and then next to that, cabin A1J. So each cabin would have those sofa beds on either side. I'm going to try and slip, subhanAllah, out onto the street and then back into another lane, so that I can actually show you inside the cabins. What they've also done is they've created makeshift, call it shoe racks, for those who are familiar from our viewers with the masajid in places of prayer. And those shoe racks mean that you have less shoes in the aisles. Muslims are Muslims. So, you know, we would always leave our footwear in the aisles. But, yeah. So now I'm walking out onto the street. You can see the streets are extremely quiet, naturally, because the heat is somewhat overbearing. Case in point, right? This wasn't rigged. You didn't have a production crew here. I simply walked out of the exit, and what do you see? You see there's an emergency service medical vehicle, which shows you that they treat the heat very seriously. They treat the welfare of the pilgrims very seriously, alhamdulillah. Once again, you see here's a little electric golf cart. This is a makeshift ambulance that you find on the places of Hajj. So these are electric golf carts. This would be the place for a stretcher. Naturally, you have one family member normally attending, and then you would have the driver and maybe one paramedic with. So yeah, subhanAllah, I think this has been a little bit of a good expose for us. Now, I'm walking into the place where my cabin is. This is one of our hujjaj who are with us. This is a contraption that he bolts onto his wheelchair. I engaged with him yesterday. This battery gives him 12 hours on the road. So, subhanAllah, even if he moves with the bus and for some reason or the other due to congestion or choice, if the rest of...
10: Ah, seems to have lost Mulana Layli there for a moment. But I think as he mentioned, I think the heat factor is one that's taken very, very seriously. I want to take a quick break. We'll try and link up with him again. I'm sure you have a lot of questions because things are slightly different, you know, from when you went for Hajj, separation now of male and females. I think that's a point that maybe we can expand on a bit. But we'll do that after this short break.
14: 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It's a new era. Salam Media. Humanitarian journalism.
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10: And with that, we're going to be doing another live crossover. Myself and Molana Daoud. We'll be heading over to Mina once again. And we're going to be speaking to two lovely ladies, Sister Jamila Parker Kalshogi and Sister Dakira Essa. And I'm seeing Sister Jamila is already joining us. Assalamu alaikum, Sister Jamila. Can you hear me? All right. We can't hear him, but we are able to hear and see Sister Dakira. Assalamu alaikum.
22: Wa alaikum salam wa rahmatullahi wa barakatuh. Salelo.
10: I'm with Molana Daoud here, and we're really, really excited to be chatting to you because we can officially say Hajj has kicked off. You are coming to us live from Mina, if I'm not mistaken. It's been a lot of preparations from your end. You know, we had conversations around your journey and what it's going to look like and what you hope and dream of. It's finally happening. How are you feeling?
22: Alhamdulillah. I think there's no other words to put it. We failed for words. And the only thing we can say constantly over and over and over is Alhamdulillah. The time has come. We are here. Our labbaik has been answered. Allah has answered our labbaik, and Alhamdulillah, we are here solely for the purpose of Allah subhanahu wa ta'ala and gaining closeness to Him. And Alhamdulillah, it's been a really, really, really great journey thus far. As you've seen, some of my social media stuff that we've posted, meeting with other hujjaj has always been a bonus for us. Meeting people from around the world, also people close to home, people that you know, listening to people's stories. And Alhamdulillah, it's always so inspiring to us as hujjaj, and ultimately for the ummah at large. Alhamdulillah, today we have officially started our Hajj journey, being the 8th of the Hajjah, Yawm al-Tarawiyah. And we are in Mina. We arrived this morning. By 6 a.m., we were already, as a part of the Yusr al-Mashair group, which is actually part of Sawuk. By 6 a.m. this morning, we were already in our camps, settled. Alhamdulillah, we are very, very comfortable. We are in the non special service camp, but Alhamdulillah, it's very well equipped. We've got a very comfortable bed, some bedding, and aircon that works very well. And I actually just wanted to show around very, very quickly. I'm sitting in the courtyard, and all you see fridges, and everything is equipped with a lot of hydration. You've got juices, you've got cold drinks, you've got ice creams, you've got noodles, you've got coffee, tea, you name it. Alhamdulillah, we are truly, truly truly, truly blessed to be part of this. Alhamdulillah.
12: We have a lot of women in South Africa and in many other countries in the world where they are very geared up, they're very optimistic, especially when it comes to the issue of Hajj, and you know, they look towards it and all of that. How was the preparation towards going for Hajj, and was it hard? Because everybody understands that this journey here is not just a journey that you go for, even if you have money, but this journey of Hajj, it is a journey that we as Muslims, we believe it is an acceptance from Allah. If Allah has called you, like you had reflected so beautifully, mashallah, that it is a call from Allah subhanahu wa ta'ala. How was the preparations towards this journey, and how was your sighting of the Kaaba for the first time coming into Saudi Arabia?
22: Maulana, I think nothing prepares you enough for seeing the Kaaba for the first time. Alhamdulillah, I've been blessed to have done Umrah before, but it's very, very special to see the Kaaba again for the first time. And especially for me, I was with my husband, I was with my parents, and Alhamdulillah, when we just walked into the Haram, I saw a glimpse of the Kaaba on the side. I couldn't contain myself, and I kept telling my husband, I saw it. But like, I kept looking down, and the moment I lifted my head up, as soon as we entered to the Mataf, subhanAllah, your heart sinks. Your heart just sinks. There's nothing that prepares you enough for that moment. Absolutely nothing. Alhamdulillah, we have been blessed to have undertaken so many classes, so many nasihas. You do so much of reading. And you know, sometimes you think to yourself, am I doing enough? Am I learning enough? And I think we never learn enough. But Alhamdulillah, we've done so much. And like I said, nothing prepares you enough for all of this. But knowing just what the manasik of Hajj is, and ultimately for us, it's about knowing what your purpose is, and just being here, being present, knowing why you are here.
10: No, most definitely. I want to bring in Sister Jamila, because she's also joining us from MENA. Assalamu alaikum, Sister Jamila. How are you?
0: Wa alaikum salam wa rahmatullahi wa barakatuh. Alhamdulillah. Really high with emotions. We are in the camps of MENA, subhanallah. We are really blessed. You know, I was always excited, wanting to know who my neighbors were going to be in MENA. And I was wondering which sister is going to be my neighbor. And subhanallah, let me just check. Okay, they all have the hijab. And these are my sisters.
10: Assalamu alaikum, ladies.
0: There we go, and they are so they are from Australia, subhanallah. So we've got Australian neighbors, so South Africa and Australia sharing a unit, subhanallah. And it's a beautiful experience. We are really spoiled. We have our own little compartments, our beds, very comfortable. We had a good nap, subhanAllah, because we got here in the morning. It is lunchtime. Let's see what sister's eating.
10: Let's look at what's on the menu. What's on the plate?
0: Alhamdulillah. And it, subhanAllah, you know, I'm so overwhelmed with emotion because everything is still so surreal that Allah has chosen us to be here. And the sisters, our South African sisters, subhanAllah, what amazing sisters and brothers that have traveled to the Holy Lands. We've become a family, and a really tight-knit family, subhanAllah. So blessed indeed. Looking forward to the day, to tomorrow, where we meet our Allah subhanahu wa ta'ala.
12: Alhamdulillah.
0: And we ask ourselves, are we worthy? Are we worthy to stand on the plains of Arafah? Are we ready to stand on the plains of Arafah?
12: It is definitely a very spiritual journey.
0: I'm sorry.
12: It is a very beautiful spiritual journey.
0: Yes, subhanAllah. Mm-hmm.
12: And we understand, especially with the mothers.
0: Emotions are just...
12: The emotions all over.
0: Very, very high.
12: Yes, and we understand as well that mothers, they have left a lot at home. Mm. Their responsibilities, they have left the children in there. And they have them in their hearts right now. They're making dua for their own parents. They're making dua for their families, making dua for the communities to come right. But what a dua that can be, is such an amazing dua that comes from a parent, that comes especially from the mother. Mother being very, you know, held very high in terms of Islamic teachings, you know, so we are so happy to see, ladies that are there from Australia. I was in Down Under.
0: I cannot hear you, brother.
12: Can you hear me now?
10: All right, I think we'll just chat to Sister Vaki right here, Sister Jamila. We're still trying to get sound sorted out. I think you're still making a point of, you know, mothers and the prayers that are very, very important from an Islamic perspective.
12: Correct. You're looking at the mothers, and the mothers are held very high in terms of Islamic teachings. And to see our sisters, our mothers, our aunts that are very dear to us, that they've taken this journey, Allah has accepted them. It is especially for the children that they are at home, and they understand that our mothers have actually left, gone on this very beautiful, auspicious, journey that is filled with mercy of Allah subhanahu wa ta'ala and the blessings of Allah subhanahu wa ta'ala, that maybe tomorrow you'll be standing on the plains of Arafah. What are you taking with you that you had actually learned from this, from home, taking on this journey of Hajj, to say, now I'll be standing on the Mount Arafah and I'll be reflecting and I'll be pouring out to Allah subhanahu wa ta'ala, because everybody comes with a plan when they come for Hajj. What is it that now you have taken with yourself and willing to achieve right now, especially for the Ummah?
10: Sister Vakira, are you there? All right, we're going to take a quick break. We'll try and reconnect with the sisters after this short break, because I think there's still so much more that they have to share with us, both, you know, psychologically. You can tell the emotions are very, very high. And we want to get all of that spiritually also. So we'll be continuing right after this short break.
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10: Welcome back. You're still tuned in to our special Hajj broadcast, 1447. And we're still in conversation with the two wonderful sisters from here in South Africa, Sister Jamila and also Sister Dhakira, who are coming to us live from MENA. Sister Jamila, I'm sure you've come down a bit now emotionally. I could tell that, you know, you're getting overwhelmed. And as Molana mentioned, so is this journey. It's very, very overwhelming. Just give us a sense of, I think, what's something different now, Molana, the fact that there's a separation now between the ladies and the gentlemen. How's that going? And how are you, especially as ladies, finding it?
0: SubhanAllah, that's very hard for us. I'm speaking on behalf of all the sisters, or maybe some of the sisters are loving the break away from their partners. Is that so, sisters? One sister says yes.
10: can she chat to us a moment just to get inside?
0: Did you see that?
10: If possible.
0: No, I really... it's very hard on me because... it's really far. It's not, just a corridor away. So that is really hard. And but alhamdulillah, this is a good test for us. And so, you know what the saying is? Absence makes the heart grow fonder.
12: Oh, yeah.
0: And we plan, but Allah is the best of planners. And Allah knows why He's doing this. And so there's always khair in it.
10: Mm.
0: And we do not perceive. So we say shukr Allah for every blessing. And we were speaking about verses of the Quran, and we were sharing verses of the Quran, and the one sister was sharing a verse and saying, you know, her favorite, one of her favorite verses, and I share that verse as well. Is from Bi'ayi ala irabbikuma tukadziban. Which of the favors of your Lord would you deny? So what? How can we deny anything? Everything is the blessing, subhanAllah.
12: SubhanAllah, we are looking also at the company that you are keeping there, you know, as you share with one another. I remember I was in Australia, down under. I know it's a very long journey as well for the sisters. You know, it's a very long flight. I mean, I think if I estimate, it's about 11 hours flight, you know, to come there. I mean, it just shows the beauty of being accepted by Allah, and to find yourself in such a spiritual environment, it can only be overwhelming, you know, and with a lot of spiritual reflection. What are you taking now, preparing towards the day of Arafah tomorrow? What is it that you want to, as you had set actually as a goal, that you want to reflect on, especially for the Ummah?
0: SubhanAllah, there's so much that, you know, you want to ask. There's so much that you want to reflect on. And I've been, this is my deepest concern. Even when we were in Azizia or Makkah, it is just, you know, we are going to be standing in front of Allah, and Allah subhanahu wa ta'ala is going to be answering your du'as, and I'm just so afraid that I'm going to miss out something. Yes. And I'm going to miss out people. I'm going to miss our brothers and sisters all over the world. And I'm afraid that I am going to be, as I've said before, you know, am I worthy? I do not want to disappoint Allah. And I'm afraid that when I do go back home, inshallah, that I am going to be that person that's going to bring about a change within myself, and I'm going to be a benefit to the community, that I'm going to love my Hajj, inshallah.
12: Ameen, inshallah.
10: Ameen. Sister Jamila, we're going to leave it here for now. I know we're going to be chatting with you again. We are following your Hajj. You're sharing it with us, and we really, really appreciate it. And please remember us in your du'as. Jazakallah so much for joining us.
0: Please remember us in your du'as. It is so, so hot, subhanAllah. But we are very grateful. So please continue making du'a for us.
12: Just one, inshallah. How's the temperature that side? Or what are we sitting at right now?
0: Well, I know it's very hot. What's the temperature?
3: Mid-40s.
0: Mid-40s. And it is lunchtime. So it's really hot. And so we stand in this hot queue.
12: May this sweat.
0: Alhamdulillah.
12: We're making dua that may this sweat that you are feeling right now be the means of cleansing all of your sins, and you come back being cleansed like a newborn baby. May Allah subhanahu wa ta'ala accept all of the efforts and all of your duas that you are making for us as an ummah. May Allah accept all of you as well as the sisters, all of the ummah of Nabi Muhammad sallallahu alaihi wasallam. Shukran jazilan so much. May Allah accept Hajj Mabroor. May Allah subhanahu wa ta'ala accept your Hajj and accept each and everyone's dua in Hajj, inshallah.
0: Ameen, ya Rab. Assalamu alaikum wa rahmatullahi wa barakatuh.
12: Wa alaikum assalam wa rahmatullahi wa
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2: Welcome back. You're still tuned in to Mid-Morning Special Hajj Broadcast. I need to get that inculcated in my mind that we're doing something very, very beautiful. And today marks the official first full day of the annual Hajj pilgrimage. There's around 1.5 million Muslims, pilgrims, gathering in Saudi Arabia from across the world to begin a very, very sacred, very, very special, very, very auspicious pillar of Islam. And I'm not by myself, as I mentioned. I'm with Molana Dawood Ndlovu. Molana, today, as I mentioned, it's a very, very special day. It's the first full day of the Hajj pilgrimage. Before we go to our guest, what would be going through the minds of, you know, the Hujjaj at this point?
3: At this point, look, with all the pressure that is happening, with all of the journey that is there, but you must remember, everyone right now is spiritually geared up. Everyone right now is just looking towards being in Mina and all of that. Now you can imagine, when I went there for Hajj, this is the time whereby when there was a lot of traffic that was happening, a lot of people actually died when there was a stampede. This, I think it was in 2016. And now you're looking at the biggest of crowds that are there in this first day of Hajj, or rather maybe the day in Muzdalifah. In Muzdalifah now, alhamdulillah, I see there's a lot of changes that have actually done. In Mina. In Mina, there's a lot of, now, it's a place of tents, where people will be in tents. Then there used to be very special beds that were there, some kind of a couch that you can turn into a mattress. You can just open up and all of that. But also a lot of people at this time in Mina, they get sick. They have a lot of fever. You must remember, you've got a lot of people that are there. And now, if you are in Mina, if you are actually walking towards Mina, towards those tents to go and station yourself there, you've got a lot of group, a lot of big group of people that when you look behind you, it's more like waves where people are so, you know, it's more like you are seeing, you know, we describe it like the Day of Judgment, where people will be standing on the station. Now, this is the station where you'll be looking at everybody, and you will then realize that nobody matters here. I'm not worried about anybody because I don't know anyone. Here you see nations and nations that are only wearing one garb, which is the two pieces of cloth, the ihram. And now you go into Mina, you're going to station there, and mainly is that this is where Nabi Muhammad SAW spent about 6 days, you know, in Mina. And in prayer, people are just more spiritually aligning themselves towards those prayers, you know, towards the du'as that are there. But you must remember also in Mina, there is where there is Jamarat also, where you go and pelt, you know. So everybody's just preparing themselves towards that and stationing themselves at Mina.
2: Beautiful, beautiful. I want us to head over to Nigeria to talk to our guest. But before we do that, this Hajj coverage is probably brought to you by Al's Hardware, your trusted partner for every project. 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Or you can give them a call or a WhatsApp on 011-837-4140, and you can follow their social media pages for more insight. We're going to be kickstarting the show. We'll be heading over to Nigeria to speak to Brother Eshola Adibayo, who's joining us via our virtual platform, and we're going to be getting you know, his reflections from his Hajj, a very, very special moment in time, and also just to get the Nigerian perspective on how these special days are observed, and how they do it differently compared to everyone else. Brother Eshola, assalamu alaikum. Thank you so much for joining us. Welcome to News and Views. Really excited to be chatting to you.
4: Alhamdulillah. Wa alaikum salam wa rahmatullahi wa barakatuh. It's nice to be joining again. I think we last reached out in 2023.
2: Yes.
4: While I was in Saudi Arabia, and it was exciting. Alhamdulillah.
2: I want us to jump right into it. 3 years on since, you know, you performed your Hajj, and today marking, you know, the first full day of the annual Hajj pilgrimage. What kind of memories do you have of this day 3 years ago? Where were you? What were you doing? And I'm sure all kinds of feelings were going through you at the time.
4: Yes, even the question you're asking me right now.

0: I'm feeling kind of nostalgic. I wish I'm there right now. Honestly, it's a journey of lifetime. And as much as the economy is dealing with everyone across the world right now, the rate that I traveled in Naira value, I'm not sure if I can pick that right now. As I want to say that live on the show, but it's actually like times three of the rate of the current of the value that I traveled in 2023, and I find that to be quite a privilege, because right now it's even more expensive to travel for Hajj from Nigeria right now. It's like times three of the amount I did that time, and I count myself lucky, and I say alhamdulillah that I was able to do that. That's it. Notwithstanding that, it is actually a lifetime opportunity, and I, like I said, I'm even lost in thought. I don't know how to, because I have a lot to share, but I don't know how to simplify and summarize this thought particularly right now. Because even like tomorrow is Arafat Day in Nigeria, that we'll be observing, we'll be fasting. If we're there in 2023 years ago, it just it felt like yesterday. I'm watching. As I'm watching your show, I'm also watching other channels, also trying to be live what is happening. And interestingly, I think I can share this. My mother is actually right now in Saudi Arabia. My mom, my biological mother, she's there right now observing the 2026 Hajj. And I'm privileged because I know this evening significance. Once you step your foot on that soil of Saudi Arabia, it's answered prayer. Mashallah. Inshallah, it is still connecting to your creator, saying Kaaba, doing the Tawaf. All of these significance is right. And right now that all pilgrims are at Mina right now, you putting on the ram, either in color, no gender, you putting on white, the unification is supernatural. And then you seek for forgiveness, you seek for sustenance, you seek for, and then you pray for the hereafter also. All of these are I can tell you for a fact that it's answered prayers. There's nothing you want, and you must be of conscious mind. There's nothing you pray to your creator about in that at that moment. That's because I can tell you for a fact, alhamdulillah, all my prayer list, I can tell you for a fact that alhamdulillah, it's just to share feedback, and not like feedback, because my feedback is to my creator. It's just the prayers that I went to in Saudi Arabia, all answered prayers, mashallah, alhamdulillah. So it's just so that at least my generation, my family, everyone, Muslim woman, we must aspire to get there in our lifetime. It's important. You cannot wish it away. You cannot wish it away.
1: Such a beautiful journey. Assalamu alaikum, Dr. Adebayo. May Allah subhanahu wa ta'ala accept your Hajj and I hear you with your mother there as well. That is so beautiful.
0: Yes,
1: especially to bring the family. Given that also you speak about the financial, exhaustion that is there, we are living under the very, dire time of economic meltdown and all of that. It's so hard for people to go for Hajj. But we continue making the dua that may Allah accept more and more people, because Hajj also is about being accepted. It's not about also how much money you can actually put. Once Allah has accepted you, He's accepted you. But maybe an interesting question that was put to me also, everyone looks towards this. I just want to take you back to the first time that you actually went for Hajj. How was your experience sighting the Kaaba for the first time in your life as this young boy that kept on seeing this picture of the Kaaba? But one day you were told that, you will go to Mecca and you sing the Kaaba for the first time. How was that feeling for you?
0: The feeling for me was great. Alhamdulillah. Because you've not just seen it, touching it, doing the tawaf around the Kaaba was a significance for me. I'm lost in adjectives to describe. It was nostalgic. Like I'm connecting directly to my creator across the world, individuals, pilgrims across the world, doing the same thing, no difference. We pray same prayer, you do takbir. It was supernatural. It was the significance was mighty for alhamdulillah. Because you would directly feel like you are, it felt like it was the day of judgment, honestly. And that was the feeling for me, like we all assemble in front of our creator, and then we feel, I wanted to cry actually. Alhamdulillah. Because it felt really really, you felt renewed, the vigor, and then you felt clean. That you are not a newborn,
1: yeah.
0: And then you supplicate directly, answered prayer, whatever, and then moving around the tomb of Prophet Ibrahim, if I'm correct with that right now, and also directly beside the Kaaba, you know, touching it, having to drink the same water directly from the source, you know. All of these things that you read, that all of the scholars have been narrating, and then you are now there. This is not movie. This is not film trick. Like, you are there already. It felt original for me. And then all of the historical references that we've had in Quran, all of the scholars' narration, all of the stories that I went, and then you are getting to experience it live and direct, and touching the Kaaba itself. It's something of significance for me, and my aspiration is always to go back. Although despite all of the rushing, moving, and all of that, you will not even care. You always want to come back. That's the feeling, wow. Honestly.
1: Definitely.
0: Alhamdulillah.
1: Definitely.
2: I want to ask a question. I think, Malana, you also touched on this briefly, the fact that, you know, as African people,
1: yes.
2: Hajj sometimes feels a bit distant because obviously of the cost and, you know, the current, you know, socioeconomic challenges in our communities. That does it have an extra sense of responsibility, you know, being from Africa, being black, having the opportunity to perform such a pilgrimage? And does it come with an extra sense of responsibility and it being just extra special because it's not easy for Africans? That's the reality.
1: Just maybe to add before he answers the question is that I understand with that what you're saying, that in Nigeria is actually different, maybe in West Africa, that for them to take on this journey, it becomes a very, very intense one where they have to save for themselves, to save so much money, you know, and to make sure that everybody's there is supporting. Sometimes they are supported by the village, sometimes by the family, to making sure that it becomes a realized journey, and it becomes a successful journey. Maybe from that perspective.
2: Yes. I think maybe you can jump there, Doc. You know, that extra sense of having to put and push slightly a bit more than everyone else, yes. Because, you know, you're from this continent and things are the way that they are, unfortunately.
0: Yes, I think I didn't want to talk about the finance, really loud the numbers, but I think I have to, so that we can put some economic sense into this lifetime journey, honestly. For example, in 2020 that I traveled, I think I expended in Naira value, I can't pick the dollar rate right now, in Naira value was almost 3.5 million Naira in 2023. But right now, in 2026, 3 years after, you are spending almost 10 million Naira at minimum. So that's like times three, if not more, right?
1: Wow.
0: Of same experience, and then we don't know what will happen next year. We don't know what will happen the year after, and all of that. So I mean, in the real sense of the rate. So it's actually a dream come true, because this is the most. It's not just one. It's one. It's the last pillar of Islam, and then you must experience this, you know, after believing in the faith, fasting, paying your zakat, and then pilgrimage is of course the lifetime journey that you must aspire to be, and the significance around it also, because of the spiritual rebirth that you will experience, you know, seeking for forgiveness directly from your creator, wearing the ihram, right? The garments, you know, because either you are white, black, whatever color or male or female that you are, you know, having that significance, being in that mood, it allows you to connect directly in the spirituality is heightened. And then doing the tawaf around the Kaaba, because most times the channels that were Islamic and all of them, and also your channel too, you know, watching the prayers, you would just be watching on TV. But when you get to now get inside the Kaaba itself, because I was opportune to several times, you know, while I was there, you know, you supplicate directly to your creator, you run around the Safa Marwa. That we'll get to hear from our scholars, and then doing, you know, when they give lectures, and then you are immersing yourself in that experience, yourself. it's significant for me. And then not just that, the numbers of people, I'm not sure there's any congregation like that around the world, almost over 2 million people at the same time doing the same thing. How much more do you want to express that joy, the brotherhood, the solidarity around for Muslim women around the world? So for me, it's to continually say alhamdulillah, and then to pray for everyone, every Muslim woman in the world to experience this, because you just must experience it. No matter how much it gets more expensive, people will continually go. And that's a statement of fact. So we just pray that things get reduced so that more and more Muslim around the world experience. I'm not just around the United States, from my region, from Africa, from Nigeria, because it's a journey of lifetime. Once you will see you will feel it, you will experience it. Answer prayer, because it's about prayer, not just hard work, not just the effort. You also need the spiritual component of all of these things to make your life better for it.
2: Dr. Adebayo Ashola, Chazakla, so much for joining us and for reliving your Hajj memories with us. Hopefully, we'll chat again soon. Really
0: experience. I'm not just around from my region, from Africa, from Nigeria, because it's a journey of lifetime. Once you will feel it, you will experience it. Answer prayer, because it's about prayer, not just hard work, not just the effort. You also need the spiritual component of all of these things to make your life better for it.
2: Dr. Adebayo Ashola, Chazakla, so much for joining us and for reliving your Hajj memories with us. Hopefully we'll chat again soon. Really appreciate you giving us the time. Good to leave here for now.
1: Shukran so much.
0: Alhamdulillah. Thank you for having me.
2: Pleasure is all ours.
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1: Bismillahir Rahmanir Rahim. 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One of the things that people generally get up to when they have some enemies or they don't like some people or they distrust some people is that whenever a misfortune comes upon them, then they get satisfied by that. They rejoice at that. Now, while that may seem like some kind of revenge or some kind of contentment for the heart, that when somebody has something wrong and you feel good about it, it's like you're getting your own back without actually doing anything. It's like a free kind of revenge. What we have to understand is that it's actually quite detrimental. And the reason it's detrimental is that the Prophet ﷺ has specifically spoken about this. He's actually asked for refuge from this, that, O Allah, don't make anybody rejoice at my calamity or my misfortune. So this is a dua that Rasulullah ﷺ taught us. Now, unfortunately, some people become habituated to this. They don't find anything wrong in doing this. They don't feel bad about this because some people might think that, oh, I didn't do anything wrong to them. This is deserving. Now, the deceptive aspect of this is that when a misfortune happens, when a misfortune takes place and afflicts somebody, then generally, because misfortune is generally seen as a punishment by people, that, oh, I must have done something wrong, or he must have done something wrong, that's why this kind of thing is happening. And that's why that becomes problematic. Because we think that misfortune can happen to somebody only because they've done something wrong. Now, even if they have done something wrong, it doesn't justify that we can rejoice at that. That's why Wathila relates that Rasulullah sallallahu alayhi wasallam said, as this in this hadith of Tirmidhi, that don't express joy, la tudhhir ash-shamata, don't express joy li akhik, at your brother, at your sister, don't express joy at somebody else, meaning don't express joy at somebody else's misfortune. That's the word shamata in Arabic. The word shamata in Arabic literally means al-farh bibaliyatil adui, al-farh bibaliyatil adui, which means to be satisfied, to rejoice, to get happy and exhilarated that some enemy of yours has been hit by a misfortune, has been tested in some way, has had an accident, for example. Somebody had an accident, somebody was going and then they throw their dress, somebody's handbag got stolen, for example, somebody's car got scratched, somebody lost their job, somebody had a problem in their family, somebody got a divorce. All of these things are reasons why somebody may rejoice if they have that evil in their heart. So, لا تظهر الشماتة لأخيك. Do not express any kind of joy at your brother's misfortune, at another person's misfortune. Why? فَيَرْحَمُهُ اللَّهُ. Then Allah subhanahu wa ta'ala may, because Allah subhanahu wa ta'ala may end up having mercy on him and compassion on him and relieving him of that by his mercy, and then Allah subhanahu wa ta'ala will yabtalika, which will, that he will engage you in this, he will test you with this. So that's quite dangerous in the sense that what we have to understand is that the basis of all of this is that this world is a world in which we all are equal. Anything that can happen to somebody else can happen to us as well, because we're all the same and equal when it comes to being human beings. There is no difference between us. So nobody can say that I am absolutely protected from this until death, until our fate is not sealed with our death, essentially. There's no way that any of us can actually think that that's it, I'm not getting involved in this, or I will never be involved in something like this. There have been so many people who've said, look how bad that person is, look at what you know, he's done in his life. Look how misfortune, you know, look how how much misfortune he has, or whatever the case is. And then a few years later, this person is engaged in the same kind of problem. Don't laugh at anybody else, because what goes around comes around. That's a general rule of the world, because everybody's the same in this world. And all calamities, they can hit anybody, because that's just generic. Right? It can hit anybody. That's why the Prophet Sallallahu Alaihi Wasallam is teaching us a massive lesson here, is that do not express joy at your brother's misfortune, because it's very likely that Allah subhanahu wa ta'ala can have mercy on him, which means that he relieve him. Now he's in a much better state, she's in a much better state, and Allah subhanahu wa ta'ala has engaged you or tested you with that thing. For example, somebody got divorced and you started laughing at them, you started rejoicing at them, you may have even gone and said something to them. And this is not saying that go and taunt them in their face. This is just rejoicing even secretly, because people know and people fear that others will rejoice at their misfortune. So just the fact. And, you know, to kind of give a hint about these things. So then somebody got divorced, for example, somebody and another person rejoiced at this. Later on, mashallah, this person who got divorced earlier, right, she got married to somebody way better. She's now very happy. You know, she's got everything that she needs. And then this individual, the first individual, gets divorced. Right, so it's happened so often. It happens so often. That's why there's another hadith that's related by Imam Bukhari and Imam Muslim from Abu Hurairah radiallahu anhu, and that's where the Prophet sallallahu alaihi wasallam made a du'a. Now, if you concentrate on everything that the Prophet sallallahu alaihi wasallam is seeking refuge from in this du'a, it's the Prophet sallallahu alaihi wasallam said, "Ta'awwadhu billahi min jahdi al-bala wa darki al-shaka wa darki al-shaka wa su'il qada wa shamatati al-a'da." The Prophet sallallahu alaihi wasallam is asking us to seek refuge from four different things, and all four of those things are very tough. All four of those things are very tough. So I'll tell you what he says. The Prophet sallallahu alaihi wasallam said, "Seek refuge in Allah from jahdil bala." Jahdul bala is bala. Bala means a test, a challenge, something that comes about, a misfortune, a difficulty, something that we find it very difficult. Then jahdul bala, the burden and the difficulty and the pain of dealing with that. So one is that you have a calamity come upon you, but you're able to deal with it. But this one is when the pain of it, the burden of it, the difficulty of it, the hardship of it is so great that it really jahd. It puts you into great kind of misery and effort and turmoil. That's why somebody was asked that, what is worse than the calamity itself? He says that the worst thing about a calamity is how to deal with it. Is the difficulty of that it brings you psychologically, the effect that creates around you. So the Prophet ﷺ said, ask Allah for the protection from jahdul bala. Bala is going to come to us because Allah is going to test people in the world. But jahdul bala, you can ask for afiyah as well in general, but at least jahdul bala, which means to the pain of it, the hardship of it, is removed. Wa darki shaqa, which means that we attain misfortune. Shaqa is misfortune in the hereafter, actually worse than the misfortune of the world. Now, can you imagine how big all of these are, how mighty pains all of these things are, how much of a misfortune all of these things are? So to attain a shaqa. Shaqa, as I said, is misfortune, being at loss in the hereafter, not being sa'id. The shaqa, shaqawa is the opposite of sa'ada. Sa'ada is falahu ad-darain, which means the success of the two abodes. Shaqa is the opposite of that, where a person is not fortunate in this world or in the hereafter. And su'ul qada, an evil fate, an evil destiny, that just bad things keep happening to me, and it's all written, it all seems to be going wrong. So the Prophet ﷺ said, ask for protection from that. Now, if it wasn't possible to change these things, then the Prophet ﷺ wouldn't have asked for refuge from them. But because the Prophet ﷺ is saying, ask refuge and seek refuge from these things, then obviously it proves that there is a possibility of these things changing, and they will change if Allah subhanahu wa ta'ala accepts your dua. So those are the three things. One is the great troubles that come with challenges that face us and fitnas that face us. And number two is attaining misfortune. Number three is a bad fate and destiny. And the fourth one is shamatatul a'da. Now, all of those things are big things. And with that, the Prophet sallallahu alaihi wasallam is also saying in the same line, shamatatul a'da, which means that my enemies rejoice at my misfortune. Because one is, you have a misfortune, you have a way of dealing with that maybe. So if something happens, you got an accident, whatever, you're able to overcome that. But when other people are laughing, there's not much you can do about that, especially when you don't even know they're doing it, but you think they're doing it. It says, how do you deal with that kind of a thing? So shamatatul a'da is very, very, very bad. May Allah subhanahu wa ta'ala protect us from it. That's why the Prophet sallallahu alayhi wa sallam, in another hadith related by Imam Hakim from Abdullah ibn Mas'ud and Ibn Hibban from Ibn Umar radiallahu anhu, he says that the Prophet sallallahu alayhi wa sallam's dua was, kana Rasulullah sallallahu alayhi wa sallam yad'u. This is his dua. Allahumma la tushmit bi aduwan hasidan. Oh Allah, don't let an envious, jealous enemy of mine rejoice at a misfortune. Rejoice at anything that happens to me. So this tells us something else. Generally speaking, although not always, but it's generally going to be people who are jealous and envious or have something against us. It doesn't have to be jealousy. And there may be somebody who's not jealous of us at all, but they just hate us for some reason. Right? Yeah. Most of the time, I think it's going to be that they're jealous of us though. Because if they're jealous of something and something bad happens, then it's like something free misfortune has, it's like a free misfortune has overtaken your enemy. And somebody you're envious of is like an enemy in a sense. But it doesn't have to be somebody who is like that only. It can be it can be just an enemy in general. You're not jealous of them, but you just don't want to see them in a high position. You want their failure. So that's why when something wrong happens. So the Prophet sallallahu alaihi wasallam is summing it up here by saying that don't let any of my enemies who are also envious of me rejoice at my calamity. A very similar dua that Harun alayhi salam makes. What happens is when Musa alayhi salam went for that special meeting with Allah subhanahu wa ta'ala and that special intimate discourse with him, when he came, he was told on his way back that your people behind you have started worshipping that calf, that golden calf. He had left Harun alayhi salam behind to look after them. فَلَمَّا رَجَعَ مُوسَى إِلَىٰ قَوْمِهِ غَدْبَانَ أَسِفًا. Right. He came back extremely perturbed. He'd gone for a great thing. He'd just taken them and extracted them out of the clutches of Pharaoh, out of all of that misery and slavery for that whole generation that were there. Now they're free, and subhanAllah, they turn to this because of, you know, Samiri and because of their own foolishness. So he'd left Harun alayhi salam behind. So now what happens is that whenever generally you've left somebody in charge and something wrong happens in their charge, you're going to get really angry at that person because you can't really do anything to the other people because they're foolish anyway. So he comes back, grabs his the head of his brother, and this was just one way of showing their kind of concern or anger, or some mufassirin actually say that maybe he was trying to tell him something. But either way, it seemed to look like he was he was doing something to his brother. So immediately Musa alayhi salam, Harun alayhi salam says to his brother, la tushmit bi al a'da wa la taj'alni ma al qawmi adh-dhalimin. Don't let our enemies, don't let the enemy rejoice at my misfortune. You know, he gave his reasons of why he couldn't do anything, because he explained that if he tried to stop them, the group would have split into two, and that disunity in that particular case would have been worse, because then there would have been no control whatsoever. And he probably hoped that, you know, things would have come right once Musa alayhi salam came back, as they did when he took care of Samiri. So when Harun alayhi salam was dealt with this way by his brother, this is what he said. He says, look, don't make it such that our enemies will rejoice at us that now there's infighting between the two brothers. That's even worse. Don't express that outside. And do not now make me as part of these oppressive people. Don't join me with them as well. Don't include me with them as well. And, you know, in the way you're punishing me, because this is not very wise something to do. So he makes the same kind of dua, because it's just much worse. That it's much worse than dealing with your own problems yourself, that somebody else has to laugh at you. It just feels like, you know, the walls are watching you. That's how bad it gets. That's why Ayyub alayhi salam, his famous story, it's known about him that he was afflicted with all of this great diseases and loss of family, everything that he lost. You know, the famous story of Ayyub alayhi salam, somebody asked him afterwards, Ayyu shay'in min bala'ik kana ashad alayk. أَيُّ شَيْءٍ مِّن بَلَائِكَ نَأْشَدَّ عَلَيْكَ. Which part of your test from Allah subhanahu wa ta'ala, which part of this test of yours was the worst for you, was the most difficult for you? So he said, شَمَاتَةُ الْأَعْدَى. He said, the rejoicing of my enemies. People who didn't, you know, like me for whatever reason, people who had opposed me for whatever reason, when they saw this coming to me, subhanAllah, it's like your enemy has been vanquished without you doing anything. It's like a free kind of, there's just so much potential there for people to rejoice and take it wrongly. So that's why our deen tells us about personal ethics, because it's really between us and Allah subhanahu wa ta'ala. If something misfortune is happening to somebody else, then clearly there's a lot of room from our human nature and human weakness to just rejoice at that, because we've not had to do anything and they've been afflicted. But what we have to remember is that if we do rejoice, and that person, especially if that person is not wrong and this is just a test, or he's made tawbah afterwards, they've repented afterwards for whatever their wrong was, even if you didn't like them for a good reason in the sense that they are doing wrong, if they've made tawbah, especially if they've made tawbah, then more so the effect, the bad influence of that will come upon us, as I will mention. There's a poem, a poet says, فَمَا عَيْشُ مَنْ قَدْ عَاشَ بَعْدِي بِنَافِعِي وَلَا مَوْتُ مَنْ قَدْ مَاتَ قَبْلِي بِمُخَلِّدِي. 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Basically, this is just the rule of life. What the poet is saying is that the continuous living, or the remaining life of the one who lives after me, is not going to benefit me. The one who lives after I die and who continues to live, that's not going to be to my benefit. And neither is the death of the one who dies before me, is that going to make me live forever? So if somebody dies before me, it's not going to make me live forever. I'm going to die within the next so on, you know, in the next few months or years or whatever the case is. And if somebody does carry on living more than me, well, that's not going to benefit me either. So it should be a non-issue. It should not be something that I need to be concerned about, that somebody carries on living or somebody dies before me. It doesn't make a difference. It's all up to Allah subhanahu wa ta'ala. Because that's what happens sometimes. If you're jealous of somebody, you wish that he would just die, disappear off this earth, so that's it. You won't have to look at their achievements anymore, or their successes anymore, because they're gone, right? There's just no option, there's no possibility. But that's just no point. You'd rather ask Allah subhanahu wa ta'ala to relieve us of this kind of thought. That's a better thing to do, because at the end of the day, both concepts are just expectations, are just hopes, are just desires. That I desire that somebody, die. I desire that somebody's not there anymore. Well, why desire that? Why can't we desire that I don't have this problem anymore? You know, and that's a possibility as well, within the realm of possibilities. It's just about positive thinking. That's why I remember once I was with another sheikh there was a program we attended together in America, and his son comes crying to him. He's about 12 years old. His son comes crying to him, and he's saying, you know, so-and-so, a local boy, a local friend of his, you know, somebody that he hangs around with at school and other things, he's been doing this, that, and the other to him, you know, and he started saying bad things about him. So the sheikh said to him, why are you praying like that against your friend or against this local lad? Instead of that, why don't you pray to Allah subhanahu wa ta'ala that Allah make him a good person and Allah allow us to come together? That will be better. Otherwise, you'll have to deal with this enmity all your life. But if you're friends or you can get along amicably, then there's nothing wrong with that. So we should, it's positive thinking. It's about trying to change it positively. It takes a while to do this though. It takes a lot of people, because we're, especially if we've been grown up with a lot of negative feeling towards people and we feel that people deserve certain responses or certain types of attitude, then that's where it gets much more difficult. There's another hadith relating from Mu'adh radiallahu anhu, that Rasulullah sallallahu alayhi wa sallam said, مَنْ عَيَّرَ أَخَاهُ بِذَنْبٍ لَمْ يَمُتْ حَتَّى يَعْمَلُهُ حَتَّى يَعْمَلَهُ مَنْ عَيَّرَ أَخَاهُ بِذَنْبٍ لَمْ يَمُتْ حَتَّى يَعْمَلَهُ. This is that really, really frightening hadith, that anybody who taunts another person with a sin, then the person who's taunting will not die until he also falls into that same sin. That is where it gets there. That's why Ahmad ibn Mani explains this, that this is referring to a sin that the person has made tawbah from. So anybody who taunts, reminds, brings up in a negative way a sin that somebody had committed and kind of taunts him with it, and that person has made tawbah from it and repented from it, then the person who's doing this is not going to die until he's also involved in that, which means that he will get involved in this. And that's it's happened so many times. That is really, this hadith is related by Imam Tirmidhi. It's a weak hadith, but it's related by Imam Tirmidhi, and it's been observed that this generally happens. And number two, you know, somebody might say, well, he hasn't made tawbah. How do you know? Like, okay, he keeps doing it, that's why. He keeps doing it. Yes, he keeps doing it, but how do you know that he hasn't made tawbah and then done it again? This is a fresh sin. Because we're told to make tawbah every day. You know, we're told to make istighfar every day and to repent to Allah subhanahu wa ta'ala. And as we also probably make tawbah from something and maybe do it again. Not everybody is able to just make tawbah once and end of story, a seeding kind of tawbah. It's just not always the case. So the safest approach is you just don't do this. It's prohibited. Just don't do it. Just consider it to be completely prohibited. Now, what about the case where somebody is really a bad person, and then in doing that bad, they were just really, you know, for example, a lot of these tyrant rulers or tyrants, gangster people, mafia people, just people who go and kill left, right and center indiscriminately, just violent people of that nature. What about them when something bad happens to them? Again, you have to be careful, though you can be definitely satisfied that the world has been relieved of such a person. So you can be, you know, there's a way to deal with this where, yes, alhamdulillah, it's a relief that that person's gone, right? That person's gone, alhamdulillah, it's a relief. Like, for example, some of these against the Muslims in different countries who have been aggressing against Muslims, you can be relieved about that, absolutely. And you can be joyful in that sense, that alhamdulillah, in that sense. But when it's to another brother or sister, and it's not something like that, it's just that you're jealous of them. See, there's a difference. One is there's a violent person, and now, alhamdulillah, people have been given respite. They've been given delivery from this person's violence. That's something to be rejoiced. But not when it's something that is just somebody, something bad happening to just somebody who you have an enmity for or jealousy for no reason whatsoever. That's why one of the other scholars, he said, عِبْتُ شَخْصًا قَدْ ذَهَبَ بَعْضُ أَسْنَانِهِ فَذَهَبَتْ أَسْنَانِي. Basically, this is just somebody recollecting some of his own little tragedies in this regard. He says that once I criticized somebody and taunted somebody for some teeth that they had missing. And people do that all the time, right? They say these different words that they have for people whose teeth are missing in different languages. So he said, once I just taunted him for that. And that was just that, you know, some of his teeth were missing and probably had a glaring gap. And then my teeth all went. So it's essentially, we're all going to be afflicted by similar things. It's just a matter of time. And if Allah doesn't like it at all, what we did, then khalas, then it's going to happen even further. That's why another the person said also, وَنَظَرْتُ إِلَىٰ إِمْرَأَةٍ لَا تَحِلُّ لِي فَنَظَرَتْ زَوْجَتِي مَنْ لَا أُرِيدُ. He said, I looked at a woman that was not halal for me to look at, you know, with a lustful gaze probably. And what happened then is that my wife started to look at people I didn't want her to look at. So it's being affected in a like manner. May Allah subhanahu wa ta'ala protect us from the calamities of our deeds. Because Ibn al-Jawzi, the great scholar of Baghdad, one of my most favorites, he says that this is happened so much, to such a degree, and he was a very perceptive person, very intuitive, had a great amount of basira. He had a great amount of basira and insight. And he's somebody who had really, really assessed himself. If there was a man of muhasaba, then, you know, these are the people. He said that whenever, مَا نَزَلَتْ بِي آفَةٌ وَلَا غَمٌ وَلَا ضِيقُ صَدْرٍ إِلَّا بِزَلَلٍ أَعْرِفُهُ. That's what he says. He says that never has any kind of calamity come upon me, any kind of grief struck me, or a constriction in the heart where I felt bad about something, except that it was because of a slip that I made and I recognized that slip. So essentially, he was keeping track of all of his actions. That it's because of this that I did that this has happened. He's immediately tracing the connections. Hatta yumkinuni an aqul hadha bishay'il fulani. You know, I had assessed it to such a degree and I recognized it that I would be able to say that this is because of such a deed. وَرُبَّمَا تَأَوَّلْتُ تَأْوِيلًا فِيهِ بَعْدُ فَأَرَى الْعُقُوبَةِ He said, sometimes I would try to interpret it differently and try to not connect the two and not say it's because of this, and then I would see the punishment of it afterwards. So he says that generally it's whatever wrong, I mean, just taking this further, it's not just about what we say and taunt others about their sin or rejoice at somebody else's misfortune. It's not just about that. It's any wrong that we do, right? Any wrong that we do, it will come back in some form or shape unless we make tawbah to Allah subhanahu wa ta'ala. But when you've done it to somebody else, when it's rejoicing at somebody else's calamity, it's got nothing to do with us, then in that case, it's even worse. That's what these hadith are saying. That's why the suggestion is that فَيَنْبَغِي لِلْإِنسَانِ أَنْ يَتَرَقَّبْ جَزَاءَ الذَّنْبِ فَقَلَّ أَنْ يَسْلَمَ مِنْهُ That you should always look out for the effect of a sin that we commit, because very seldom does a person remain safe from that. And وَلْيَجْتَهِدْ فِي التَّوْبَةِ Person should avidly try to repent to Allah subhanahu wa ta'ala, because it's the only thing that can relieve us of the misfortunes that come from such a thing. That's why Mahmud al-Warraq has this poem. He says, رَأَيْتُ صَلَاحَ الْمَرْءِ بِصَلَاحِ أَهْلِهِ وَرَأَيْتُ صَلَاحَ الْمَرْءِ يَصْلُهُ أَهْلُهُ وَيَعْدِيهِمْ دَاءُ الْفَسَادِ إِذَا فَسَدَ وَيَشْرُفُ فِي الدُّنْيَا بِفَضْلِ صَلَاحِهِ 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be pious and righteous. وَيَعْدِيهِمْ دَاءُ الْفَسَادِ إِذَا فَسَدَ And if he becomes corrupt, then they will also be struck by the illness. They will also be struck by the illness of corruption as well. They will also be corrupt because of that. And he then says, وَيَشْرُفُ فِي الدُّنْيَا بِفَضْلِ صَلَاحِهِ It's only from the grace of your righteousness and piety that a person will gain honor. 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They will also be protected after his death because of the piety that a person had in their own life. That's why there's another dua we were mentioned in the hadith. Allahumma ihfazni bil islami qa'iman wa ihfazni bil islami qa'idan wa la tushmit bi aduwan wa la hasidan, which means, oh Allah, protect me in my Islam when I'm standing, protect me in my Islam even when I'm sitting. So in all my states, protect me and protect my faith. And then along with that, you know, loss of faith is massive. So protection of faith is asking for a great thing, a very significant factor. So if the Prophet ﷺ is also adding to that, or if in this dua that's also added, which is, and do not let an enemy rejoice at my calamity, nor a hasid, nor a jealous person. Now, that's all related to this world, which we're all affected by. We see the effects of this, and we've seen it with other people, how what has come round has gone round. But the worst thing, which we haven't seen yet, is going to be on the Day of Judgment. That's going to be the worst situation. Because our enemy, if we're worried about our enemies in this world rejoicing, and you might think, well, in the hereafter, you know, who's going to rejoice? Everybody's going to be concerned. Well, shaitan is going to rejoice. Because shaitan will say in the hereafter, as Allah subhanahu wa ta'ala relates in the Quran, وَقَالَ الشَّيْطَانُ لَمَّا قُضِيَ الْأَمْرُ إِنَّ اللَّهَ وَعَدَكُمْ وَعَدَ الْحَقِّ وَوَعَدْتُكُمْ 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He becomes his major preacher in the hereafter. Shaitan will say, when all the decree has been, all the decree has taken place, and when the matter has been decided, he will then say that, look, Allah promised you something. Right? It's clear. Allah promised you something, and that was the true promise. Allah promised you the true promise. I also promised you some things, but he doesn't mention what his promises were like. We know what his promises are. Allah promised you the true promise. I also promised you something. 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I couldn't force you. I invited you and you answered me. You responded to me. فَاسْتَجَبْتُمْ لِي فَلَا تَلُومُونِي. So now, don't censor me. Don't tell me off. 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You can't help me in this situation. 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The fact that you impartnered me before and basically worshipped me before, I deny all of that right now. Because, and al-Zalimeen, they have a severe punishment now. That's what Shaitan is going to do, and he's our enemy. So if we're worried about in this world where a misfortune hits us and people are rejoicing at that, that could be short-lived. Tomorrow, it could all be, we'd get success again. But in the hereafter, if there is misfortune, then it's misfortune for a very long time, if not forever, right? Depending if it's a believer or a non-believer. But at the end of the day, Shaitan will rejoice. So we need to turn to Allah subhanahu wa ta'ala and change our ways. One is we make tawbah. But the problem in our lives today is that many of us who are concerned about the hereafter make tawbah. They do istighfar. They feel bad. But unfortunately, the most difficult thing for most of us is that we have certain sins which are so rife in our community that we don't even think of them as wrong. And you'll see people who pray and do all the good things who are concerned as well. But a lot of these, you can say, ingrained, culturally acceptable or prevalent deeds and behavior is still prevalent within us. And that's very difficult. For example, just thinking, justifying the fact that you can rejoice at somebody else's calamity, ghiba, and things of that nature. They're just so normal that people do them. So although on one side we're concerned about these things, but until somebody doesn't highlight it a few times for us, it's not going to come. I don't know if this topic has, you know, been discussed enough, to be honest, this rejoicing at somebody else's calamity. That's why if you do mention it enough, then there will be people who will slowly start leaving this attitude and start recognizing that we also have these problems. Because as I've, as you see, you can sometimes only recognize a bad habit of yours when you're among people who don't have that same bad habit. Because we are the mirror of people. And if we are among a community who does the same thing all the time, then we don't really see that we're doing anything wrong. And when you suddenly see others in that same situation from another community, right, and they don't do the same thing, then you'll start realizing, hey, look, they act differently because they're acting different to expectation. So a lot of the time, it's not easy. That's the challenge. It's not easy to get rid of these ingrained, subtle, sometimes generally accepted or prevalent attitudes in our community. May Allah subhanahu wa ta'ala give us basira. May Allah subhanahu wa ta'ala give us this self-introspection and understanding, and then overall allow us to actually relieve them. Where there's a concern, inshallah, there will be a way, and Allah subhanahu wa ta'ala will help. Wa akhiru da'wana anil hamdulillahi rabbil alameen.
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6: Bismillahir Rahmanir Rahim. 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Nabiyyina wa maulana Muhammad wa ala alihi wa ashabi wa man walahum bi ihsanin ila yawmiddin wa ba'd. Respected honored scholars, ulama, elders, beloved brothers, mothers and sisters. On one occasion, there was the scholar who entered the masjid and after ascending the pulpit, addressing the congregants, he says, my brothers, I have two messages for you. I've got good news and I've got bad news. The good news is we now have sufficient funding to complete the masjid project. That's the good news. Now comes the bad news. The bad news is the money is still in your pockets. So it is the inherent desire of each and every human being on the face of this earth to excel on all fronts. Whether male or female, he or she wishes to be the most handsome, the most beautiful, the most intelligent, the most wise. But the dilemma that the world is facing today is the definition of wealth, the definition of wisdom, the definition

it is somebody who's wealthier than him. She was the most beautiful woman. Today it is somebody who's more beautiful than her. The Nabi of Allah sallallahu alayhi wa sallam was sitting, and there was a group of men that appeared before the Nabi of Allah sallallahu alayhi wa sallam, and there were 10 of them in this gathering. So one of them stood up. فَقَامَ رَجْلٌ مِّنَ الْأَنصَارِ. One of them stood up and he said, O Nabi of Allah, can I ask you a question? So Nabi alayhi salam said, go ahead. What is the question? مَنْ أَكْيَسُ النَّاسِ وَأَحْزَبُ النَّاسِ. It's a famous narration. Who is the most learned man and what constitutes wisdom? Who is the most learned man and what constitutes wisdom? The Nabi of Allah sallallahu alayhi wa sallam immediately responded by saying, أَكْثَرُهُمْ ذِكْرًا لِلْمَوْتِ أَكْثَرُهُمْ إِسْتِعْدَادًا لِلْمَوْتِ أُولَٰئِكَ الْأَكْيَاسِ ذَهَبُوا بِشَرَفِ الدُّنْيَا وَكَرَامَةِ الْآخِرَةِ. That the one who lives a life in the preparation of death, number one. Number two, the one who lives his life and he prepares for the journey of Akhirah, he is the most intelligent man walking on Mother Earth. You know the couplets of Imam Shafi'i, I mentioned it many a times. You know what he used to say? That وَقَدْ مَاتَ قَوْمٌ وَمَا مَاتَتْ مَكَارِمُهُمْ وَعَاشَ قَوْمٌ وَهُمْ فِي النَّاسِ أَمْوَاتُ. That some people have physically died, but their character has kept them alive. Some people have physically died, but their legacy has kept them alive. Some people are physically alive, but their character and their legacy have killed them before they have physically died. What profound words. Madrasa Ziaul Badr is a manifestation, like our respected Maulana Ahmad Aku had mentioned earlier on, that the seeds that are being planted, we have seen people benefiting from the shade of these seeds within a short space of time. Allah Ta'ala accept the effort of Maulana Qari Musa and his team for the amazing work that is taking place. Allah take this institution from strength to strength. Friends and elders, I've been asked to speak for approximately 25 minutes and I'll try and wrap up, and I hope at the conclusion of my discourse, I could leave behind some positive message that we could all take with us, you know, on this blessed night. When the verse of Quran was revealed, مَنْ ذَا الَّذِي يُقْرِضُ اللَّهَ قَرْضًا حَسَنًا. Who is there who will give a debt to Allah, that Allah will multiply it many folds? Study the tafsir of this verse. There was one sahabi by the name of Abu Dahda radiallahu ta'ala anhu. He comes to the Nabi of Allah sallallahu alayhi wa sallam and he said, O Nabi of Allah, is Allah asking for a loan despite Allah being independent? Is Allah asking for a loan despite Allah being independent? Nabi alayhi salam responded by saying that na'am yuridu an yudkhilakum al-jannata bihi. Indeed, you have heard correct. Allah does not need the money, but Allah is providing you with an added opportunity to enter you and your family into the gardens of Jannah. He said, O Nabi of Allah, if that is what you say, I make you my witness. I make you my witness. I have two gardens. إِحْدَاهُمَا بِالْعَالِيَا وَالْأُخْرَى بِالسَّافِلَا. One is in a place called Aliya, the other is in a place called Safila. جَعَلْتُهُمَا قَرْضًا لِلَّهِ. I give both these gardens on the name of Allah, and in lieu of this, I am confident Allah would give me and my family a better garden in Jannah. Nabi alayhi salam said that, no, let us do this. اجعل إحداهما لله والأخرى دعها معيشة لك ولعيالك. One you contribute on the name of Allah and the other you keep back as a source of income for your wife, your children and your progeny. He said, O Nabi of Allah, if that is what you say, I make you my witness, the better of the two gardens for Allah and the other one for myself.
the better of the two.

0: gardens for Allah and the other one for myself. What did Nabi alayhi salam say? Then I give you my word, Jannat is for you, your wife and your children. The Sahabi leaves Abu Dahda. He's truly blown away. And he comes to this garden. And his wife was resting in this garden. And the kids were playing, the birds were chirping. Wonderful ambiance, wonderful atmosphere. And he looks at his wife and he sings couplets to his wife. That Hadaki Rabbi Subul al-Rashadi Ila Sabili al-Khayri was-Sadadi Baini min al-Haiti bil-Wadadi Faqad mada qardan ila al-Tanadi Aqradtuhu Allah al-A'timadi Bittaw ila mannu wal-Irtidadi Illa raja'a dha'fi fil-Mi'adi Fartahili bil-Nafsi wal-Auladi Wal-Birru la shakka Wal-Birru la shakka فَخَيْرُ زَادٍ قَدَّمَهُ الْمَرْءُ إِلَى الْمَعَادِ What profound words. What amazing words. He looks at his wife and he said, Oh my beloved wife, you know how fond and attached I am to this garden. I heard that Allah is asking for a loan. I have given this loan to the Almighty Allah. I have given this garden as a loan to the Almighty Allah. In lieu of this garden, Allah would give us a better garden than what He has given us in this world. You know, I always say this, you know, you come to the wife and you say, you know what? We're living in a beautiful home. My brother is living in a rented home. You know, how about us giving, you know, we've got a spare home. Let us give it to him. Hey, listen, that's for me and my kids. That's your brother's story, not for us. I mean, often it happens. So the wife, what does she say? So he says that in lieu of this garden, Allah would give us a better garden in Jannah. And he said the best legacy is that which we have invested in Akhirah. The wife looks at the husband and she responds with poetry. What did she say? بَشَّرَكَ اللَّهُ بِخَيْرٍ وَفَرَجٍ مِثْلُكَ أَدَّى مَا لَدَيْهِ وَنَصَحَى قَدْ مَتَّعَ اللَّهُ بِهِ عَيَالِي وَمَنَحَ بِجْأَجْوَةِ السَّوْدَى وَالزَّحْوِ الْبَلَحِ وَالْعَبْدُ يَسْعَى وَلَهُ مَا قَدْ قَدَحَى طُولُ اللَّيَالِي وَعَلَيْهِ مَجْتَرَهَا She said, Oh my husband, indeed, I will stand guarantee on the day of Qiyamah. You have fulfilled the obligation of the wealth and the affluence that Allah has given us. You have given this garden over to Allah. I am optimistic and hopeful that in lieu of this garden, Allah would give us a better garden in Jannah. He tells the wife, whatever dates you have, throw it on the ground, step out of the garden. As this woman, the wife, she steps out of the garden, Abu Dahda embraces his wife. What an embrace it must have been. The Nabi of Allah looks at the scene and what did he tell his companions? Kam min darin li Abi Dahda. Allah alone knows. Allah alone knows how many gardens, how many vineyards, how many palatial homes Abu Dahda and his family will enjoy in Jannah. So my brothers and my sisters, one avenue that Allah has given us is for us to give on the name of Allah, for us to contribute on the name of Allah. In fact, there's an amazing incident that comes to mind. If you open Bidayah wa Nihayah, there was a person in the time of Nabi Isa alayhi salam. This person had an evil habit. Whenever a bird would lay an egg and a nestling would be born, this man would snatch the nestling in front of the mother. So this bird complains to Allah. فَشَكَ ذَلِكَ الطَّيْرُ إِلَى اللَّهِ عَزَّ وَجَلْ مَا يَسْنَعُ الرَّجُلُ This bird complains to Allah. Whenever I lay an egg and a little nestling is born, this man comes and mercilessly snatches the little one in front of my eyes. Allah inspires the birds that in huwa ad fasa uhlikuhu. If this man ever repeats that action again, I will destroy him instantly. Subsequently, a few months later, the bird lays an egg and two little nestlings were born. When this man got to know about it, Asnada Sulaiman, he took his step ladder. When he was in that locality, one man came to him and he said, give me something, I am begging. What did he do? He took out a piece of bread, and he gave it to this man. He then continues, comes to this tree, climbs up the step ladder, and snatches the nestlings in front of the mother. These birds complain to Allah that, Ya Allah, you had promised us, if this man ever repeats that action again, you will destroy him instantly. Allah Ta'ala then tells the birds, don't you know, I will never harm nor punish any person who gives charity on that day. I would never harm nor punish any person who gives charity on the name of Allah. I'm no way suggesting that we go on committing wrongs and crimes and then to justify and exonerate ourselves, you know, we give charity on the name of Allah. What I'm saying, my brothers and my sisters, that these are avenues that we have that will pave our way to Jannah. That will pave our way to Jannah. In that same narration, it is written in Bidayah wa Nihaya, in Kanzul Ummal, that there was a person in the time of Nabi Isa alayhi salam who had an evil habit that used to annoy people. So people come to Isa alayhi salam, and Isa alayhi salam then says, you know what, tomorrow this man will be dead by the will of Allah. The next day they see this man is walking around. They come to Isa alayhi salam and they say, perhaps your curse fell on someone else. So Isa alayhi salam said, call the man. As he appears before Isa alayhi salam, he was holding something in his hand. Isa alayhi salam told him, open it up. As he opens it, it was a bundle of wood. He said, open the bundle of wood. As he opens it up, فَإِذَا فِيهَا حَيَّةٌ سَوْدَى, there was a venomous snake inside. Isa alayhi salam said, on my command, the snake was ordered to poison you. But it's some action that you had done that has averted my curse from you. So he says, you know what? I've done absolutely nothing. Isa alayhi salam said, think carefully, what have you done? He said, yes. Yesterday I was walking on the road. A man came to me. He asked me for something. I gave him one dirham. Isa alayhi salam said, Biha dufi'a ank, because of the one dirham you had given to that man, you have averted the curse of the Nabi of Allah from you. What I'm saying, my brothers and my sisters, when you do good to someone, wallahi, it enriches your own life. You know, Abdullah bin Mubarak, it's a famous incident. You know, he had a non-Muslim neighbor. So he puts the house on the market and he asked for an exorbitant price. So somebody told him, that's the market value. You know, how are you expecting to fetch that price? He says, no. He said, one is the market value, but the person who moves into my home will have the privilege of being the neighbor of Abdullah bin Mubarak. When Abdullah bin Mubarak heard this, he was blown away. He comes to his neighbor and he said, you know what? I'm blown away with your kind sentiment and thought of me. How about me inviting you to Islam? What did he say? He says, the day you move next door, that was the day I saw your character. That was the day I became a Muslim. The day you move next door, I saw your mannerism, your etiquette, and your character. That was the day I became a Muslim. You know, Hassan radiallahu ta'ala anhu, the grandson of the Nabi of Allah, one day he walks into a garden and he sees there is a slave, you know, sitting on the floor, and next to him is a dog. My message to you is, when you do good to someone, you will see the benefits, not only in akhirah, but you will see the benefits in this world. If you cannot compliment, do not condemn. If you cannot become an ambassador, do not become an obstacle. This man is sitting and next to him is a dog. This man takes a slice of bread and he breaks it in two. He gives half to the dog and he eats the other half. Hassan radiallahu anhu was moved, the grandson of the Nabi of Allah. So he looks at this man and he said, you were hungry. What prompted you? What motivated you to share the slice of bread with an animal? So he says, Istahad aynaya min aynayhi an ughabinahu. He says, I had literally seen hunger in the eyes of this dog. I could not, for the sake of me, eat the slice of bread alone, knowing that there is another creation of Allah that is going hungry. Hassan radiallahu anhu, what he does, he asks this man, that tell me, who is your master? He said, Abban bin Usman. Who does this garden belong to? He said, it belongs to my master. So Hassan radiallahu ta'ala anhu, he searches for this man, Aina Abban bin Usman. Eventually he finds him. Long story short, he said, is that your garden? Yes. Does that slave belong to you? Yes. How much do you want for both the slave and the garden? He said, I want an X amount. Hassan radiallahu anhu gives him the money. And he comes back and he tells the slave, because of one act of nobility that you had displayed, I was so impressed by that, I liberated you from your master. I purchased you from your master. You're now a free man. I bought this garden from your master. I now gift it to you. Feeding a dog a slice of bread. And this is what the Nabi of Allah teaches us. You know, amongst the many attributes that Allah had endowed and blessed the Nabi of Allah with, was he was Jawami'ul Kalim. The Nabi of Allah's speech was concise, but it was voluminous. So one day the Nabi of Allah, you know, somebody has to ask you and I, often it happens, you know, you find man calls, Molana, this man is sitting in my office. He starts asking me something about Islam. I don't want to tell him the wrong thing. So we don't know where to start, where to end. We start mumbling, we start fumbling. When it comes to things of dunya, you can give a long bayan. When it comes to Allah, knowledge is finished. So the Nabi of Allah in two words, he was asked, what is the definition of Islam? What did he say? Ad-deenu an-nasiha. In other words, Islam means to desire good. Sahaba said, O Nabi of Allah, could you perhaps elucidate, elaborate, desiring good for who? Nabi alayhi salam said, Lillahi wa li rasuli wa li kitabi wa li a'immatil muslimina wa ammatihim. To desire good for Allah, to desire good for the apostles of Allah, to desire good for the leaders of the Muslim ummah, and to desire good for the general masses. This in essence summarizes deen. This is a fundamental ingredient of our iman. This is an important component of our faith, that you and I become the benefactors of society, add value to someone's life. As we had seen these young lads reciting Quran in the most amazing way. May Allah make them ambassadors of this beautiful deen. You know, Sayyidina Umar bin Khattab, it was his noble habit that he used to walk around the streets of Medina. You know, in the nights, in late night in Medina, one day he's walking and he sees there's a family that is stranded in the outskirts of Medina. He called one of his servants and he said, make arrangements for them, you know, for the night. The next morning, Omar radiallahu anhu arda, you know, visits this family and he sees the children smiling. The family are elated and all happy. And Omar becomes so elated. So one of his servants asked him, Omar, why are you so happy? He said, why should I not smile? Why should I not be elated when on Qiyamah's day, Allah will question me as to how I had welcomed this family into the city of Muhammad sallallahu alaihi wasallam. What I'm saying, my brothers, leave behind a legacy of positivity, that people will remember you for the good that you had done. People will remember you for the good that you had done. We have seen scholars and ulama, they had become more popular after they left this world than whilst they were alive. You know, one day the Nabi of Allah is sitting with Jibreel in the form of Dahya Kalbi. And Abu Zarr, the great Sahabi, happens to walk by, radiyallahu ta'ala anhu. So Jibreel tells the Nabi of Allah, لو سلم علينا لرددنا عليه. If Abu Zarr had greeted me, I would have responded to his greeting. So Nabi alayhi salam said, Jibreel, do you know my Sahaba by their names? He said, what can I tell you? Abu Zarr is more famous in the heavens than on the earth. Abu Zarr is more famous in the heavens than on the earth. Leave behind a legacy of positivity. My message is, my brothers, this is an opportunity, and sisters, dig deep into our pockets. Support this organization, the amazing work that is taking place. Wallahi, I had the good fortune of visiting Madrasa Ziya ul Badr for the past so many years, and I've seen Qari Musa and his team take this institution with the grace of Allah, from strength to strength. We make dua to the Almighty Allah. Allah Ta'ala crown the effort with acceptance. Allah grant us all the tawfiq and the ability that when we leave this world, we leave behind a legacy that people will remember us for the good that we had done, whilst we are alive. I've seen this with my own eyes. Scholars and ulama, who have left this world, the day they close their eyes, each and every one of us, like they say in English, and let me leave you with these words. What do they say in English? Not everyone can do great things. Not everyone can do great things. But each and every one of us can do simple things in a great way. Not everyone can do great things, but each and every one of us can do simple things in a great way. We make dua to the Almighty Allah. There's so much more we could have shared with you. Allah grant us the tawfiq and the ability that we imbibe, we infuse, and we internalize these amazing advisors of Quran and Sunnah. And I would just like to take this opportunity of thanking Qari Musa Siddat for inviting me to be part of this momentous occasion. And as we have seen, Vision 2025. So we make dua to the Almighty Allah. Let us realize this vision before the year 2025. So that the bare minimum that we can do, like I said in the beginning, my opening words were, dig deep into your pockets. The good news is we have the funds. The bad news is the money is still in your pockets. But the bare minimum that we can do, pick up our hands and make dua for this institution and every institution in our country and globally. May Allah grant us the tawfiq. Wa ma alayna illa al-balagh. Assalamu alaikum wa rahmatullahi wa barakatuh.
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Thank you.

speech, or even from inciting towards violence, according to biblical that our God is just what we are as Muslims and what we are as South Africans. There are other ways and better ways to tackle issues and to come to a common understanding and solution. You can also find on the Facebook page the beautiful picture sent us by Rana Ishami. She is our correspondent out in the Gaza Strip. The youngest, not the gift, the person performing the gift.

Thank you.

0: structures. But if you ask it, there was a Jamaat in the completed the Khatam of the Quran on the 21st night, Tarawih, so I completed the Khatam of the Quran. And there was a visiting Jamaat from Saudi Arabia, from the town of Riyadh, the city of Riyadh. And the brothers gave us all the talk and encouraged people to move on to the deen and to spread goodness and to become a fellow of the Sunnah of the Sunnah. So that was very, very beautiful and very, very welcoming community that took us in and opened up and spoke to us. And many of them are really getting ready to listen to us via their satellites that they have installed in their homes and in their houses and businesses. Listening to Islam, we don't believe them. Because the brand only comes from the town of Washington, were very much aware of his presence and they knew him from his past journeys and experience, and were very keen to stop journeys and to move on to Sahar Media to listen to the pandemic and his morning program. Then again, some pictures coming out of Muslim Aqsa, brothers from the Durban area. You can see their pictures on the Facebook fan page as well as pics of the imams, two of the imams of Muslim Aqsa who were sharing their school with some of the South African brothers. These images have been sent to us, so you can find all of that on the Facebook fan page. Still a lot of debate around the Quds Day celebration that is taking Quds Day commemoration, rather, that's the better word, that's taking place today in South Africa and around the world, the last Friday of every Ramadan, the last two of every Ramadan, since 1979. And this has been the grandchild of Ayatollah Khomeini, who was the leader of Iran back in the 1970s. And it has now obviously stopped a bit because of the opposition to the Iranian government and its foreign policies. So you've got two sides of the story there. We said Davis, but the government seemed to be supported. The international Al-Quds Day in South Africa, he has his view, and then Alicia Suleiman, who's an academic at the University in Pretoria, and she spoke to the panel yesterday about why she believes that Al-Quds Day should not be something that we should be engaging in, particularly from a political point of view, and the suffering that is taking place at the hands of the Iranian regime and the Russian regime in Syria, many Muslim people are dying, but that's entirely moving on to our topic today, we've got an organization online, Sister Mahima Jones, and she represents a group called For the Sake of Our Daughters. Now, this organization provides education and training for people who are looking towards going into taking a second wife or a polygamous marriage. They also would deal with people who are in these kinds of marriages and the challenges that they are facing. Assalamu alaikum wa rahmatullahi wa barakatuh, Mahima. Welcome to Salaam Media.
1: Well,
0: first of all, for the sake of our daughters, that's a unique

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Thank you.

0: by not through the past that I took my education and then my culture, but to use this life to get out of it. I was providing a full amount of my connection. I've been trying to push my best self.
1: Yes, you can. My mom, it does have to be that's abused the situation that they would like to go and get married, and make some of these therapists, get involved in something else in the relationship, and then try and cover that by now saying that it is a second.

Sorry.

Awesome.

Thank you.

guys kind of just get pissed and mad, but when I like do one involving like that sort of more, I think they felt like the relationship between these ladies, is there some information on that? How is that managed? Do you just expect to have an intimate relationship with your co-wife after, or is there some process or some

Thank you.

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1: Thank you.

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0: So the core foundation of that was that combines with what is the foundation of that? What's the other?
1: Stand with the conductor was kind of

0: actually can't be trying to get hold of some kind of decent total.
1: Absolutely.
0: Thank you.

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6 0 6 0 0 0 0 0 0 0 0 0 0 0 0 0 0 0 0 0 0 0 0 0 0 0 0 0 0 0 0 0 0 0 0 0 0 0 0 0 0 0 0 0 0 0 0 0 0 0 0 0 0 0 0 0 0 0 0 0 0 0 0 0 0 0 0 0 0 0 0 0 0 0 0 0 0 0 0 0 0 0 0 0 0 0 0 0 0 0 0 0 0 0 0 0 0 0 0 0 0 0 0 0 0 0 0 0 0 0 0 0 0 0 0 0 0 0 0 0 0 0 0 0 0 0 0 0 0 0 0 0 0 0 0 0 0 0 0 0 0 0 0 0 0 0 0 0 0 0 0 0 0 0 0 0 0 0 0 0 0 0 0 0 0 0 0 0 0 0 0 0 0 0 0 0 0 0 0 0 0 0 0 0 0 0 0 0 0

continuous knowledge. By then you could perhaps call it a call contact system on the dynamic number, but it only seems to be 2-1-1-4-9-6-0-6, and get some assistance in helping direction as to the proper way of going through that process. And finally, it's interesting again, we're calling it quits today with the program, then in July, we see a red streak once again, with the same time slot between 11 and 12 p.m.

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5: That on the night of Laylatul Qadr, the Malaika are more than all the stones in the world. Why? The angels love those who turn to Allah. The sinners who stop and turn to Allah. So they come. They come to give us encouragement. They come to give us hope. They come to help us. This is their system. This is their way from the beginning. It always has been. And they've taken this upon themselves. That they are the ones who come and they seek forgiveness for us. For the people who believe. And protect them and

0: save them from the torment of the fire. Oh Allah, oh our Lord, the angel said, enter them into the gardens of paradise that you have promised them. What did we do to deserve that? The angels go back to Allah in the normal circles of knowledge, in the normal study circles, in the normal Quran circles. They go back to Allah and they say, so-and-so was making tasbih and tahmeed and saying la ilaha illallah and studying and so on. And Allah says, what were they asking for? They were begging for your paradise. Have they seen my paradise? Allah says, no, they haven't. So what if they had seen my paradise? They would be more keen for it, ya Allah. And what else are they asking for? He knows this, but it's a teaching for us, so that we understand who Allah is, and we understand who the malaika are. Have they seen the fire that they're asking protection for? No. And if they'd seen the fire, they'd be more stronger in that. What else, oh angels? Oh, there's a person who's walking by, but he sat down on the edge. He had no intention of anything, but he just popped in. Allah says he's forgiven as well. Then what in this night, where millions upon millions of angels are coming down? Salamun. Salamun. Hiya hatta matla'il fajr. Inna anzalnahu fi laylatil qadr. And this ayah is extraordinary, because in just this one single ayah, Allah subhanahu wa ta'ala establishes His majesty, the majesty of the Qur'an, and the majesty of the night of Qadr itself. Just in this single ayah, Allah subhanahu wa ta'ala refers to Himself immediately, inna, in the plural. Allah subhanahu wa ta'ala is one, but He refers to Himself in the royal majestic we. Nazzalna, we have sent, anzalnahu, this book, we have sent it down from high above. Allah subhanahu wa ta'ala established to Himself His exaltedness and His highness from above the seven heavens, above His throne, Jalla wa Ala, in a manner which befits His majesty. And He sent it, and He doesn't even have to say the Quran. And this is, as the ulama said, a majesty of the Quran, that it can only be something so amazing and just referred to in a dhamir as it. We have just sent it down, because it is with us all the time. It is the single most important thing that we have. That's what we have sent down. Think about it. Doesn't want to give us the clear name. And this is the way, as the ulama said, in balagha, in rhetoric, in eloquence, in the Arabic eloquence, to establish and to emphasize the importance of something. And in a layla, laylatul qadr, Allah subhanahu wa ta'ala gave this night a very interesting name. He called it laylatul qadr. And He mentions this word three times in the surah. And it's appropriate that there are three key meanings to the meaning of Qadr itself. The first, as Ibn Abbas radiallahu anh said, is that it is from the literal meaning of Qadr, i.e. the decree, i.e. what's going to happen. And this has all been written in the Lawh al-Mahfuz, the preserved tablet. But on this night, Laylatul Qadr, Allah subhanahu wa ta'ala reveals to the angels that decree the Qadr, those who control the winds and control the weather and control life and give death and take the soul, the entire year's actions and decrees are given out to them in this night. And this is why it's called Laylatul Qadr. And the second meaning for Qadr is that it comes from the meaning to restrict. And you know why? That's because there are so many angels present on this night that there is no space for them. That's why Allah subhanahu wa ta'ala says tanazzal, i.e. not that the angels just come down, and we'll come to that, not that the angels just come down to visit us, but they have to come and leave immediately, because the next group are waiting to come and visit us and give salam and go back. But this will come. And then the final meaning, which is the most supreme meaning, is that it is of glory and power and izzah. And that's what Qadr means. When I say in Arabic, Qadartuhu, or he is Azimul Qadr, then we mean that by that he is a great person, a great man. And why not? Because in this, we have said, in this night, Allah subhanahu wa ta'ala has said, we have sent down this book, Wallaha Qadr. It's an Azim book. And it came down upon the tongue of someone. It came down on the tongue of a mighty, mighty angel, Jibreel alayhi salatu wassalam. And it came down to a ummah, laha qadr. This nation, Allah subhanahu wa ta'ala has blessed and made the greatest nation to walk this earth. So this is why it is called Laylatul Qadr, the glorious, the majestic, the amazing night, the night of power. Allah subhanahu wa ta'ala then says in the next ayah, after setting the scene, get the people thinking, wake up, yani, the souls to who is addressing them, that it is their Lord Azza wa Jal that is addressing them. So amazing, so transcendent, so high, but yet so personal and so close, wanting to show to us his love at all times, every time. It's a sign of strength. When he turns to us and he says, I have forgiven you. And he says to you, I have given you this. And he says to you that I love you and turn to me and I will keep on pardoning you. It's because Allah subhanahu wa ta'ala loves to forgive and pardon. So this initial ayah, despite his majesty, despite his greatness, has got this in this in our mind that we are now about to be told something, because we do not know about what Laylatul Qadr is yet, which is why Allah subhanahu wa ta'ala said, وَمَا أَدْرَاكَ مَا لَيْلَةُ الْقَدْرِ. And how will you know what the night of power is? And أَدْرَاكَ in the Arabic language is, it means to make you know. And Imam Sufyan al-Thawri radiallahu anhu, he made a beautiful point. He said, and this is the fa'idah of studying the Quran, he said that Allah subhanahu wa ta'ala many times in the Quran says, ma adraka this, ma adraka that. So ma adraka ma laylatul qadr, what will make you know what laylatul qadr is? Wa ma adraka al-qari'a, what will make you know what the calamity is? Wa ma adraka ma al-haqqa, what will make you know what the event is? When he uses the word adraka, then it means that the next ayah he's going to tell you what it is, because of its importance and its impact upon your life right now. Laylatul Qadr khayrun min alfi shahr. There you go. This night of power is better than 1,000 months. And it's good news in this statement, because it's not 1,000 months of our worship. Because if it was 1,000 months of our worship, we'd still be in trouble. Because one month of our worship, 1 year of our worship is like nothing. You look at our definition of worship, and you look at the system of the Prophet ﷺ and the companions of what they understood as ibadah. Really, I mean, take a topical issue, Taraweeh. Taraweeh, we the Muslims, we love to sit there and we argue, should we pray 8 rak'ah, should we pray 20 rak'ah, should we pray 36 rak'ah, should we pray 41 as they used to do in Medina? They differ and they argue and they split and they don't speak to each other, but they all agree on one thing, it's got to be done in 1 hour. But as long as you do it quick. Subhanallah, this is our mentality. And the prophetic mentality is the exact opposite. We don't care about the raka'at, 8 or 10 or 50 or 100, but we want to pray the whole night. They never used to pray except yani, a third of the night. The average is half the night. The majority of the kibar sahaba, Abdul Rahman ibn Abi Bakr radiallahu anhu said about my father, that when he used to stand with us, he would make his family stand with him. We would start in the early part of the night and we would think that, would we have enough time to eat sahri? This 1,000 months is not 1,000 months of our worship. Even better news, it's not even 1,000 months of their worship. Because the reason this ayah was revealed, according to the Imams, is that the Prophet ﷺ was told about a man from Bani Israel, who for 83 years, 1,000 months, spent the entire night for those 83 years in Salah. The whole night, 83 years. And during the daytime he had all day. And the Prophet ﷺ ta'ajjab, he was shocked. That's something we can't do. And Allah subhanahu wa ta'ala, when he saw this, he gave him this night of Laylatul Qadr, I'll give you this person's worship in one night for my ummah. This is the main reason of the revelation of this ayah. And Imam Malik ibn Anas radiallahu anhu narrates that the Prophet sallallahu alaihi wasallam was shown the ages of mankind. And he looked at them and he realized that his nation, the average age, had been decreased. So he turned and Allah subhanahu wa ta'ala saw the fear in his eyes. What was the fear? He said that my nation will not be given enough time to do enough good deeds to get to Jannah, because our lifespan has been decreased. And the other nations had more time. They had more length of time span to get those things done. So Allah subhanahu wa ta'ala gave him Laylatul Qadr, a lifetime of worship in one night. 8,000 months of the highest quality of worship. And Allah subhanahu wa ta'ala did not say days of worship. He mentions the night. And Allah subhanahu wa ta'ala has blessed the night. And we should recognize that. This is the time when no one can see me, where I don't make my raka'ah look very nice so everyone else can think, oh, he's very good. You're by yourself. We'll now see if you can step up to the mark. That's why the night has been praised so much. And this is the night that Allah subhanahu wa ta'ala chooses to send down His Qadr, His angels, and His Qur'an. But He did not then tell us, خَيْرٌ مِنْ أَلْفِ شَهْرٍ, but He did not tell us when. And this is ar-Rahmah for us. The exact night of Laylatul Qadr, the 21st, 23rd, 25th, 27th, we don't know. But we masakeen, again, we put all of our eggs in one basket and say 27 and that's it. We have this great confidence. It can only be this night and that's it. And you know what? If it's not this night, well, I did 27th anyway. And the Prophet sallallahu alaihi wasallam, he says, well, you know what? I'm going to go for all 10. I'm going to isolate myself from my family and from business and from the people outside and I'm going to stay in this masjid. And I'm not going to do anything else except every single second of this day and night of 10 days, I'm going to seek Laylatul Qadr. And Allah subhanahu wa ta'ala, as Imam al-Razi said, a beautiful statement. He said, it's almost as if Allah is saying to the people, I did not tell you when Laylatul Qadr is because I do not want you to fall into sin. Because the one who out of his desires and out of his weakness of his iman, misses the night in which he knows is Laylatul Qadr intentionally, then he has greatly sinned. تَنَزَّلَ الْمَلَائِكَةُ وَالْرُوحِ فِيهَا بِإِذْنِ رَبِّهِمْ مِنْ كُلِّ أَمْرِ تَنَزَّلْ. The malaika, they are here. Salamu alaykum ya malaika. Because they are here now. And you know what? They come and they give salam. And they leave immediately. Allah subhanahu wa ta'ala, they visit his Baytul Ma'mur. 70,000 come and then they leave, never to come back again. And then 70,000 more come and they give the tahmid and tasbih and then they leave and they don't come back again. Just think of that number every single day. That on the night of Laylatul Qadr, the malaika are more than all the stones in the world. It shakes the mind. And why? Bi idhni rabbihim, with the permission of their Lord. Which means they want to come here to us because the angels love those who love Allah. The angels love those who turn to Allah. They come to give us encouragement. They come to give us hope. They come to help us. This is their system. What did we do to deserve that? That's why they said, some of the ulama said, that in the authentic hadith, one of the signs of Laylatul Qadr the next morning is that the sun is bright, but it's a white light instead of its normal, you know, bright yellow, and the rays come down. But the morning of Laylatul Qadr, the sun is clear, but there's no rays. And they said because of the wings of the malaika, there's so many that they block the rays. The mind cannot understand that. And did you hear, did you realize that تَنَزُلُ الْمَلَائِكَ وَالْرُوحِ. Again, the izzah for Jibreel alayhi salam, teaching us who the key players are. And Jibreel is a key player. My brothers and sisters, Jibreel alayhi salatu wassalam, the greatest of the great. He comes down on this night. Allah subhanahu wa ta'ala sent him down for us. So he makes dua for us. Salam upon us. And don't take the salam of the malaika as some small thing. Oh Allah, forgive fulan. Oh Allah, forgive fulan. This is the night that we are in at this moment. This is where we are. Hiya hatta matla' al-fajr. And in the end of this surah, it is all night. And look at the beauty. Not just a small portion, but the entire night. So much so that just by being here until now, we've taken two portions of Laylatul Qadr because the Imam of At-Tabi'een, Hassan al-Basri said, the one who prays Maghrib and Isha in Jama'ah has taken two Hav from Laylatul Qadr. We have already taken from Laylatul Qadr, insha'Allah. This is the rahmah of Allah subhanahu wa ta'ala that He has given to us. And, you know, I think, wallahi, all we need to do is just reflect. Just reflect simply upon, in conclusion, just reflect upon Allah subhanahu wa ta'ala. You know, if there was a person who was an outsider from this whole kind of religion and deen and just like an observer, huh? And he was looking at these Muslims, and he would look at Allah and he'd say, you know, Allah is the Lord of these Muslims and He loves them so much. He loves them so much and He gives and He gives and He gives. And these Muslims, I'm watching them, they take and they take and they take. What did Allah want from them but thanks? Nothing else, just thanks for what's been given. And what did they do in return? A token gesture. The best of the majority once a week, Jum'ah. Or twice a year, Eid. Or once a year, Laylatul Qadr. Or once in a lifetime, the Hajj when he's 60 years old. Token gestures, yani, in return from us. So I want to say, step up. Muslims, get a hold of yourselves. It's time we step up. We stand up and be counted. Because, you know, wallahi, this person, he would say, you know what, this has got to be a joke. And wallahi, he's right, it's a joke. Muslims can't be like this. That we live in a system Allah subhanahu wa ta'ala has given to us everything. He's given us sakina and salam in the dunya, and promised us sakina and salam in the akhirah. And we treat it like some game. Choose and pick and choose, night here, night there. We pray this, leave that, give this, forget that. We need to stop and just reflect and say, you know what? This is not, we're not doing anyone any favors here. Have some izzah and respect for yourself. We must recognize our honor. Allah subhanahu wa ta'ala has given us this honor. Step up.
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0: Rejuvenating media day by day. 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
5: And we've got a live in-studio interview. And this was one I was very, very excited about because I just enjoy these live interactions that we have with our guests that visit our studios. And this morning we're talking with the new National Assurance Companies, NNAC. 50 years leadership, trust, and the human face of insurance in South Africa. I quite like that, the human face of insurance. Are we talking to none other than the managing director at the new National Assurance Company, Kalim Rajab, live with me in studio. Kalim, assalamu alaikum, an absolute pleasure having you in studio with us.
6: Thank you. So nice to be here. And, thank you for having me today.
5: Yes, you know, I just want to talk about leadership trust, but I want to talk about the human face of insurance because it's the first time that I've heard, you know, this cliche or this term actually being used. And let's just talk about this human face.
6: Absolutely. You know, Ibrahim, our company has a slogan, people you can talk to. And we've been around as a community insurance company, actually. That's how we were founded in 1973, all those years back. And we say, people you can talk to. We're not a company with call centers where you cannot speak to an insurance person about your claim if you're a broker or a client. And that is the ethos that we live by. We have to have the human touch.
5: Well, I'm sure, and this is the reason why you've built such a strong reputation where you are now for over more than 50 years in the insurance industry in existence as well. And just to understand the whole question surrounding the key to this how you survive for this period of time.
6: Yeah,
5: I know sometimes we do have these words. So sorry. Yes, we all get tongue twisters.
6: That's okay. I'm glad it's you, not me. Usually, I'm the one with the tongue twisters. But I would say that because it is not easy to run a successful insurance company, you need lots of capital. You need to have capital available to pay claims. And claims are by their nature uncertain. One can have fires, one can have floods, as we've seen. One can even have riots, as we've seen in our country in recent times. And so an insurance company needs to prove to its clients, to its policyholders, that it's a stable company with sufficient reserves to pay out in times of emergency. And so I think the secret for our longevity is that we are prudently run. We don't get it. We understand insurance. We understand risk and how to rate risk. And we know what we can provide and what we can't provide. And we are very clear about that to our partners. But prudency means that we have to always have sufficient reserves, that when clients have an emergency and they need to turn to an insurance partner, we are there to be able to have those reserves to pay our claims.
5: Well, absolutely. And I think, you know, it's a huge responsibility as well. And it's also a trust that one would actually build, because when one looks at today's economy and the economic climate that we actually find ourselves in, yes, as well, and to be regarded for NNAC to be regarded as the largest empowered short-term insurer, you know, that actually means a lot, but it also comes with responsibility.
6: Absolutely, absolutely. You know, I still remember the time where it's not so far away in the recent memory, around COVID time and around the riots, particularly in KZN. But around COVID time, this is when the country came to a standstill, but there were COVID claims that had to be paid. And some insurers tried to hide behind wordings and things like that. We took a different approach. We said, the wordings are clear, and where we have COVID claims, we will honor them, but we'll also try to honor them quickly, because clients need the money in their pockets to rebuild their businesses or whatever it is. In the same way with the riots, which came in 2021, it was a really difficult time. And I remember being on the ground, meeting clients to say, because many of their businesses were destroyed in a morning, in an afternoon, businesses that I had known in the community, which had been built up over 40, 45 years, in one afternoon were destroyed. Mm. And so we had to be there on the ground to say to them, we will help you, we will assist you. Even if it comes to things like discussing how to quantify your claim, how to expedite that claim, we were there to support them. In the same way, you want an insurer when there are real emergencies, like the floods which hit KZN. Now we are seeing it hitting in the Western Cape and the Eastern Cape. You want an insurer who essentially says, we've got your back. An emergency is an emergency. And so when businesses are destroyed by a flood, you need to be back on your feet quickly. That's what our role really is.
5: Well, certainly, but also I think, you know, you speak about three major events. We're talking about the pandemic. We speak about the KwaZulu-Natal riots. We speak about floods, you know, and these are obviously by no means easy matters to deal with, even from an insurance perspective as well. But for you personally, because, you know, you've now been through the mill, actually, since 2020 when you became the MD, the managing director, just before COVID-19. And I'm sure there are a lot of lessons from a leadership perspective that you've actually learned during this period. And I'm sure these are valuable lessons.
6: I think so. Yeah, I did join. You're quite right. At a very difficult time, I was thrown into the deep end. And being a South African businessman or a South African leader, leadership is difficult generally. You're always learning all the time. But being a South African leader is particularly difficult because everything is so uncertain. There's so much fluidity, so much ambiguity about how you've got to conduct your run your business. And so I think the first thing that certainly I tried to do as a leader was to say, I don't know all the answers. Things are changing all the time. But you've got to be able to communicate frequently, certainly with your own people. You've got to talk to your employees all the time, take them into your council, and try to say, let's come up with something together. It might have worked yesterday, but today things have changed. Let's try and work it out together. You can't do everything together because sometimes, you know, leadership is also about taking the tough decisions by yourself because you can't please everyone. You've got to work out what is in the best interests of the company, but you've got to do that calmly and methodically and with the long term in mind, in my view. But also, I try to say, but you've got to have a human touch to that. You can't just only think about the company without thinking about your staff, your people, and ultimately your policyholders. You've got to take decisions for them.
5: No, absolutely. And I think, you know, when you speak about uncertainty, and we know at this point in time we are in quite a precarious situation as well. There's all this talk about Afrophobia, Xenophobia, June the 30th as well. Yeah. And I'm sure a lot is running at the back of your mind as an insurance company because having been through the riots and, you know, these are issues that, you know, one actually needs to think about. And it's a difficult climate to be in. But again, you know, how does one actually manage uncertainty? Because, you know, for someone like yourself, I'm sure, you know, how do you manage these uncertain times that we are witnessing around us?
6: Yeah, we are worried about this run up to the elections. And we, if you look at history and politics in our country, one always sees in the run up to particularly local government elections, this rise of xenophobia rearing up. And so there definitely is an increased political temperature in the country, and we believe it will be there until at least November. The one thing that we do is, so we try to assess that risk. We say to our policyholders, we'd like to work with you through your broker, but one of the things is increased or enhanced risk management, how to protect your businesses. Are you looking at things from that perspective? If you are worried about security, what are the things that you can be doing? Brokers are there, the brokers who work with us are very good at being able to have that conversation with policyholders. Because as our prophet says, believe in God, but tie your camel. You've got to be proactively protecting your asset.
5: Well, absolutely. But also, I think, you know, when you look at it purely from a company's perspective, and, you know, you mentioned, you know, your policyholders, you speak about the people that you work with, the people that you interact with as well. And just looking at it from a service perspective, because you've maintained what is termed as an A claims paying ability rating over a decade.
6: Yes.
5: Now, that is a long time, 10 years.
6: Yes.
5: And that obviously requires a lot of financial stability is one, and also trust. How important are these two factors, financial stability and trust?
6: It is hugely important because when a client of ours through a broker insures with us, it is a contract of insurance, but it is an article of faith that they're saying, we put your trust in you, that you, if there is a claim, God forbid, you have the financial reserves to be able to honor our claim. So the A claims rating that we've had for, as you say, over a decade, also with a what's called a stable outlook. So ratings agencies come to us, we open up our books, they see our entire balance sheet, and they look at things like, how much cash do you have? Are you liquid? Are you solvent? What are your future prospects? All of those things go into giving a rating. And so we're very proud that we have an A rating.
5: Oh, absolutely. And I think, you know, obviously this A rating doesn't come easy. And it's, again, you know, how the company is seen, how the company has been measured as well in terms of the success. And also, I think when one looks at the insurance industry in general, you know, we know that it's a difficult industry to be in. There are just so many players in the insurance industry as well.
6: Yes.
5: And obviously to maintain this A rating over a period of time really is by no means easy, but also it takes a lot of commitment, a lot of dedication, and again, offering that exceptional service that you would be offering.
6: Yes, absolutely. And you touched upon service, so I'd like to just also mention something about how we look at service. We haven't traditionally offered takaful insurance to our Muslim clients. And we've been quite prudent about how we go into the space, because we know there is a demand for it. But at the same time, we also realize that traditional takaful insurance, you know, might be suitable for another context. You can't just take that, cut and paste that, and put it into a local South African environment. We live in a non-Muslim majority society. We live in a non-homogeneous society. And so we said, how do we structure something for our primarily Muslim clients who would, you know, who want a halal product? And so we've come up with, through our partner called ACNE, a wonderful insurance partner of ours, who write construction and engineering and plant and business insurance and liability insurance for us, for New National. We've constructed with them a, what we call a Islamic conscious insurance product. It's not a takaful, you know, product. It's not Sharia compliant. We are very clear about that. But we tried to say, how do we come up with something that satisfies the need for businesses who want a halal and ethically based insurance product, but overlay that with the realities of the fact that we are in South Africa.
5: Mm-hmm.
6: And so we have come up with what we believe is a very, very good and ethical product. If I may, you know, takaful insurance has been through many iterations in this country. And we are now in what I would call the third iteration. The first and second iteration started big, but in my opinion, it got unnecessarily bogged down with sophisticated labels and things and structures, but didn't respond exactly to the client's needs. We are saying we are trying to structure a product where we are very clear with what it is and what it isn't, but it will respond as we define it so that there is no uncertainty, gharar, which is one of the key elements of halal insurance. So I'm very proud to say, from a service perspective, we have come up with, through the ACNE group of companies, our partner, an Islamic conscious product.
5: Well, that's what it's all about as well. Business is about partnering as well.
6: Yes.
5: And, you know, networking.
6: Absolutely.
5: Yes. But Kalim, you know, insurance is often misunderstood. And sometimes it's actually viewed as a grudge.
6: Yes.
5: Purpose.
6: Yes.
5: And just looking at it from NNAC, and you know, how do you aim to actually make insurance, you know, more accessible?
6: Yes.
5: Firstly,
6: yes.
5: And also understandable.
6: Yes.
5: To ordinary South Africans.
6: Yes. Again, let me start. You quite right. It is often seen as a grudge purchase. Why am I paying so much money for this? Why are my premiums going up? Let me start with what it isn't. insurance. It actually starts from an Islamic perspective, in a sense. Insurance is not there to cover for foreseen or certain events. It is actually not there for things like maintenance cover. If there are losses to your house or to your car, and that's a maintenance-related thing. That is not the purpose of insurance. The purpose of insurance is that if there is an unseen or unforeseen event, which you could not predict with certainty, there's uncertainty around it. If there is a flood, if you have an accident that you... In your car that you took adequate precautions around, but despite all of that, you had that accident. That is where insurance comes in. And it says, we will put you back in the condition you were in before as quickly as possible. And so for those people who I understand, who view it as a grudge purchase and say, premiums have gone up so much, I would say, yes, but when you have a major event, I saw it in our clients' eyes when there were floods and their businesses were destroyed. When there are huge fires that we have every day and businesses collapse, we come in very quickly and say, that is when you really need us as NNAC, and that is when we will respond quickly.
5: Well, absolutely. In fact, you know, I've been a victim of that unforeseen circumstance. In fact, it was a while back. I was in this very studio here at Salam Media, and my car was parked outside, and somebody decided to be on a cell phone, and it just took my car completely away. Yes. You know, so what I'm saying is, these are the type of scenarios, and you know, that one can actually obviously needs to look at as well.
6: Absolutely.
5: But just coming to the question about people, because you know, it's all about, you mentioned the human touch, but it's also about your slogan, people you can talk to.
6: Absolutely.
5: Few words, but I'm sure it actually speaks volumes, and particularly when we're talking about, and you touched on that briefly as well, because we are in the era of automation, and I know many of us are actually frustrated when you need to talk to a machine and you've got that music playing in the background and you've got that messaging that is coming through as well.
6: Yes.
5: The whole and it's mushroomed, you know, call centers have actually mushroomed as well. But again, just to reiterate why that human touch and that human element is so critical, so important.
6: Yeah, absolutely. So, Ibrahim, we work primarily through brokers because we believe a broker is there to offer the best advice to the client. And so they need to understand our product very well. We only work with brokers who also are able to give excellent service to clients. And we say to those brokers, when you need to be in touch with us to discuss your client's claim or his product, we will not have call centers. So you can get through to me or my people very, very easily. We do have automation. We live in a world of digitization, but we try to do that for ourselves in the background. We don't want that coming necessarily to the front where we have to interact with our partners. We want that element to be human, and our back end to have the good controls around digitization, automation. But we don't want that to come to the front.
5: Just looking at your vision as the managing director for the company, to, you know, looking at it in the short term, in the medium term, and even in the long term, you know, where do you see yourself going, you know, personally and also as a company?
6: Yes. We're very proud that, as you said, we are the largest empowered insurer, short-term insurer in the country. And we want to further entrench that. Insurance and financial services, banking, insurance, etc., is not a very transformed industry. And there are very few black-owned, black-managed companies which are fully professional, you know, who are professionally run, well-reserved, and offer clients, you know, what they say they do. We would like to further entrench our position as that, and that's what gives me confidence.
5: Well, certainly.

0: our studios as well, and I'm sure we will be touching base from time to time as well. Absolutely. But for now, all the best to you. We wish you all the best, all the success as well to you and as a company as well.
1: Jazakallah.
0: Ameen. Assalamu alaikum wa rahmatullahi wa barakatuh.
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6: illallah. Hey, Ghulam.
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0: And we go across to be joined by Kasim Khan. Now, there was a conference that took place, and this was the conference of the left through an Islamic revolutionary lens, and that is the theme, but also exploring a number of issues, justice, coalition building, and political integrity. Now, these are powerful, powerful words that we are using when we talk about justice, power and integrity. And we know that we are found lacking in more ways than one, particularly in the political landscape. But looking at it from an Islamic revolutionary lens obviously paints quite a picture and also an eye-opener as well. Kasim Khan, assalamu alaikum wa rahmatullahi wa barakatuh. Welcome and jazakallah khairan so much for your time. I think for some reason we can't hear Kasim Khan. We're going to try and see if we can't get Kasim. Kasim, assalamu alaikum. Now, I think we are having a problem. We're going to try and fix the problem. I will ask my engineer to fix that problem. But just to give you an indication with regard to this conference of the left, and this was actually convened in Boksburg, in Birchwood in Boksburg, and this was last week on the 29th of May. And it clearly does deserve a response, because there was a declaration made and there was a lot of diagnosing that had actually taken place with regard to the structural crisis that we are faced with. There are many unresolved questions we know in South Africa regarding land restoration. We've seen many political parties talk about land restoration in this country, and also in terms of ownership of the land as well. Now, how does this actually resonate, and how does this actually compare when it comes to Islam, when it comes to Islamic principles, and also more importantly, looking at

0: it from a Islamic revolutionary tradition. And again, you know, one can point a lot of fingers, but again, this is clearly an indictment of the systems that we see built around us. Qasim Khan, hopefully we can hear you now. Assalamu alaikum wa rahmatullahi wa barakatuh.
1: Wa alaikum salam. I hope it's been resolved.
0: Yes, it certainly has been. Welcome and jazakallah khairan so much for your time. And I just want to first just begin with, and I mentioned the words justice, power, political integrity. These are obviously values that are definitely lacking, and it is missing. And when one looks at it from an Islamic perspective, and this is why this conference that was held last week in Boksburg is just so relevant to the discussion we're about to have, Qasim.
1: Absolutely. I think whenever people get together, whatever their formations, whatever their motivations, whatever their backgrounds, it is very important that there is a presence of and a presentation of the Islamic perspective. And this provided me with this opportunity to reflect on this and share this with the public. I think when people get together to discuss the issues of the oppressed, the issues of the marginalized, the provision of a voice for people who may feel that their voices are not heard, then this is, for me, the very essence of what Islam is all about. This is, for me, the very essence of what revolution is all about. And when these events occur, we may not always be possibly present at those conferences, but we need to engage with them, and we need to engage with them very robustly. And I think the conference allows for that type of intervention. And the piece that I had written in the Muslim Views is just, for me, a start of wanting to engage with that.
0: Yes, Qasim, just in reference to the piece that you've written in the Muslim Views, and I think what stands out for me is we have a problem, we have a systemic problem, we've got a problem, and the article makes mention of an indictment of systems built on exploitation of the oppressed. See, Qasim, you've just muted yourself again, I think. I'm not too sure what the problem is. We're going to have to try and get hold of Qasim once again. I'm not too sure what the problem is, but for some reason or the other, we've just lost sound from Qasim, but I'm sure we will try and solve this problem again. But just coming back to this piece that Qasim has wrote, and again, you know, I talk about a systemic problem, but also at the same time, when one looks at right across the entire country, and we're looking at it from an Islamic lens, from an Islamic revolutionary lens, but also this has drawn a lot of criticism, and I must say constructive, principled criticism, also from the likes of the South African Federation of Trade Unions, who asked the question that every serious political formation in this country needs to ask itself. Qasim Khan, welcome back. We must apologize. I'm not too sure what has actually gone wrong, but let's just continue. And I spoke about the systemic problem, particularly with regard to the exploitation of the oppressed.
1: Exactly. One of the things that we are very good at, particularly in the Muslim community, is that wherever there is a problem in society, you will always find, whether it is a flood here, fires there, if there is a material need, the Muslims are very, very active, and you cannot hold them back in terms of saying that we are not present. One of the things, however, that we are asking is, when we are asking why is it that people are living in those conditions, why is it that people are hungry, why is it that we are giving millions of food parcels every year, we are not asking what is the system that causes people to be in those situations. And this is the systemic problems that we need to be able to, when we talk about the systemic problems, this is what it is that we are referring to. You know, if the value of giving food is highly praised within all faith traditions, but particularly within the Muslim community. We have vast amounts of zakah that is collected It is part of us. If we can't, if we don't give our zakah, if we don't give our daily charity, whatever, it is for us as if we have not performed salah. And salah and zakah always goes together in our understanding. But why is it that we stop asking, what is it that creates those conditions? So when people do get together in a country, even if they are not Muslim, and they are starting to ask the questions, what is wrong with the system? Why is the system, which we believe is a new system, which we have fought for and that we have worked hard to create, why is it still not providing the answers, the needs for the people? In fact, many people have the view that the system that we have now is far worse in its ability to be able to address the needs of the people than what it was before. Many of us disagree with that notion, because people do have mechanisms to raise the issues. The question is, yes, you can raise the issue. The problem is, how is the issue changing the system that we have? Because we have not fundamentally changed the economic structure that we had inherited from colonialism and apartheid. The structure still very much remains the same and still very much favors the few at the expense of the majority.
0: Yes, Kasim, but also I think, you know, obviously some very tough and some hard questions need to be asked when we internalize, and we need to ask ourselves these questions, because again, you know, when we talk about an indictment on the system as well, we are obviously exposed to Western capitalist value system as well, profit driven as well. But again, looking at it by comparison, looking at it from an Islamic perspective and the revolutionary lens that you actually speak of. And I think there's just so much in this article when you make reference to this revolutionary lens, because this we need to revolutionize our thinking actually by when we ask these questions and when we internalize.
1: Yes, you know, let me take a step back, and I always ask myself this very important question. You know, there was 40 years of the life of our greatest leader, Rasulullah sallallahu alaihi wasallam. He lived a life in which the worst of people recognize him as As-Sadiq al-Amin. Okay? So can we even reach that before his nubuwwah starts? Okay? People recognize what greatness that there was in this personality. Now, what then motivated him? And this is for me the aspect of what revolutionary Islam actually means. What motivated him to then get on that hill and challenge the system that existed in that society? People are not interested only in how nice we are. And this is one of the things that we find amongst Muslims in South Africa. Many of our compatriots who are not Muslim will be of the first people to recognize that we are very decent people, that we are very nice people, that we are the first to be present to give our charity, that we are never found on the wrong side of history, on the wrong side of anything. But Islam is much more than that. Islam, the Islam of Muhammad Mustafa sallallahu alaihi wasallam, is the Islam that asks the question, what is it that kept the Quraysh in power? What is it that motivates and strengthens the arrogance with which they are operating? And this is the question that is absolutely relevant today in South Africa and anywhere else in the world today. We are not only here to be able to indulge in private piety, which we have to be able to also teach our compatriots that there's a lot more to this Islam that it is that we have, and that particularly when it comes to the social political issues of the people of this country and of the world, that there is a lot more that we have to offer. So we have become almost grouped, compartmentalized. And, you know, when you are dealing with Muslims, deal with them in a manner in which you ask them for a food parcel, put on the Palestinian scarf, tell them we are with you in Palestine. But we are not in those forums, in those platforms in which we are asking what happened to land redistribution, what happened to who owns the mines in this country, what happens to the increasing poverty, what happens to the increasing unemployment, particularly amongst youth. And when we talk about youth, particularly in this youth month, where is the Muslim voice on all of those issues? And this is the point where we are saying, again, revolution is about talking about the challenging the system within which we are living. And Islam has, and Muslims have, a particular role to play in studying that system if we are not busy doing that already, and being able to point out those contradictions, and more importantly, to say that, you know, we will be asked about how we responded and be involved with the issues of the mustad'afin, with the issues of the oppressed.
0: Yes, Kasim, we're going to go for a quick ad break. We're going to put you on hold. We'll be back to continue the discussion.
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7: The recital of Surah Yasin has been brought to you by an anonymous sponsor of Mahekeng for the Isale Thawab of his late parents, Nabi Sallallahu Alaihi Wasallam and all Marhumin.
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1: And we go across to be joined by Kasim Khan. Now, there was a conference that took place, and this was the conference of the left through an Islamic revolutionary lens, and that is the theme, but also exploring a number of issues, justice, coalition building, and political integrity. Now, these are powerful, powerful words that we are using when we talk about justice, power, and integrity. And we know that we are found lacking in more ways than one, particularly in the political landscape. But looking at it from an Islamic revolutionary lens obviously paints quite a picture and also an eye-opener as well. Kasim Khan, assalamu alaikum wa rahmatullahi wa barakatuh. Welcome and jazakallah khairan so much for your time. I think for some reason we can't hear Kasim Khan. We're going to try and see if we can't get Kasim. Kasim, assalamu alaikum. No, I think we are having a problem. We're going to try and fix the problem. I will ask my engineer to fix that problem. But just to give you an indication with regard to this conference of the left, and this was actually convened in Boksburg, in Birchwood in Boksburg, and this was last week on the 29th of May. And it clearly does deserve a response, because there was a declaration made and there was a lot of diagnosing that had actually taken place with regard to the structural crisis that we are faced with. There are many unresolved questions we know in South Africa regarding land restoration. We've seen many political parties talk about land restoration in this country, and also in terms of ownership of the land as well. Now, how does this actually resonate, and how does this actually compare when it comes to Islam, when it comes to Islamic principles, and also more importantly, looking at it from a Islamic revolutionary tradition? And again, you know, one can point a lot of fingers, but again, this is clearly an indictment of the systems that we see built around us. Kasim Khan, hopefully we can hear you now. Assalamu alaikum wa rahmatullahi wa barakatuh.
2: Wa alaikum salam. I hope it's been resolved.
1: Yes, it certainly has been. Welcome and jazakallah khairan so much for your time. And I just want to first just begin with, and I mentioned the words justice, power, political integrity. These are obviously values that are definitely lacking, and it is missing. And when one looks at it from an Islamic perspective, and this is why this conference that was held last week in Boksburg is just so relevant to the discussion we're about to have, Kasim.
2: Absolutely. I think whenever people get together, whatever their formations, whatever their motivations, whatever their backgrounds, it is very important that there is a presence of a presentation of the Islamic perspective. And this provided me with this opportunity to reflect on this and share this with the public. I think when people get together to discuss the issues of the oppressed, the issues of the marginalized, the provision of a voice for people who may feel that their voices are not heard, then this is, for me, the very essence of what Islam is all about. This is, for me, the very essence of what revolution is all about. And when these events occur, we may not always be possibly present at those conferences, but we need to engage with them, and we need to engage with them very robustly. And I think the conference allows for that type of intervention. And the piece that I had written in the Muslim Views is just, for me, a start of wanting to engage with that.
1: Yes, Kasim, just in reference to the piece that you've written in the Muslim Views, and I think what stands out for me is we have a problem, we have a systemic problem, we've got a problem, and the article makes mention of an indictment of systems built on exploitation of the oppressed. See, Kasim, you've just muted yourself again, I think. I'm not too sure what the problem is. We're going to have to try and get hold of Kasim once again. I'm not too sure what the problem is, but for some reason or the other, we've just lost sound from Kasim, but I'm sure we will try and solve this problem again. But just coming back to this piece that Kasim has wrote, and again, you know, I talk about a systemic problem, but also at the same time, when one looks at right across the entire country, and we're looking at it from an Islamic lens, from an Islamic revolutionary lens, but also this has drawn a lot of criticism, and I must say constructive, principled criticism, also from the likes of the South African Federation of Trade Unions, who asked the question that every serious political formation in this country, it needs to ask itself. Kasim Khan, welcome back. We must apologize. I'm not too sure what has actually gone wrong, but let's just continue. And I spoke about the systemic problem, particularly with regard to the exploitation of the oppressed.
2: Exactly. One of the things that we are very good at, particularly in the Muslim community, is that wherever there's a problem in society, you will always find, whether it is a flood here, fires there, if there is a material need. The Muslims are very, very active, and you cannot hold them back in terms of saying that we are not present. One of the things, however, that we are asking is, when we are asking why is it that people are living in those conditions, why is it that people are hungry, why is it that we are giving millions of food parcels every year, we are not asking what is the system that causes people to be in those situations. And this is the systemic problems that we need to be able to, when we talk about the systemic problems, this is what it is that we are referring to. You know, if we, it's we, the value of giving food is highly praised within all faith traditions, but particularly within the Muslim community. We have vast amounts of zakah that is collected. It is part of us. If we can't, if we don't give our zakah, if we don't give our daily charity, whatever, it is for us as if we have not performed salah. And salah and zakah always goes together in our understanding. But why is it that we stop asking what is it that creates those conditions? So when people do get together in a country, even if they are not Muslim, and they are starting to ask the questions, What is wrong with the system? Why is the system, which we believe is a new system, which we have fought for and that we have worked hard to create, why is it still not providing the answers, the needs for the people? In fact, many people have the view that the system that we have now is far worse in its ability to be able to address the needs of the people than what it was before. Many of us disagree with that notion, because people do have mechanisms to raise the issues. The question is, yes, you can raise the issue. The problem is, how is the issue changing the system that we have? Because we have not fundamentally changed the economic structure that we had inherited from colonialism and apartheid. The structure still very much remains the same and still very much favors the few at the expense of the majority.
1: Yes, Kasim, but also I think, you know, obviously some very tough and some hard questions need to be asked when we internalize, and we need to ask ourselves these questions, because again, you know, when we talk about an indictment on the system as well, we are obviously exposed to Western capitalist value system as well, profit driven as well. But again, looking at it by comparison, looking at it from an Islamic perspective and the revolutionary lens that you actually speak of. And I think there's just so much in this article when you make reference to this revolutionary lens, because this we need to revolutionize our thinking actually by when we ask these questions and when we internalize.
2: Yes, you know, let me take a step back, and I always ask myself this very important question. You know, there was 40 years of the life of our greatest leader, Rasulullah sallallahu alaihi wasallam. He lived a life in which the worst of people recognize him as As-Sadiq al-Amin. Okay? So can we even reach that before his nubuwwah starts? Okay? people recognize what greatness that there was in this personality. Now, what then motivated him? And this is for me the aspect of what revolutionary Islam actually means. What motivated him to then get on that hill and challenge the system that existed in that society? People are not interested only in how nice we are. And this is one of the things that we find amongst Muslims in South Africa. Many of our compatriots who are not Muslim will be of the first people to recognize that we are very decent people, that we are very nice people, that we are the first to be present to give our charity, that we are never found on the wrong side of history, on the wrong side of anything. But Islam is much more than that. Islam, the Islam of Muhammad Mustafa sallallahu alaihi wasallam, is the Islam that asks the question, what is it that kept the Quraysh in power? What is it that motivates and strengthens the arrogance with which they are operating? And this is the question that is absolutely relevant today in South Africa and anywhere else in the world today. We are not only here to be able to indulge in private piety, which we have to be able to also teach our compatriots that there's a lot more to this Islam that it is that we have, and that particularly when it comes to the social political issues of the people of this country and of the world, that there is a lot more that we have to offer. So we have become almost grouped, compartmentalized. And you know, when you are dealing with Muslims, deal with them in a manner in which you ask them for a food parcel, put on the Palestinian scarf, tell them we are with you in Palestine. But we are not in those forums, in those platforms in which we are asking what happened to land redistribution? What happened to who owns the mines in this country? What happens to increasing poverty? What happens to the increasing unemployment, particularly amongst youth? And when we talk about youth, particularly in this youth month, where is the Muslim voice on all of those issues? And this is the point where we are saying, again, revolution is about talking about the challenging the system within which we are living. And Islam has, and Muslims have, a particular role to play in studying that system if we are not busy doing that already, and being able to point out those contradictions, and more importantly, to say that, you know, we will be asked about how we responded and be involved with the issues of the Mustad Afin, with the issues of the oppressed.
1: Yes, Kasim, we're going to go for a quick ad break. We're going to put you on hold. We'll be back to continue the discussion.
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1: As we continue our discussion this morning with Kasim Khan about a piece that was in the Muslim Views that he's written, talking about the Islamic revolutionary lens on South Africa's left and a number of issues, obviously, that have been discussed. But Kasim, let's just continue and looking at it from a revolutionary perspective. And I think this is something that you allude to in your article and that we fail sometimes to understand the role of religion. Because in your article, you speak about the religion that awakens and liberates the oppressed. And also, at the same time, you make reference to the Supreme Leader of Iran, the late Sayyid Ali Khamenei, warning repeatedly that the most dangerous incident that can occur is sedition. And you speak about sedition being a powerful tool, talking about the confusion of friend and foe, the blurring line between those who genuinely serve the people and those who merely pretend to perform the service. And I think this is very, very profound in the context of the discussion we're having, but also in the context of the country and what we see playing out in the political landscape.
2: Absolutely. You know, one of the things that we find is that and the role of political leaders, the role of revolutionary leaders, is to be able to constantly point out these contradictions which you have in society. So we have now become accustomed through seven administrations to a electoral system, for example. And one of the things that the electoral system allows is for an array of broad political views to be shared in society. And when those views are shared, one of the things that we are not clearly elucidating to the public is who is your friend and who is your foe. The friend is somebody who actually has your direct interest at heart, whether you vote for them or you don't vote for them, whether you vote at all or not vote at all. And this is something which our people have become almost tools in the hands of people that they are being played with continuously. The fundamental issues that we have to ask is your interest being served? So when we look at those markers in society and saying, is unemployment coming down? Is your dignity levels being increased? Is your value of your life better than what it was before? That is when you are able to distinguish between this is a true servant of the people and this one is one that is just playing with me. And this is where we are able to make this distinction between who's the friend and who's the foe. One of the things that we, particularly at an international scale, have been made to believe, and I think the listeners are very, very clear about these issues, is that people who look very smart and who have suits and who have all the nice language of development and freedom, and these are the greatest murderers and brutal killers of our people. They sit in massive conference rooms and they commit genocide. Now, sometimes the people would believe that violence of the authorities is very different to violence of the people who are resisting that particular authority. So being able to make those distinctions for people, that is in itself a revolutionary act. And this is one of the things, one of the lessons that these almost 78 days of the war that started on Iran is starting to expose people to, is to be able to see who is the friend and who is the foe. Just because you have some form of religious freedom in that space, in that particular society, does not mean that it is enough for the advancement of that society, for the interests of the people of that society. And so what we are wanting to do is to advance the idea of changing our perspective. And, you know, if we want to summarize what we want to say here today, it is, you know what, let's sharpen our critical consciousness. Let's sharpen our skills of analysis. Let's sharpen the questions that we are asking. Is that if somebody comes to you and says, here is a solution, as the Conference of the Left was trying to do, then we must ask, yes, I'm prepared to listen to you, but is it enough? Is it far enough? Is it addressing the system? Is it addressing the cause of the problem? Or are you just addressing the effects and papering over what is being offered to us? And this really is the time in our lives after 32 years of democracy that we have, in the openness of the society that it allows, for us to use this openness and to be able to make use of the space and ask the sharper, deeper, harder questions that we have been too polite to be asking in the past.
1: Well, absolutely. And I think, you know, obviously there are reasons as to why we are too polite, you know, as you put it. And I think too polite is putting it very, very mildly, Kasim. But also, I think, you know, looking at this conference in itself as well, to a large extent, it is directed at the left of the political spectrum in South Africa as well. And I think two issues actually stand out for me in this piece that you've written as well, where you speak about the danger of unity purchased at the cost of integrity.
2: Yes, absolutely. You know, there's always this good feeling that we have that, you know, we'll cover our issues, our differences afterwards, but just let's get together. You know, I think we are going to go into a state where we're going to talk about the World Cup, the Football World Cup. And I'm sure many of you discussed and saw that thing where the head of the FIFA said to the Palestinian leader and the Israeli person present, just come and shake hands. And the Palestinian leader said, no, I can't just do this. There are deep issues in between. Now, that warm and fuzziness that this head of FIFA wanted to promote is the exact example of what is being promoted even in our politics. Let's all of us just get together. Let's get together and forget that half of us are probably involved in court cases resulting from corruption. And corruption is theft of the rights of the poor. Now, when we are getting together to discuss the issues and advancing our society, we must also have the integrity to be able to say, you know what, I may have these views, but I have got these charges against me. I withdraw, let alone somebody else having to expose ourselves and say, why are you present? Why is your formation present? This is the type of leadership and integrity that we have. We need to be able to raise in the society at every level of our activities to be able to ask ourselves, is this the best person to lead? And even if that person has got great ideas, put your ideas through somebody else. Put it at another platform. But deal with your legal issues first. And this is what I think the Conference of the Left needs to address as it goes forward. Now, the idea of a left is sometimes just completely confused with communists and socialists, etc. The idea of a left has a much more broader meaning to that. And the reason for responding to the Conference of the Left is because the left largely talks about the interests of the poor over the interests of the rich, the interests of the majority over the interests of the few. And this, when we look at the word left at that particular level, it also implies that it is people who have integrity that speak to the issues of the majority. People who speak to it at their own expense, they say, I can keep quiet because my life is fine. But you know what? I am speaking out because I am not satisfied with what is happening to the majority of the people. Capitalists, by their nature, are only interested in maintaining their status quo, maintaining their interests, maintaining the privileges that has been given to them. Whereas a left perspective has always been something that looks at the interests of the majority of the people, looks at the interests actually of all people, because even the harm that the oppressors create in the world is not good for themselves. And this is where the ideas of Islam come in. When Islam comes and it says, you know what, we want to completely change the society. It wants to completely change Abu Jahl amongst us, because this is not good for Abu Jahl as well. It is not good for the Quraysh as well. It is not good for the oppressors of the society as well. Just they are so short-sighted that they don't know that. And so what we are saying, when we are saying, let's be critical but engaged with the issues arising from a left formation, let us remember that the quintessential explanation of who the left is an Islamic revolutionary, is somebody who is totally in touch with and in feeling with the mustad'afin. Because we are very clear when the Quran says, and why should you not fight in the cause? وَمَا لَكُمْ لَا تُقَاتِلُونَ فِي سَبِيلِ اللَّهِ وَالْمُسْتَدْعَفِينَ مِنَ الرِّجَالِ وَالنِّسَاءِ وَالْوَلْدَاتِ. That the quintessential leftist is a Muslim. And we must not just join in a shout from the side. We should provide leadership in that particular space.
1: Well, Qasim, you know, I think there's just so much more that one can actually unpack from this article, but I'm sure at some point in time we will be having another discussion. But for now, because of time constraints, unfortunately, you know, this is all we have time for. But inshallah, looking forward to further engagements with you as well, inshallah. And all the best to you, my brother. Assalamu alaikum wa rahmatullahi wa barakatuh.
2: Wa alaikum salam and shukran fa'il.
0: It's a new beginning. It's a new era. Salam Media. Humanitarian journalism.
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0: It's a new beginning. It's a new era. Salam Media. Humanitarian journalism.
1: Well, we continue our discussion with the daughter of Sheikh Rashid Ghannouchi, Dr. Yusra Ghannouchi. And I'm just looking at some of the comments that have come through on social media talking about Sheikh Rashid being Tunisia's wise Islamic thinker who helped guide his country's democratic transition during the Arab Spring or after the Arab Spring, and also referring to his sentencing as an appalling act of injustice, a new low in Tunisia's descent into tyranny, the most important pro-democracy Muslim scholar in the Muslim world. Sheikh Rashid Ghannouchi was sentenced to life in prison by a fake judge in a fake courtroom in Tunis yesterday. Now, Dr. Yusra, these are the sentiments that are coming through on social media, which obviously gives you a lot of hope, because there are people who care. And I recall when you came to South Africa to raise the plight of your father, his incarceration, the imprisonment as well, there was just so much that you shared with us and to share light. But I think more importantly, in terms of mobilization, that one cannot say be blind to the oppression, to the injustices on the African continent, and for us particularly here in South Africa, that always talk about human rights, we talk about justice. This is something that we on the African continent today should take notice of as well. But also in terms of supporting, and speaking out, which is exactly what this broadcast is all about as well, to speak out against these injustices.
11: Absolutely, because I know there are so many wars and ongoing genocide and injustices around the world, which perhaps makes a situation like Tunisia fall off the radar. But I appreciate your invitation and this realization that everything is connected, and we must never stay silent or turn a blind eye to any injustice. What's happening in Tunisia? Tunisia, might be a small country at the other end of South Africa, or the other end of the continent. But what's happening in Tunisia? The resurgence of authoritarianism and the rise of populism is indicative of a pattern that's taking place across the continent and across the region and across the world, we must continue to condemn this wherever it happens.
1: Dr. Yusra, it's just natural to express your concern, and I'm sure there are huge concerns, being his daughter and as a family, in terms of his well-being, because I think the last time we spoke as well, there were huge concerns. I mean, he's obviously, getting on in life as well, but there are concerns about his well-being. What more can you as his daughter and as a family do at this point in time?
11: Like you said, although, as I said, this is not the first time he's sentenced to prison or the first time he's sentenced to life imprisonment, it's still painful to hear such news. You never get used to receiving such news about your father, particularly as it resurrects the same memories of this as a child, hearing your father being sentenced to life imprisonment. At the same time, obviously, that's mixed with pride that my father, despite his age, despite being striving for democracy and freedom and suffering imprisonment and exile for over 60 years, at the same time, you know, we are, as his family, we are very concerned about his well-being. My father will turn 85 in 2 weeks. And obviously, at that age, he requires special care, special, you know, health care. He has he suffers from a number of conditions. Recently, he was taken to the hospital and remained there for a number of days. And we were very concerned for his well-being. This can happen at any time. But we continue, and he continues to say that he is not a victim. He is paying the price that must be paid to defend freedom and democracy, and he is willing to pay the full price if that's what's required. But we call on all those who share this belief in freedom and democracy not to remain silent, to continue to call for his release and that of hundreds of other political prisoners in Tunisia. The fact that he is arbitrarily detained has now been decided by the United Nations Working Group on Arbitrary Detention. 2 months ago, it issued a decision that Rashid Ghannouchi has been arbitrarily detained and that his detention is unjust, and called for his immediate release. So we hope that there will be similar calls for his release. There will be constant pressure on the Tunisian authorities to release him. As I said, my father is boycotting the judicial proceedings because he believes there is no justice. And he believes that just as his arrest was a political decision, his release will be a political decision made by the Tunisian authorities when there is enough pressure put on them, or when these authorities change. There is a conviction growing in Tunisia that things must change in Tunisia, not only because of all this injustice and systematic violations of human rights, but because the authorities have proven to have completely failed at delivering on their promises. And the current conditions in Tunisia now, the state of dissatisfaction and anger is similar to how it was before the revolution in 2011.
1: And also, you know, I'm certain that, you know, he's being seen as an icon and a symbol of, and this is in his DNA as well, a life of sacrifice, a life of struggle. And you think one cannot actually shy away from this. One cannot actually take that away from him as well. But also, I think just looking at it from a family, we are human. At the end of the day, we have that emotional bond. He is your biological father. He is your blood, and you are his blood as well. Just when last were you or the family in contact with your father? When last did you see your father?
11: That was in 2021, before the coup, because I live abroad, and after the coup in 2021, my father has not traveled outside Tunisia. So I was not able to see him directly since the coup in 2021. Obviously, you know, we were in contact by phone, etc., until his arrest in April 2023. My mother has only been able to visit him once in prison because of the conditions imposed on the visits, which, you know, my father rejects because he is required to go through the conditions which he sees as unnecessary and humiliating, of having no privacy during the visits, of the visitor having to sit behind double glass obstacles and having guards sitting there. In Tunisia, prisoners, not only political prisoners, any prisoner has the right to apply for direct visits, i.e. sitting in a room. And that was only granted to my father once. So my mother and my sister were only able to see him in the first week of his arrest. That's in April 2023. The authorities have insisted on these conditions. Also, in prison itself, he is isolated from anyone, from his colleagues or friends, other political prisoners. And this is also another form of trying to, break his will. There are also many other restrictions in prison, but, my father's a very patient man. He's always been very optimistic. And even after he heard the news of the latest sentence against him, it did not affect him. He said he expected it. He even expected worse because the charges, although they have no basis, they could carry a death sentence. So he was completely calm and patient, and he was smiling. And he said that just as previous governments that had sentenced him to life imprisonment have gone, the same will happen with the current judges and the current authorities that have tried to break his will using these sentences.
1: Well, certainly, and I think, coming for a statement like this from an 85-year-old who's been in prison for so long really actually speaks volumes. But Dr. Yusra, once again, we thank you. We say Jazakallah to you for coming on and, sharing what you have with us. And I know it's a difficult time. It's not easy, but you are in our prayers. Your family is in our du'as as well, your father as well. And we will continue as well highlighting his plight, inshallah. But for now, we wish you strength. We wish you patience as well, because this is obviously required at a time like this, but I'm sure the struggle continues.
11: Amen. Thank you very much.
1: No problem. Assalamu alaikum.
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2: And we are back after that brilliant interview with Dr. Peko, and we are joined in the moment at the moment in the studio by an equally exciting guest. Of course, we have with us Pastor Nigel Branken, you know, one of the best people out there in this dunya, plane stopper extraordinaire, and a very good friend of mine as well. Thank you for joining us, Nigel.
3: Abdullah, it is such a privilege and pleasure to be here.
2: Yeah, it's an honor having you as my first studio guest.
3: I'm excited.
2: As am I. So, Nigel, the story that we're discussing today is one that you wrote an open letter to, entitled "Rodin Schools Apolitical within quotation marks Claim Under Fire." Can you quickly recap to us what took place that prompted you to write this letter that was published in the Mail and Guardian?
3: So I think that, I mean, most people are familiar with kind of what happened, but I think more facts have come out that we it would be helpful to just kind of narrate as we kind of think through the full story. But essentially, I suppose this all began in the 18th century, but it has progressed from there into this this genocide that's unfolding in Gaza now. And I think some young people of conscience had visited the school in 2024, had visited King David in Linksfield, and they came from Rodin School. And when they got there at the school, there were people dressed with bulletproof vests and machine guns and high security as they went into the school. The school's recently also, in the last 2-3 years, upgraded its security outside. So when you drive around the school, there's high fences. That's I think we, you know, going into the school, you go through it's one of those gate systems where they open the gate and then you go into the interleading section. They come out, they check you, then you go through another gate. So it's kind of like this checkpoint kind of security when you're going in. So that's
2: more security than there is at OR Tambo International.
3: Exactly, we got into the plane easier than you get into to the school. So and they go through there, and then of course there's this propaganda that is all over, where they've taken this victim narrative of what's happened on October the 7th and taken the hostages and reframed the stories of the hostages, often through Hasbara telling false stories, and had posters up of that. And then, of course, there's all the flags, the Israeli flags up. And so these kids were saying, why are we playing against a school like this? And they started having conversations in the school. And then the way the school responded, from what I understand, although still more is coming out, there's been an investigation into it, but they started just cancelling events and making up excuses for cancelling events. And then at the beginning of this year, there was a tennis match that was scheduled, and it was going to happen at the Rodian school. And of course, the girls didn't want to play. And so one of the senior leaders in the school phoned the head of King David and had these conversations that we've heard online now. And it's interesting because in the conversations, she says a couple of things. The first thing in the conversations is that she says is that what is happening in our ICJ court case is now spilling over into the school. So she doesn't say this is only about Jewishness, but that the headmistress of King David pushes back as the way, as we've seen many Zionists

0: Jew. They cannot separate their Zionism from their Judaism. And she pushes back and says, so this is a Jewish day school issue. Yes, it's a Jewish day school issue. So she uses that phrase, and then this becomes the Hasbro talking point. This is anti-Semitism. But when we look at the history of it, there's a lot more to it.
1: So, absolutely.
0: So, yeah. So my article really was about how this presents a window into understanding these conflicting narratives that are happening. And I think there's a number of conflicting narratives. I think the first big conflicting narrative that we have is, of course, the Hasbara and the Zionism and that sort of stuff. And I think your listeners are probably all familiar with Zionism and what it does and how it frames Jewishness as victimhood. And I mean, we've got South African Jews for Palestine have written an open letter to the school in solidarity with the kids there and saying, hey, this is not what Judaism represents, and we stand with you and we stand with your opposition to not playing against them. We also have this narrative of the school kind of adopting this apolitical view and saying, we're not a political school, and yet they'll go and play a game, or they'll, you know, so there's some real significant issues. I also just didn't mention, but I, you know, in writing the article, I did a bit of research about the school, and they subscribe to the South African Board of Jewish Educators.
1: Right.
0: And when you look at what they say that they specifically articulate that they're a Zionist school and they stand for the centrality of the State of Israel as central to the safety of the Jewish people worldwide. So that narrative of Zionism is very core in their actual structure. And then you look at how many soldiers that have come out of the school.
1: Which, of course, is something that I believe the state needs to look at, because, you know, there is also a law in South Africa, which as a South African, you cannot serve in a foreign army.
0: Yes.
1: We do know that South Africans have been serving in the Israeli Defense Forces.
0: So I put in my article, I found there was a lone soldier report that I think the Palestine Solidarity Alliance had put together. And in that lone soldier report, I think it was seven, eight or nine, somewhere there, young people, they'd gone through their social media of soldiers and had pictures of them. So I put these pictures into the not their pictures, I put this list of these soldiers that had served in the IDF. And interesting, some very senior positions, and this is only for King David Linksfield. We've got six King David schools in Johannesburg, and when you look at that, there's multitudes of people from that brand of schooling. But there's also in Durban, we've got Kamal College, we've got schools in Cape Town that are also doing the same thing, and these are breeding grounds for people who are going to Israel to commit war crimes. So it's not just about our Foreign Military Assistance Act.
1: Yes.
0: It's the fact that they're going there and they're committing genocide.
1: Absolutely. And I mean, I'm really glad that you've kind of made very clear this link between, you know, Israel and the King David School. Because I think that's the bit that people are often equivocating about, is that, well, it's a Jewish school, it's not a Zionist school necessarily. But I think you've made very clear that Zionism is a very integral part of it. And of course, this also fits in with like a really common irony, actually, which is that when we try to confront, you know, the negative effects of Zionism in this world, we accept, you know, as people who, you know, do stand in solidarity, for example, with our anti-Zionist Jewish siblings, that it is in and of itself anti-Semitic to conflate Jewishness with Israel. And in fact, actually, a lot of Zionists often say that as well, that you shouldn't conflate Jewishness with Israel or with Zionism. And I agree with that. I think it is anti-Semitic. Because one is a political ideology and the other is a faith, or in the case of, you know, non-religious people who identify as Jews, culture and ethnicity, even maybe a race, but I'm very wary about using that term. However, this thing of it being anti-Semitic to conflate Jewishness with Israel is one that the State of Israel kind of flaunts and violates when it's very convenient for it.
0: Yeah.
1: So, you know, like when, for example, in this case, you know, students take a principled stand saying, you know, we don't want to play tennis against people who support war crimes and genocide, they say, oh, well, it's because they're Jewish, even though, you know, the messaging was very clear that that was not the case. And so, you know, we also kind of spoke as well on Monday with another one of my guests, a theologian, about the purchase that Zionism has as well among people who are not Jewish. And the fact that these are not congruent terms and they don't overlap in a very clean way. We discussed on Monday with a theologian from Jerusalem, Christian Zionism, and the very faulty theology that it's based on. But this tells us that, you know, Zionism is a critique of Zionism is not inherently anti-Semitic because it's not inherently Jewish.
0: Yeah, yeah.
1: You know, and in fact, many of the earliest Zionists, going back to, as you say, to the 19th century, were actually not Jewish.
0: Mm.
1: In terms of, you know, looking at, you know, the fact that this is a situation, of course, that also involved minors, you know, the students who refused to play tennis. What, in your view, is the appropriate way to manage this situation? And how can, and I mean, there's also a tension, right, with how can we empower learners to be steadfast in their ethical choices, even when it exposes the weak moral character of those who are meant to be responsible for them? Mm-hmm. You know, where do we draw the line between the guardianship of minors and respect for their ethical convictions?
0: Mm-hmm. Yeah, I mean, I think there's a lot in here. As I was thinking about this, the moral arc of the universe, as we've told by Martin Luther King Jr., is bent towards justice.
1: Mm-hmm.
0: And it doesn't matter how you try to quieten these young people. That's one of the things we've learned in South Africa, is young people are going to rise, they're going to come through, and their views are going to be heard. There's an innocence in young people, but there's also this poignant kind of moral clarity that we find in young people that sometimes is just so beautiful, but also it can be very disrupting. I think there's two points I want to make. I also just want to tell a little story, because mm-hmm. when I published the Mail and Guardian article, we got a complaint mm-hmm. from one of the people who were on the list.
1: Mm-hmm.
0: And she wrote to us and she said, I didn't serve in the IDF. So she's in the Lone Soldier Report as suspected as serving in the IDF. And mm-hmm. I just put her, served in the IDF. And the evidence that we had was her dressed up in a soldier's uniform with a, I don't know what rifle they have in the IDF, but it was one of those automatic R5 or whatever types. I'm not a weapons expert. I don't pick up guns.
1: Thank God for that.
0: Although I think, yeah,
1: No. Please, Nigel, please.
0: So the picture is of her standing there in the uniform, and she writes to the editor of Mail and Guardian, and she says, I'm outraged by this. I never served in the IDF. That picture was taken of me when I was 16 years old and the school took me on a trip to Israel.
1: Mm-hmm.
0: And we enacted what it would be like to serve in the IDF. Can you mm-hmm. believe that? They're taking young kids
1: mm-hmm. Mm-hmm.
0: to Israel,
1: mm-hmm.
0: dressing them up in uniforms, giving them these weapons,
1: mm-hmm.
0: and then getting them to take pictures and post on their social media of this is what it looks like. I mean, the bizarreness mm-hmm. of that idea. So that's what this school is doing.
1: Mm-hmm. Mm-hmm.
0: And I mean, we're in such a privileged position, I think, you and me specifically, because we've got these friends in South African Jews
1: mm-hmm, yes,
0: for Palestine.
1: Absolutely.
0: And we think of people like Daniel Friedman and mm-hmm. Jared Sachs, who themselves mm-hmm. attended these schools.
1: Yes.
0: And somehow have deconstructed that.
1: Mm-hmm.
0: But I think the question is not for us, because we're not really involved in education. We're involved mm-hmm. in society.
1: Yes.
0: And I think the question for us, although, you know, I think we do need to run programs at the schools, and we need to support the kids mm-hmm, there, and mm-hmm. we need to stand in solidarity with them.
1: Mm-hmm.
0: And South African Jews for Palestine's written this open letter to them to say we're going to stand in solidarity mm-hmm, with mm-hmm. you. I know that the Evangelical Alliance has also reached out to the school. Munta Isaacs is coming in mm-hmm. 2 weeks' time mm-hmm. to South Africa, and he's mm-hmm. bringing 5 young Palestinian kids, and mm-hmm. they've reached out to the school and said, mm-hmm. can these Palestinian kids come and talk at the school? So we don't know if the school's mm-hmm. going to allow mm-hmm. that. So education's needed. But the bigger issue for me, mm-hmm. and this is when we begin to, I think in the letter I mentioned, in my open letter, that the whole Rhodian event is a mirror. And mm-hmm. I think those of us who are spiritually inclined, mm-hmm. when we're looking at incidents that are happening and we get outraged, I think there's an opportunity to pause and to go and look into the mirror and mm-hmm. to say, what inside of me is enabling this in society? Because mm-hmm. essentially this wouldn't happen in the, from a system psychodynamic point of view if it didn't, or mm-hmm. from mm-hmm. if we didn't set up that stuff. Mm-hmm. And I think there's these different worldviews. So for me, I'm a Christian.
1: Yes.
0: I grew up in apartheid South Africa. I've said on this radio before, mm-hmm. I was mm-hmm. part of Christian national education shaped me. Mm-hmm. And that, so now I'm undoing that. You know, I call myself an anti-racist, an anti-fascist. I'm mm-hmm, undoing mm-hmm. my patriarchy. I'm mm-hmm, undoing my mm-hmm. homophobia. All of those things mm-hmm. I'm undoing because mm-hmm. this is stuff that I was taught.
1: And you're now a communist, of course.
0: Yes, but we won't talk about that on air.
1: Sure. No.
0: But so we're undoing that stuff.
1: Mm-hmm.
0: But here's the thing, is that fascism mm-hmm. is stubborn.
1: Mm-hmm.
0: And it sticks around. It sticks around inside of all of us.
1: Mm-hmm.
0: So it doesn't matter if you are Muslim and pro-Palestinian.
1: Mm-hmm.
0: We have to acknowledge every single one of us was brought up on this country,
1: mm-hmm.
0: in South mm-hmm. Africa, in these mm-hmm. schools. And let me just tell you some of the mechanisms that I've been, mm-hmm. I've been thinking of this term called fascism shift.
1: Mm-hmm.
0: And I think we have to look at liberalism.
1: Mm-hmm.
0: We have to look at Christian national education, Zionist education.
1: Mm-hmm.
0: We have to look at liberal education,
1: mm-hmm.
0: and even what's happening in all of our schools.
1: Mm-hmm.
0: So, for example, the supremacist narrative.
1: Yes.
0: So you take the supremacist narrative is rooted in one group is chosen or framed as chosen, and they civilized and they're mm-hmm. under threat.
1: Mm-hmm.
0: And you think of how that manifests in Christian national mm-hmm. education. Mm-hmm. For me, it was white people or mm-hmm. men or mm-hmm. all these identities.
1: Mm-hmm.
0: This is who I am, and this gives me advantage in society, and this means I can succeed.
1: Mm-hmm. Mm-hmm.
0: And it's the same, and what liberalism does is mm-hmm. it just frames it as our heritage.
1: Mm-hmm.
0: And our heritage is linked to our identity. And very quickly, that heritage can mm-hmm. undermine
1: mm-hmm.
0: this notion of equality and the notion of who we are as equal mm-hmm. people, mm-hmm. I think. So... And then mm-hmm. the narratives mm-hmm. that play into it would be, mm-hmm. or the mechanisms, so things like the rituals that we have in the schools, the flag raising. Mm-hmm. When I was at school, we had cadets.
1: Mm-hmm.
0: We had flag raising ceremonies. Mm-hmm. We sang the national anthem.
1: And of course, that's a very militaristic thing to be doing.
0: And because you do it every single morning when you're growing up, you don't think of it as propaganda that's
1: mm-hmm.
0: shaping you towards.
1: Mm-hmm.
0: a nationalist or mm-hmm. towards nationalism
1: mm-hmm, mm-hmm.
0: and towards viewing yourself as you know, you're part of it, mm-hmm. it inculcates you, it culturizes you into mm-hmm. a particular worldview and way of mm-hmm. thinking, you know. So the rituals,
1: yeah. mm-hmm.
0: the silencing of dissent, yes, we've seen yeah. this in the yeah. in this narrative.
1: Absolutely. Yeah.
0: Yeah. There's lots of those. And I think those mechanisms provide a window. And I think that that we need to have more conversations now
1: mm-hmm.
0: about how we prevent society from moving towards mm-hmm. fascism. Mm-hmm. We're seeing it globally. Mm-hmm.
1: Yeah.
0: And so this is the yeah. window, and mm-hmm. this, and we've got to look at ourselves. We've yes. got to question ourselves.
1: Yes. And thank you so much for that, Nigel. Of course, you know, it is a pleasure having you here in the studio, and of course, a pleasure having you here in the world as well. Thank you so much for providing us with this moral clarity, and also for being very clear about, you know, like how we can actually address these sort of situations and move forward. I think these insights are incredibly valuable, and everybody stands to benefit from them. Wishing you a blessed rest of Ramadan, inshallah. Nigel, God bless you. Thank you for joining us.
0: My only objection is that I came to spend time with you, and we only have 25 minutes. So, but apart from that, I say thank you, and I say thank you to your listeners as well. And salam.
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0: 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Humanity sets the agenda.
1: Bismillah wa alhamdulillah wa salatu wassalamu ala rasulillah. Welcome to the show. This is Call to Guidance. This is our first episode of Call to Guidance after Ramadan, alhamdulillah. We welcome one and all to a beautiful show as we look at dawah and everything that has to do with dawah and community development. And today doesn't go any different, as we have a pair of guests who are going to be talking about their works in their respective fields, mashallah, tabarakallah. Later on from half past eight, we'll be chatting to Maulana Rehan Neo Mabus, a very close friend and a mentor who has started a foundation known as Ummah Foundation, inshallah ta'ala, in Pretoria, from my hometown. And right now, as we start, we'll be looking at the 2026 Youth Dawra, which will be led and run by the Dar al-Mushtaba program. And this is under the leadership of Sheikh Muhammad Al-Jashaban, who's with us today, alhamdulillah. Sheikh has been busy with this program of the Youth Dawra, which is a spiritual upliftment project looking at refining the young Muslims, alhamdulillah, inshallah, for the future. And this will be taking place, inshallah ta'ala, in this coming weekend. And it will be at the Masjid al-Ashiqeen in Florida, here in Johannesburg. Ustaz, before we go any far, assalamu alaikum wa rahmatullahi wa barakatuh.
2: Alaykum assalam wa rahmatullahi wa barakatuh. Yunus, kayfa halukum?
1: Hayakum Allah, alhamdulillah, jazakum Allah khair, Ustad. Always a pleasure to sit down and chat with you. And alhamdulillah, today we're actually looking at one of the most important topics, which actually does focus on one of the most important aspects of deen, the ruhaniya and the spirituality of life. But Ustad, before we go into the program itself, inshallah ta'ala, can you please take us and our listeners through the Darul Mushtaba vision? And what led to, you to establish this specific platform for the youth, inshallah?
2: Alhamdulillah, bismillah ar-Rahman ar-Rahim, alhamdulillah, rabbil alameen, wa salatu wa salam, wa ashrafil al-mursaleen, sayyidina wa habibana wa shafi'ana, wa maulana Muhammadin sallallahu alayhi wa salam. So first and foremost, Darul Mushtaba is but only the institute of which, you know, we had these initiatives of the youth dawra, which translates as a youth seminar or retreat. However, although, you know, it's something founded by, or not founded, Darul Mushtaba in its essence, alhamdulillah, is founded by myself and a few other people. However, it is not a, the youth dawra is not a concept created by Darul Mushtaba, right? It's actually a concept that, alhamdulillah, our teacher Habibul bin Hafid, he has generally a dawra sayfiyah. He has a Dawra Sayfiyah every year in Darul Mustafa Tareem specifically. And our teacher, Habib Ahmed Al-Kaf, who he actually heads these youth Dawras. He heads these youth Dawras and he oversees it and he basically plans things and, you know, with a team of people. So the youth Dawra in itself, that is basically headed by Habib Ahmed Al-Kaf. And he obviously brought this this idea of having seminars and retreats from Darul Mustafa and Jeddah as well. But just to correct you, yes, Darul Mustafa is an institute, but it has different objectives and different segments and different compartments. And Da'wah is one of them. And from the compartment of Da'wah, we have these youth Dawras. And it is headed by Habib Ahmed Al-Kaf. And I myself, I'm this faqir. I'm just serving Habib Ahmed Al-Kaf, you know. And our teachers, Habib Umar bin Hafid. And we just trying to, you know, for Da'wah purposes. Yeah. And actually, to be frank with you, the youth Dawra wasn't something that you could find in Cape Town or South Africa per se. It's actually a very new thing to us. Yeah, in South Africa, the youth Dawra, the youth seminar, and how it's specifically structured, you know, structured in a way with intent, with the youth's best interest. And Darul Turath al-Islami was actually the first to, you know, host or have this youth dawra. And they started with five to 10 people. And even until Habib Ahmed, you know, Habib, this is not going to work. It's in the December. The youth's not going to come. And he said, let's just start. This was a couple of years ago. And he just said, just start. And alhamdulillah, our annual youth dawra at Darul Turath al-Islami, which is with the Tanweer Institute, both headed by Maulana Muhammad Philander of Cape Town, Qadi Muhammad Philander, and Mufti Abdurrahman Khan, heading the institutes. They now running at about 70 male youth, between 50 and 70 male youth, and they have a female version, which also run about between 50 and 70 youth. And it's only increasing. And alhamdulillah, said Ahmad, he's the one that heads this, and he's the one that makes sure everything, you know, a structure is put in place, the classes, the activities, etc. And so far, we've had in Cape Town several youth dawras. We had in George, we had in Port Elizabeth. We're going to have one in Durban as well this year. Johannesburg is the first one this week. Saturday, starts from Sunday, Monday, Tuesday, we're in. It's the first one in Joburg. We're doing it. Alhamdulillah, we're trying to go. And in Cape Town, we go from place to place. It's like, for example, this week is holiday. We're having one in Johannesburg, inshallah. And there's another three happening in Cape Town. One in Plumstead, one in Bulkup, and one in the northern suburbs. So, alhamdulillah, and the objective of this, you know, the youth dawra, it's to connect youth, you know, connecting youth to Allah subhanahu wa ta'ala. And Habib Umar bin Hafid, when he was describing what is the objective of the dawra Sayfiyah, the summer dawra, it is to increase in imam. And if you look at Surah Al-Kahf, which has many themes, and one of those themes and main themes is, you know, speaking about the youth which hid in the cave, you know, the companions, Ashab Al-Kahf, and they were youth. Allah subhanahu wa ta'ala says in the Quran, إِنَّهُمْ فِتْيَةٌ آمَنَ بِرَبِّهِمْ. They were a youth. They were youth who believed in Allah subhanahu wa ta'ala. And because of that belief, and when we say belief, they ran away from the tyrant. They rejected the tyrant's beliefs. They rejected what he wanted from them because they believed in Allah subhanahu wa ta'ala. They were people of righteousness. They were youth of righteousness. They believed in Allah subhanahu wa ta'ala. And because of the step in trying to maintain the faith, the iman, the belief, and continuously going forth with the righteousness, Allah fazadahum huda, Allah then increase them in guidance. And the youth dawrah, you know, that is the main objective of the youth dawrah, of the youth seminar retreat. It is to connect youth to Allah subhanahu wa ta'ala through a very different approach. And we try to have our youth dawrah more activity-based, fun-based, something that, because the youth have this notion that when we have an event that's connected to a masjid or an Islamic organization or something just Islamic event, they're like, now we need to listen to classes and a sticker and is this. Then they don't want to come. That's the reality that you're facing, right? So we try to make the youth that are more activity-based, fun activities, soccer, you know, hiking. If they're swimming, ability to swim, we take them swimming. Most of or majority of the time spent in this youth dawra, it's fun. And in there, in the youth dawra, in the periods that we can find some time to give them a class on the essentials of Islam, etiquettes of a Muslim, connecting them to scholars, you know, reputable scholars, connecting them to gatherings of remembrance of Allah subhanahu wa ta'ala, or in between. But our objective is, you know, to connect them to Allah subhanahu wa ta'ala, obviously, and the Prophet Muhammad sallallahu alayhi wa sallam, but in a very strategic way, you know, in a very strategic way, in a way that we don't chase them away. We actually try to attract them to these seminars or retreats so that next time when they come again, they bring another friend. And the next time they come in, they bring another two friends. And like that, you know, the reformation takes place within them and they become people of calls to Allah subhanahu wa ta'ala. And this, you know, this is the sunnah of the Prophet Muhammad sallallahu alayhi wa sallam. When the youth around him, they were the ones, you know, that was active, and they're the ones that helped the Prophet Muhammad sallallahu alayhi wa sallam. They're the ones who carried out certain things. And da'wah progressed with the energy, with the capability, you know. And Allah subhanahu wa ta'ala utilized the youth amongst the Prophet Muhammad sallallahu alaihi wasallam to assist the Prophet Muhammad sallallahu alaihi wasallam in the mission. And this is something that we need to think about, and we need to try to give importance to the youth. And if you look at the Quran and the Sunnah of the Prophet Muhammad sallallahu alaihi wasallam, it speaks about the importance of marhalatu shababiyyah, the period of, you know, youthfulness. And we can speak about what is the period of youthfulness, but just being youthful. Allah subhanahu wa ta'ala praises the youth. Why does Allah subhanahu wa ta'ala praise the youth? Because the youth has the power to make change. You know, they have the energy, they have the ambition, they have the drive, they have a power to make change in the world. They have the power to reform certain things if they themselves are reformed. But in today's time, unfortunately, our youth are very much lost. Mm. And they need caravans of hope. They don't need caravans of despair. We need to be caravans of hope for them and not caravans of despair. We need to be people that holds our hand, you know, hold our hands out to them instead of holding a stick out to them. We need to pull them into this mission of reforming ourselves, obviously, and reforming the Ummah of Muhammad sallallahu alayhi wa sallam with kindness, you know, with wisdom. We can't just hit him with a stick. We can't just hit him with a tongue. You know, we need to be caravans of hope for them, especially in today's time, with all that is happening, with the rise of atheism, the rise of, homosexuality, the rise of modernity, the rise of all these types of liberalism, all these entities that is coming to us from different angles. We need to be more, you know, lenient with our youth. Not lenient to a point where we allow them to perform haram, but to a point where, you know, we invite them to Islam with a smile and not with a frown. We invite them to Islam with a smile and not a frown. And that's how we're going to get our youth. And once we get our youth, once we make a change with our youth, if we change a youth, that means a segment within the future is changed. And the more youth we reform, the more segments that build a bigger picture gets deformed in the future. Mm. So that is the whole, a brief understanding of the youth Torah.
1: Subhanallah. So, you know, you're touching on very pertinent points and very important aspects that we need to look at, especially dealing with the youth, because we've seen many a times when we try to have a different approach of being harsh. Sometimes it does actually push them further away from the deen. And ulama also of the past has spoken very dearly on this topic. And I think it's beautiful that we're going into it, inshallah. I would like to just take a quick break, Ustad. Then after the break, inshallah, we can go into more of the mechanics of the curriculum and how that's going to be helpful to our youth, inshallah, in this upcoming daurah, inshallah ta'ala. So let's take a break and we'll be back, inshallah.
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1: Bismillah, alhamdulillah, wassalatu wassalamu ala rasulillah. Welcome back to One and All. We are still discussing the Youth Daura of 2026 with Ustaz Muhammad Ijaz from the Daura Al-Mujtaba. Ustaz, before we went on break, you did touch a bit into the program itself, as in it's not only about lectures, because as you said that many times when you speak about anything connected to the deen or connected to the masjid, people think there's just going to be a whole lecture the whole day. People will be sleeping because of the lectures. But as we see also from the posters, there's some activities, mashallah, which are taking place. The caption there, I see there's empowerment activities, soccer and games. So, Ustaz, let's say if you were to take us through a basic day of the workshop, because it's a three-day workshop or three-day spiritual empowerment for the youth and a retreat. What would then a basic day look like from the morning at the time the boys wake up until the evening? What would be the segments? And in obviously each segment, alhamdulillah, would have some sense of benefit and some wisdom behind it, inshallah. Ta'ala. If Ustaz can just help us manage to navigate that, inshallah.
2: Tamam. So the activity, but so if I were to take you through a day, right? It starts on Sunday, inshallah, after Dhuhr, where we start off with the introduction, you know, ta'rif, get to know each other, socialize, and give them an overview of what to expect for the next 2.5 days. Just that. And then after, you know, have some icebreakers with them as well. Because what is important is we're going to spend, you know, 72 hours together, 2 days together, two nights together as brothers. So we need to get to know each other. So we try to create icebreakers. We have a group of dynamic youth. MashaAllah, we're going to have Hafid Ahmad Solomon, who is the founder of Mastery, Youth Mastery. And then also he's going to have a team on that side with us from Deen Team. I'm sure you should know them. They're very well known in Johannesburg. They will also be assisting. So they will be taking care of the activity, you know, the activities that Al-Fi, they call it in Arabic, but just the physical activities. So we have icebreakers with them so that they can get to know each other, try to divide them in groups, okay, some competition. And then we have, like maybe after Asr, we have a class. Obviously, we have our meals, and after Asr, we have a class with Habib Ahmed Al-Kaf, where we connect them to spirituality. And then we call it the Ruha class. We Habib Ahmed gives him some advices on spirituality, reformation of the self, how to find the internal faults of one and how to correct it and so on. And then we give them some time to rest, some refreshments. And then after Maghrib, we have a short fiqh class, giving them the essentials of Islam, because I think this is important, just to give that essentials of Islam. And then we have a main event, which is, for example, on Sunday night, we're having a recitation of the famous Qasida Al-Burda. Now we connect them again to a spiritual gathering, right? So we start off nice with activities, getting to know each other, and then we connect them with knowledge, show the importance of knowledge, but not too much for them to handle, just, you know, bite-sized information. And then we connect them now to scholars, and we connect them to spiritual gatherings, which are all important in a Muslim's life, in a believer's life. These are all things that fortifies one's iman and faith. And our objective is to increase our faith in this daura. That is the whole objective. So we give them tools here and there. And then the following day, inshallah, we start off from Fajr. They have the Fajr. And then they get some rest, have breakfast. And then from the morning up until just before Asr, which is after Dhuhr, just before Asr, we have a set amount of activities that has been strategically with intent, you know, a design for the youth, creating empowerment within them, showing the importance not only on a spiritual level, but also academic or worldly level, trying to create skills within them or giving them skills to navigate life as a Muslim when they go out there. So these activities is designed in such a way that there's an intent. It's not just playing soccer. It's not just playing icebreakers, or it's not just playing a game of tag. It's not only catch the flag. there's intent behind it. There's lessons behind it. And subhanAllah, when you witness this, you start to see the lessons behind it. And the youth, they appreciate this because this is what they want. This is what they need, you know. And then from there, again, after Asr, is a short class, spirituality again. And then after Maghrib, again, a short class. But those are all open events, not only for the youth, it's for the whole community. And then another event, we connect them to spiritual gatherings. But most of the day is mostly just socializing with your brothers, getting to know each other, activities, youth empowerment, connecting yourself to scholars, connecting yourself to knowledge, connecting yourself to spirituality, spiritual gatherings. But it's in such a way that, like I said before, it doesn't seem too daunting for them. It's not a judgmental environment. We try to create an environment for them where they are relaxed and they are, they can open themselves up. And I'll tell you, like, for example, Habib Ahmed, for last year's summer Dawra with DTI Dawat al-Rath, annual DTI Dawat al-Rath, Islami Youth Dawra, he sat from 10 o'clock up until half past one, one-on-one with youth, with 13, 14-year-olds, 16-year-olds, listening to them, listening to what complaints they have, the advice they want. We try to give them that personal time, that personal care, that attention that they actually want, that they actually need from us, from us, that, guiding them, taking them by the hand. So that's basically what the day looks like at the Youth Dora. It's mainly fun. It's mainly laughing. It's mainly activities, but in between there is spirituality, is connecting them to Allah subhanahu wa ta'ala, showing the importance of the religion and the legislation of Allah subhanahu wa ta'ala, showing them the importance of remembering Allah subhanahu wa ta'ala. Allah says in the Quran as well, in Surah Al-Kahf, وَاسْبِرْ نَفْسَكَ مَعَ الَّذِينَ يَدْعُونَ رَبُّهُمْ بِالْغَدَةِ وَالْعَشِيِّ, that be with those, accompany yourself, surround yourself with those who remember Allah subhanahu wa ta'ala day and night. And in this time, and as we know, the Prophet Muhammad sallallahu alaihi wasallam said that we should recite, Surah Al-Kahf, because it's a nur, it gives us a light from one Friday to another Friday. But as well, he earnest us to recite Surah Al-Kahf because it will protect us from the trials and tribulations of the Dajjal. And from the themes, there's a lot of themes that we can take from Surah Al-Kahf. But one of them is lessons on what to do in the, in these times that we find ourselves, which is the times of fitna. This Akhir Zaman is the end of times. If you don't know it by now, you're living under a rock. And one of the characters or features as we as believers need to do in these times is connecting ourselves to people, to gatherings where they remember Allah subhanahu wa ta'ala. Because these are gatherings where Allah's mercy descends. These are gatherings where Allah subhanahu wa ta'ala changes hearts. These are gatherings where Allah subhanahu wa ta'ala forgives people. These are gatherings where Allah subhanahu wa ta'ala, even if we go there without the intention, based on the hadith of the Prophet Muhammad sallallahu alaihi wasallam, without the intention of being there, if you get up, Allah subhanahu wa ta'ala forgives you for your sins. I mean, this is the beauty of these gatherings. So showing them the importance of this, right? So that when we leave, they are so spiritually energetic, they are so motivated and ambitious. These are gatherings where Allah subhanahu wa ta'ala changes hearts. These are gatherings where Allah subhanahu wa ta'ala forgives people. These are gatherings where Allah subhanahu wa ta'ala, even if we go there without the intention, based on the hadith of the Prophet Muhammad sallallahu alaihi wasallam, without the intention of being there, if you get up, Allah subhanahu wa ta'ala forgives you for your sins. I mean, this is the beauty of these gatherings. So showing them the importance of this, right? So that when we leave, they are so spiritually energetic. They are so motivated and ambitious because they got spiritual upliftment. They got upliftment to a point where it's this youth empowerment, teaching them skills that's going to assist them in the world out there, whether it be in school or university or the workplace. They leave with these tools, which is, for the little time that we spend with them, it's not enough, but at least it's something. So when we come back again the following year, inshallah ta'ala, we will just build on that and build on that. And they will bring their friends, and the friends will bring with their friends. And like that, inshallah, we try to be of assistance. All of this is for the sake of Allah subhanahu wa ta'ala. All of this is solely in Allah subhanahu's hands, and we just there to make tabligh, we just there to convey the message, we just there to assist people. We need to assist ourselves firstly, but we just need to be of assistance, right? And inshallah ta'ala, we ask Allah subhanahu wa ta'ala, except there's not only a youth dawah, Habib Ahmed's also having an exclusive all ladies or exclusive ladies event the Sunday morning at Florida, like the Scout Mall. They can visit Dar al-Mustafa on the Instagram, and all the information will be there, inshallah ta'ala. I mean, they will have a ladies event. So Habib Ahmed also, he has ladies events exclusively for females. And in Cape Town, we have one, he had one in George, BE, Durban, all over where we can. In Cape Town, we had several. And in Cape Town, the previous or the last one, I think about 500 to 600 women attended. And the topics that is being spoken that said Ahmed tackles, and in Joburg is going to be about depression, the Islamic perspective of depression and its causes and treatments. But the topics that he chooses, it in lines with what challenges the women face in today's time. And subhanAllah, the women really appreciate this time that Said Ahmed gives, giving them these classes and lectures. And he also does a Q&A where he takes questions and he answers the best that he can. But just giving that potential. So we also have that on Sunday, inshallah, Sunday morning. Like I said, you can check on Instagram, Dar al-Mustafa. You'll get all the information there, inshallah. And also, before I end off, and now I'm going over time, the youth dawah is completely free. You don't have to pay cents. Just bring yourself, register, bring yourself and have fun, and we take care of everything, inshallah. And also, this.

0: This is also hosted by Al Arifin Foundation. They hosting us in collaboration with Dar Al Mujtaba. So yeah. Alhamdulillah, and du'a for us that we continue our work. Inshallah.
1: No, most definitely, Ustaz. Jazakumullah khairah. We really appreciate it. You know, one thing I enjoyed about this chat is that you brought up two, and we all know the Deen team, alhamdulillah. But besides that, you brought up the Youth Mastery, which is the one group that we really want to get in touch with, and Al Arifin as well. So, alhamdulillah, this will also help us to, you know, spread and get in touch with them. So to spotlight them and so that people can know more of their work as well, alhamdulillah. And just to reiterate, Ustaz, the contact details on the poster I have here is 068-052-9300. And you can also check on the Instagram account at Dar Al Mujtaba, inshallah, for more information, inshallah. Jazakumullah khairah once again, Ustaz. It's always a pleasure. And we really make dua that Allah subhanahu wa ta'ala does grant us the tawfiq to attend such beautiful programs and gain maximum benefit from them, inshallah. Ameen, ya Rabbi.
0: I hope to see you there, Molna. I hope to see you with the program, inshallah.
1: Inshallah. Hayakumullah, Ustaz. Walaikum salam wa rahmatullahi wa barakatuh. Alhamdulillah, there was Ustad Muhammad Ijaz Shaban with the Dar Al Mujtaba, where they're hosting the retreat this weekend at the Masjid Al Ashiqin in Florida. And this will be from the 29th to the 31st. So that will be from Sunday until Tuesday, inshallah ta'ala. The contact details are on there, on the posters as well. Can go on Instagram, at Dar Al Mujtaba. And you get more information, inshallah. So let's take a break, inshallah. And when we return after the break, we're moving on to the next one as we speak to Maulana Rehan Neo Mabuse, inshallah, regarding the Ummah Foundation that he has been running, inshallah.
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6: 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We can't help all of them. 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
4: Sulila, welcome back. In the Quran, Allah subhanahu wa ta'ala says in an amazing ayah that that person who revives a life, it is as if he has revived or saved a whole nation. And it is interesting when you're looking into that ayah that you find that all the people who are responsible or work in the profession, the medical profession, are the people who are actually doing this and bringing this into full effect, inshallah. I mean, so right now we're in discussion with Molana Munib Martin, who's not a stranger on our airwaves. Molana represents IMASA, the Islamic Medical Association of South Africa. And tonight, inshallah, we'll be speaking about learning how to save a life, which is a free basic life support training certificate or certification project, which is running in this month of September. Molana, assalamu alaikum wa rahmatullah, and welcome to the show.
8: Wa alaikum salam wa rahmatullahi wa barakatuh, Molana. I hope you're well. And to all the listeners and viewers out there, inshallah.
4: No, jazakumullah khairah for yourself, always avading yourself, Molana, for our benefit. So we always learn new things through Molana's beautiful hard work and all the projects that Molana is dedicated in. So before we can even go far, Molana, if Molana could just take us through the FEMA Lifesavers project. What is FEMA? How did it start? And what are the main projects that they are running at the moment?
8: JazakAllah for that, Molana. So FEMA is basically the Federation of Islamic Medical Associations. So this is the International School for the Islamic Medical Association. So currently we have three major branches in South Africa, which is Durban, Johannesburg, and Cape Town. We have satellite centers as well. But the international one will be the FEMA one, the Federation of Islamic Medical Associations. Mm. So what happens with this, Malna, it's a project that, alhamdulillah, we have on an annually basis, whereby we, it's known as a lifesaver month. You know, obviously, you get various months that symbolizes and aligns with certain things. And this month aligns with lifesavers in the event of cardiac arrest, in the event of the heart stopping. What does a person do? So this is our main project, alhamdulillah, whereby we teach the CPR, choking, and the recovery position in this month. But not to say only in this month, Molana, we do it throughout the year, alhamdulillah, but obviously emphasizing this month as to the, creating an awareness to all our, let's say, organizations, masajid, madaris, and communities out there, alhamdulillah. Like Molana also alluded to the fact, you know, the Quranic ayat, man ahyaha fa ka'annama ahyan nasa jami'a. So, you know, and whoever saves one, it is as if he has saved all of mankind. So we make dua that Allah subhanahu wa ta'ala, you know, place in our hearts that we can extend this to communities and individuals out there, because even tonight I can just do a basic CPR lesson, and inshallah everybody will be well aware about it, and would have learned the tool, alhamdulillah.
4: No, most definitely, alhamdulillah. And Molana, it's quite interesting also because, you know, in many professions, we've seen the biggest, I see now actually a lot of professions which are calling upon people in the professions of life-saving who can do training or first aid, etc., to come through and train their employees because they've seen a big need for this, especially post-COVID. I've seen it actually happening more rapidly. Specifically, us who are working in the education industry, we found that it's actually one of the requirements for a teacher to know how to do your basic CPR and first aid, to do your first aid training for level one. But if you're interested, then you can go up to two and others and so on and so forth. Now, what besides obviously taking light into the ayah that Molana tapped into, now, other industries which could also benefit on this, if Maulana has in his mind those people who could benefit more in these type of projects? And also, what would be the main point of benefiting in this projects, regardless of the eye we alluded to, but other benefits that you can also get from it, inshallah?
8: So it's basically, like we say, you know, teaching these skills to individuals and anybody and everybody. But having said that, Maulana, it's actually a law in this country, occupational health and safety law, that each site, whether it is business or residential, should have a first aider on site, at least one. So the ratio, they depend on 1:5, 1:10, 1:20, whatever, depending on the industry itself. But it's actually the law of the country to have a first aider at each site. So having said that, Maulana, we do, alhamdulillah, also provide the first aid various levels, 1, 2, and 3. In the sense of teaching people, obviously, a little bit extra than what is highlighted tonight. So these skills, Maulana, it's a life-saving skill. And especially the skill that I want to highlight tonight is obviously the CPR, cardiopulmonary resuscitation. So that's actually a life-saving skill in the event of a person getting a cardiac arrest or, you know, struggles to breathe and is about to go into a cardiac arrest. So that, you know, and obviously we're speaking about the heart, the qalb. I think Nabi Salaam says, Allah wa hiya al-qalb. You know, fasad al-fasad al-jasadu kulluhu wa idha salahat salah al-jasadu kulluhu. You know, and it sounds on this, obviously, to say, Allah wa hiya al-qalb. That piece of flesh is sound, and the entire body will be sound and good. But if that piece of flesh is not good, then the entire body will be not good. And I think this also alludes to the fact that, you know, the heart plays a pivotal role in the body, not only from a physical side, but also from a spiritual side, Maulana. So alhamdulillah, we from the IMA, we concentrating on the physical side, but we also highlight the aspect of the spiritual, and we get our ethical talks from there as well, alhamdulillah.
4: No, most definitely. It's interesting, Maulana, and you're mentioning one of the, I've seen a lot of people actually having to struggle and suffer in cardiac arrest and many other heart-related problems. Now, for just a simple, simplistic way for us to try and note out or try and flag out what could be the main causes of many people going into cardiac arrest and many problems that deal with the heart, Maulana? Is it the diet or is it just other situations that people might find themselves in?
8: See, Maulana, so it could be various things, right? But one of the main things, I think, is our dietary, law, what we eat. You understand? So we block the arteries in such a way that, you understand, blood cannot circulate through it. Now, we know the heart is an organ that pumps blood throughout the body. And in the blood, we got the oxygen. You understand? So I think our diet plays an important part. And not only once we become, older in life, and then we realize this. I think from young already, we need to teach our children, our kids, our grandkids, eat healthy. Healthy meals is important. So two things, basically, I think it's very important. It's your dietary law and as well as the exercises. That's very important, Maulana. So your common exercises for the lungs and for this is obviously swimming, running, even walking if you can't run. So those are very basic exercises, but it helps a lot, especially for the easy breathing and stuff like that.
4: Mm. No, 100%. And also, we've seen a lot of cases also of obesity, which can also lead to people having any pulmonary or any cardiovascular problems. And these are things which are happening worldwide. And I was just telling my students the other day that in the U.S., they've stated that the average age of obesity is actually between 18 to 25, I think. And now that's a big concern for us. And to look at what we eat, the foods that we eat, and also exercise. I know Maulana is also very particular when it comes to health, physical health, exercising, running, and making sure that we're working on our cardio, which is very important. The other day I went for cycling, and subhanAllah, 3 kilometers felt like 10. And I just thought to myself that, it's time that we step out more and actually they live outside, especially with our children. Molana, I've seen this is becoming a trend. Most prefer staying in the house the whole day, playing video games, etc. Now, how do we also present? I know we are still connected to the topic, but how do we also, because I believe in abstinence, or rather, I forgot the saying in my head, is a very easy saying, that prevention is better than cure. So for us to prevent problems to happen is actually better than us having to deal with it when it happens to someone. Now, how do we then present to our younger brothers and sisters and children also to adopt a more healthy lifestyle, going outside, taking even a walk, subhanAllah. And so in our communities, alhamdulillah, there are ladies and uncles who do take walks after Asr and that. So how do we now make this actually a lifestyle that most people will be now looking forward to it, other than just looking at it?

0: Bukhari Salahuddin in making the jump, alhamdulillah. So I even told him, you know, I'm this person that tell myself, okay, I will cut down on certain things, but I won't starve myself of those luxuries or of those, you know, those nice things. Because sometimes you starve yourself, and then once you, how can I say, you're exposed to it, and then you tend to, you know, go haywire. So for me, it's everything. That's a moderate way we need to exercise, Malala. But having said that, Malala, I think we need to start from young. But meaning from young in the sense of our regular walks. I look at myself when we go to the malls and then we go to a parking area. I don't park, all of us, we park the nearest to the shops or the nearest to where we want to be. I think let's park the furthest, or maybe not the furthest, but a little away. So it gives you that amount of steps and that amount of time just to walk to the shop and back. Because if we come back, we're obviously going to retire in our homes and we're not going to do anything. And you know, to join a gym or to buy the equipment in your house and have the gym there, and that it's a discipline, Molina. It's a mindset first. So having said that, I say that let's educate ourselves firstly with healthy diet. And healthy diet, I don't mean only greens. Let's have some of the takeaways, yes, but have, you know, in moderation also, and have the greens, have less sugar, less carbs, you know, a lot of protein and stuff like that. So these are the things that obviously burns out very quick once you exercise as well. And once we exercise as well, I think take it upon ourselves that, you know, if we hit the gym or hit our exercising machines, let's do it also in moderation. Don't go to the extreme, because you can get addicted to it. I've seen, you know, youngsters, they go to the gym and then all of a sudden they go to all these things because now they're looking good. But now they're going to the other stuff, which is the creatine, these steroids and stuff like that. And then also that they become addicted to that, which is also not good. So I think one of the lessons that I would like to convey here is that I think everything in moderation, I think that is important. Everything in moderation.
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1: Welcome back, I believe. I didn't hear any sound during that commercial break, so I'm assuming that we are back on, given the fact that I see myself on the screen. If you're just joining us, our topic for today is, or I should say revolves around the question, will Dr. Afia Siddiqui ever be free? Our guests for today's conversation are Dr. Nadia B. Ahmed. She is a college professor and political activist. She has been on with us on a number of occasions in the past. Sister Julie Ali. She is a South African broadcast journalist who also happens to be affiliated with Salam Media. We have Sister Zina El-Debs. She's one of the principal organizers and leaders of the Free Afia movement in the UK. Sister Fadia Reshek, she is with the Free Afia DFW Coalition, one of the principal organizers and leaders of that coalition that's been doing phenomenal work here in the U.S., especially in the Southwest. We also have our sister Shafia Mbalia back with us again, a Georgia-based activist with the Imam Jamil Action Network. And later in the broadcast...
2: Assalamu alaikum, Brother Moria.
1: Walaikum salam.
2: My sound has suddenly gone back out.
1: Okay. Her sound. Maybe you can help her work on that, Brother Sadiq, while we begin our conversation with our other guests. I want to welcome you all on, my sisters. Assalamu alaikum wa rahmatullahi wa barakatuh. Can everyone hear me?
3: Wa alaikum salam.
1: Okay, alhamdulillah. Safaria, given the fact that you all just did something yesterday, let's begin with you. First of all, share some information on what it is you all did yesterday in Texas.
3: First of all, it's not me. It's actually the team, mashallah, in Houston. And I do want to give you guys just a small background how we started the FW Free Afia. I remember my brother, Ori Salah Khan, he's in one of the masajid with his table everywhere in the masajid trying to spread awareness about Afia. I have never heard about Afia before. And I saw her picture and I was like, hey, what's going on with this sister? And this is when he informed me about Dr. Afia. And from there, we start being active on this cause, and the seed of DFW Afia is actually owned or like belong or the roots of it is Brother Mori Salah Khan. So I have to give that credit where credit are due. And then alhamdulillah, now we have a team in Dallas and Houston. The team in Houston did amazing job, mashallah, where we spread awareness through having panelists and a table. So they had a table about Afia to have people writing a letter for her. And a lot of people also did not hear about Afia, unfortunately, and to learn about her case and how they can get involved to be active, to do something to advocate for her release.
1: Thank you for that, Sister Fadia. In fact, that was probably the best starting point for today's conversation for all of the guests. It's been 23 years, 23 long years. When did you all first become aware of Afia's plight? And what are your thoughts on where things stand today? We just heard from Sister Fadia. Dr. Nadia, let's hear from you. When did you first hear about Afia Siddiqui? How did that come about? And And what are your thoughts on where things are now, 23 years now into her wrongful political imprisonment?
4: I first came across Afia when she was a student, and so I was in middle school at the time, and she was working with different humanitarian organizations to put together. So I was connected with her to help put together a newsletter for young Muslim women and girls, essentially. And so when I knew her, I think it was important to kind of contextualize it, because she's about 8 or 9 years older than me. And even though she was actually the first person I saw that had that I thought the only careers that Muslim women could have was as doctors, as medical doctors. And so here she was, somebody who was working as a neuroscientist. She had a background in biology. She was studying at MIT, and then she went on to start doing her PhD at Brandeis University, which she completed in 2001. And so the period that I knew her was when I was in middle school, which was in the early 1990s. And so she has just kind of finished up doing her undergraduate degree and was getting ready to start doing her doctorate. And so what I did was I basically helped do layout for this newsletter called Sabira. We talked about different activities. And so I think one of the things that was important about her is she taught about the power of community organizing and respecting people and working with them as they are and where they are. And so, for example, if I would tell her that I was becoming frustrated with something, she would say, no, it's okay. We just have to keep doing the work, and that everything comes from Allah.
1: Mm. You know something, Nadia, I forgot that you had this very personal connection with Afia back in Boston. I forgot about that. And oh my goodness, that from my perspective,
4: I didn't. It was interesting because I didn't work with her in person because I was in Florida and she was in Boston at the time. So it was like the early, right when the internet was coming online, that I could have my internet friends.
1: Oh, okay. So, but still, you had that personal connection with Afia. I mean, you knew her back when she was free and she was doing the kind of dynamic activity that she had become known for and that she had become targeted for by the Zionists, both the Christian and the Jewish Zionists in the greater Boston area. They targeted that sister because of her activism and because of her commitment to Dawah and the way that she really, really stood out. In phenomenal ways and had impact on, you know, younger sisters and brothers like yourself, you know, alhamdulillah. Sister Julie, you are in South Africa, and South Africa has been, along with Norway, the UK, and here in the United States, it has been one of the areas where there have been these ebb and flow, an ebb and flow consciousness of support for Afia and activism for Afia. How did you first become aware of Afia Siddiqui, her case, her plight, and what are your thoughts on where things are now, 23 years down the road?
5: Bismillah ar-Rahman ar-Rahim. Lovely to be here with you and the other sisters. Okay, so I've been in media for a long, long time. And at the time when I first got to hear about the name Afia Siddiqui, I was doing a lifestyle show. And that was at a radio station called CII, Channel Islam International. And we had a brother there by the name of Ibrahim Gangdit. He's passed on since then. And he was about the first person who broke the story of Afia's incarceration. But back in the day, 23, 25 years ago, because I was involved in lifestyle shows, I didn't really pay much attention to current affairs very especially these type of political activism stories. But as the days and the years went by, I moved on and then moved to Salaam Media. And I was hearing more and more and more about this this Muslim woman from Pakistan who was incarcerated in the United States. And then I started taking interest. Sadly, Ibrahim Gangat passed away. And then Inayat Wadi took over and he started running with the Afia Siddiqui campaign in South Africa. And of course, through Salaam Media, as you've so rightly said, is all about humanitarian journalism. And I started hearing more about Afia. And then, of course, as you all know, Alhamdulillah, Salaam Media invited Fawzia Siddiqui, Dr. Afia's sister, Dr. Fawzia Siddiqui. She was invited to South Africa through Salaam Media on a speaking tour. And that's when my interest peaked even further. And pleased to say that more and more people in South Africa started taking notice of the Afia Siddiqui story. And just recently, early this year, Clive Stafford Smith was invited out to South Africa, and he did an amazing job talking about Afia's story. As heartbroken as we are about her situation, we do still feel, well, personally, I feel helpless, and I just wish there was more we could do and there's more we must do to free Afia Siddiqui. 23 years is way too long. And I kind of wonder, there are amazing people on this panel. You, Brother Murray, have been also highlighting this issue. And I'm heartbroken that she's still in prison. Her condition is absolutely untenable. And I'm wondering, what more can we and should we be doing to free Afia Siddiqui?
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3: Absolutely. Thank you so much for that, Sister Julie. Sister Shafia, you are an activist, a seasoned activist in the Deep South, in Georgia. You've been one of the movers and shakers within the organization, the grassroots organization known as the Imam Jamil Action Network. And Imam Jamil Abdullah Al-Amin, the former H-Rap Brown, he passed away in confinement this past November. This was the only way that he ended up being freed from his unjust captivity. Mm-hmm. We have a tremendous amount of concern, you know, revolving around the question of whether or not this will end up being the road to freedom for our sister Afia. What are your thoughts? What are your thoughts on this 23 year now period of Afia's wrongful incarceration, and in the wake of the passing of Imam Jamil, and along with responding to that question, I'd also like to hear from you how you first became aware of Afia Siddiqui, and what is it that made you decide to become actively involved as someone advocating for her, for her freedom?
4: Well, Bismillah ar-Rahman ar-Rahim. I ask Allah to guide my heart, guide my tongue. Thank you. First of all, thank you so much to Sala Media for this broadcast, as well as the role that it has been playing in promoting the case, you know, of Sister Afia Siddiqui. And then thank you, Brother Salakhan, for this particular panel. I'm humbled and honored to be a member of it along with these sisters. Assalamu alaikum to all of you sisters. I cannot help but also extend my condolences in a lilahi wa in a ilahi rajyoon to the Siddiqui family for the passing of Imad. As I was preparing for the show and this afternoon and listening to the other sisters, I could not help but think about, especially when I hear the, you know, reflect on the 23 years of her unjust incarceration, imprisonment. I could not help but think about Imam Jamil Al-Amin. You know, the intelligence operation and counter intelligence operations of the empire of the United States are continually active, have never stopped, have always been in overdrive. And that it is not only viewing Islam, but anyone who stands up for justice as fair game, fair target, and will do anything to keep them, to try to crush. So let me also say that I am, one of the reasons I'm also honored to be on this panel is to hear the breadth of activism and relationship building that these women in particular have built and are building and continue and will, inshallah, continue to build around Sister Afia. I first heard of Sister Afia Siddiqui's case while working on the case of Imam Jamil Al-Bib.
3: What happened to her sound? Okay, let's take Sister Shafia off and we'll bring her back, inshallah ta'ala. Sister Zina is with us, and if I'm not mistaken, I saw Sister Maria Kari.
5: Yes, and she have to go. If you can take her before she leaves, she have 10 minutes and she have to leave to the funeral.
3: Okay, Sister Maria, let's hear from you. And from Sister Maria, I don't see her. Oh, okay. Is she with us, Brother Sadiq? Sister Mari, if you're with us, would you let us know? Because I'm not seeing you on screen. Okay, in that case, we'll continue to work on Sister Maria. I see Sister Zina is with us from the UK. And our brothers and sisters, the coalition that has been operating in the United Kingdom for Afia Siddiqui for a number of years now has been doing phenomenal work. And at the heart of that coalition effort is our Sister Zina. We're happy to have her with us. Sister Zina, please weigh in on, you know, when and how you became aware of Afia Siddiqui and what led you to decide to be one of the primary engines forming this coalition that's been working for her in the UK for a number of years now.
6: Assalamu alaikum wa rahmatullah wa barakatuh. I hope you are all well, mashallah. Alhamdulillah. And thank you again, Haj Mawri, for inviting us tonight for this this conversation about Dr. Afia. May Allah free her, inshallah. And I want to take this opportunity to greet you all with Eid Mubarak. Well, I got aware of Afia around 2013. I can't remember how. It must have been through social media. And I was really astonished from what I started reading and quite affected. And, started talking with the different people I knew, especially from the Pakistani community, and many of them knew about her. And I was strange that it's been a few years that the event had happened, or when she was abducted. And since that time, since 2013, when we did that first petition, you remember, Haj Mawri?
3: Yes.
6: In 2014, we did the successful petition. Since that time, we've been trying here in the UK to raise awareness about Dr. Afia Siddiqui. We formed the Friends of Afia. I engaged with the Justice for Afia Coalition with Sister Maryam, but at the time she had lots of other issues, so she gave me, she sent me quite a few things from her own work that she had done, and she said, I can't do anything now. So from that day on, we started trying to do many protests. We did petitions. We signed The petition when Obama was leaving for the pardon. You know, I was in contact with Dr. Fozia. I think you gave me her number from that time. She's, you know, we've been really always in contact with her. I've met her once before. And then when she came to the UK, she did this big tour, which was really good when she came last time, last September. Alhamdulillah, we raised quite a lot of awareness here. But I feel now we need to do more. And since last September, I don't feel we've really progressed much. And I feel we need to do much more than that now. And But it seems that Dr. Fozia wants us to wait for the legal team to do something. Oh, yes, we also produced this documentary about Afia, Afia Siddiqui, the true story, which, you know, was well received in Arabic and English. And it also made more awareness. And it also, I felt that, you know, there was a, every time that this issue dies down, alhamdulillah, Allah makes it, you know, on the front line again with, alhamdulillah. So Clive joined the force as well, to help Dr. Afia. And since then, you know, I hope that something comes out of all the efforts of everyone, whether it's in the legal, whether it's in the social media, whether it's in the humanitarian efforts. I hope something comes out. We still make dua for her. We still try. Uh-huh. And I feel now that there must be a petition that should start from Fort Worth, from the American side, from the Muslim Americans. They are all taxpayers. They all vote for their congressmen and their senators, because here in the UK, I would like to do more, but the problem, she is not imprisoned in the UK. And, you know, and she is not, and, it's, you know, all I can do is make awareness with the Pakistani community, but I can't do anything which is like political, or there's nothing we can really do. But what I feel that should be done, and that was since last Ramadan, not this coming Ramadan, the one that passed, 2026, the one of 2025, I started asking people, do you have any relatives, any connections in the United States? I feel that all the Muslim Americans and many people in America, not only the Muslims, whoever is concerned about the cause of Dr. Afia, should you know, should put pressure on their congressman and their senator, which at the end of the day is there, is at their service because they voted for him or her. And they should tell them, they should make a letter, a petition to ask them to do something for Dr. Afia. It's not possible that they accept that status quo. So that is my opinion, the way forward. I don't see any other way because, you know, we need to put pressure on the people in the USA. And, you know, and Dr. Fozia said, wait a bit, but I don't know. We've been waiting for a year now. I don't know what we can wait for. Uh-huh. That is my opinion.
3: Okay. Thank you for your opinion.
6: Starting, and in this Ramadan, I met someone while I was in the masjid, and she said her uncle is from Fort Worth. I was making dua the night of the 27th of Ramadan. I'm going to reveal to you that. I felt, what should I make dua for? And Afia came to my mind. All my sujood, all my dua through that night was for Dr. Afia. I said, I'm going to concentrate my dua just for Afia on that night. I'm going to reveal to you that. I didn't want to put any other person or any other issue in my mind. All the night. In the morning, I wake up. And I see this young Pakistani, because I was doing i'tikaf in the masjid, the retreat for the last 10 nights, for the first time I do the 10 nights in my local masjid. Alhamdulillah, they were offering it for women and men. And I saw this girl and I said to her, you know, she came to me and she said, you know, Dr. Afia, she's a 25-year-old university student. She said, you know, Dr. Afia, I don't know what she said. My grandfather was in the army and my uncle lives in, and then she, I said, really, what happened? And she said, you know, he was in the army and he got imprisoned. And I started, really? So she said, there's my grandmother. Maybe you could speak to her. I said, yes, I would like to speak to her. And then she said, my uncle lives in Fort Worth. I said, really? I don't know how all this, she started telling me about all this. Said, your uncle lives in Fort Worth, in Texas. She said, yes. I said, why don't we, ask him to do something for Afia. She said, yes, maybe we can speak to him. I'm going to see, you know, with the family. And then that was it. I tried to ask her again. I don't know if her family, she said, my uncle doesn't really want to do anything political. So I felt, subhanAllah, something must start from there. That was my answer. I felt the answer to my dua. I was thinking, oh my God. And then after that, when I tried to ask this young woman, can you help me to do something? Maybe her uncle didn't want, maybe her family didn't want, I don't know. But that's where it ended. And I feel that, subhanAllah, something must start from the Pakistani community in Fort Worth, especially the Pakistani and whoever Muslim is there. You have to start something from there. This, I don't know, that's what I feel. If you don't start at home, where she is, I don't know where we can start. That's the starting point. I feel that now we've got 3 months now, the sacred month, that we can do something to help Dr. Afia. And I think we should do that.
3: Thank you, Sister Zina.
6: Give me my opinion.
3: Alhamdulillah. And your opinion is very, very valuable in my book. We have a situation with our sister, Maria Carey, where she is actually en route to the janazah for Imad Siddiqui. And it's. I thought we were going to have her on later.
7: Hello, brother. I am here.
3: You're there now. Okay, let's hear from you, Sister Maria. Yes. First of all, for those who are not familiar with who she is, this is one of the co-counsel. She is a co-counsel along with Clive Stafford Smith, representing our sister, Dr. Afia Siddiqui, in an effort to get her free and back home where she belongs. She is a very valuable resource. She's right there in Texas, in Houston, Texas. And I consider her to be a valuable resource on many fronts. Without any further ado, let us ask you, Sister Maria, how was it that you became involved in this case? When did you become aware of Afia's plight? How did you become involved in this case? And where do things stand right now from that legal standpoint?
2: It's a new beginning. It's a new era. Salam Media. Humanitarian journalism.
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7: Assalamu alaikum, everybody, and Brother Mahri, it's always an honor to be in your presence, and I apologize if my connection is bad. I am headed to Imad's janaza. To answer your question about how I became aware of Afia's plight, I'm Pakistani, and when I was 16 years old is when Afia was disappeared in the coordinated action between the United States government and the then Pakistani government. And it's been a story, a cause that's very close to my mother's heart. My mother has fought for, prayed for Afia's freedom as long as I can remember. And it wasn't something that I thought I would ever be a part of, but I had worked for prisoners on death row in Pakistan for Clive's organization when I was a young student in law school. So I was familiar with Clive Stafford Smith as an attorney. And about 2 years ago, when he came to Houston to as part of his visit to Afia, who was imprisoned 4 hours from me in Fort Worth, Texas, him and I reconnected to talk about the cases I was working on, and he started sharing with me Afia's plight. It was only then that I learned that not only Afia was 4 hours from me, but I learned about her suffering in federal prison at FMC Carswell, which is known as a rape club, and Afia being one of the biggest victims of this house of horrors. I immediately told Clive I'm happy to assist however he might need, but I never dreamt of that I would have the honor of being asked to co-counsel on Afia's Clive. And I say the honor because as Muslims, fighting for the captive, fighting for our political prisoners, is the singular most fundamental and essential part of our theme. And I represent several political prisoners right now alongside Afia. And when I was asked to come on as co-counsel, the first thing I was tasked with was suing the prison. Suing the prison for violating Afia's physical safety, for the medical neglect, for the sexual abuse, all that which is ongoing. So that was the first flight I took on for Afia. In that process, I began spending time with Afia. So she's somebody I consider now a part of my life. I spent a day with her just this past Ramadan. I spent last Eid with her. She is somebody I talk to, somebody I think of on the regular, somebody I find inspiration from as a person, not just as a prisoner, not just as a figment of my imagination anymore. And I will say that when you see Afia and then you think of the horrors that she suffers that we're all familiar with, it's shocking, the juxtaposition. A woman who has been tortured, who has everything taken of her, her entire dignity, her entire life, can still have that nur, that glow on her face, despite missing that top row of teeth, despite that scar, despite that palsy in her face from the years of medical neglect, for her to shine the way she does. You're in the presence of somebody Allah has chosen. You're in the presence of somebody who is not of this dunya. And the fight for Afia is a fight really for all of the Ummah. I was at an event yesterday here in Houston, and I give the example of how the Israeli government uses one of its many pretenses to decimate all of Gaza. One of the pretenses being, we have to free our hostages. Look at how the non-Muslims, including the Israelis, the U.S. government, will decimate places, kill hundreds of thousands to liberate their alleged hostages. What is the Ummah doing to free our political prisoners? We're just not doing enough.
3: Yeah.
7: We're simply not doing enough. I am still asked by people in this community, where we live 4 hours from this woman, I am still routinely asked, what did she do? She must have done something to go to prison. We are a country, the United States, that makes up 4% of the world's population, but 20% of the world's prison population. We are in the business of jailing people. We have organizations like the Innocence Project that exist solely to exonerate the hundreds of thousands of accused languishing in prisons around this country. Is it that unfathomable to us that Afia could be innocent? Educate yourselves. It's well past that time. We need to stop asking what our Muslim prisoners have done to end up in the situations they're in, and start asking, more importantly, what have we done to free them? So on that note, I'll see if you have any more questions, Brother Mari. Otherwise, I will have to ask for all your leave so I can attend Afia's nephew's janazah.
3: Okay, one more question for you before you leave, sister. As one of the few people outside of Carswell, one of the very few who have access to Afia, how would you describe her condition? You just shared your thoughts about the Nur, you know, that comes through despite everything that she has been through. How would you describe her condition, her physical and psychological state beyond the Nur?
7: You know, Afia has memorized the entirety of the Quran. She can tell you about her PhD thesis that she defended decades ago as if it was yesterday. She's explained it to me in great detail. She's an educationist. She was in Pakistan at the time of her abduction because she was going to set up a meeting with the Pakistani education minister on how to reform Pakistan's curriculum. She is a brilliant woman. It's a brilliant family. You guys have all had the benefit, the privilege of being in Dr. Fawzia's company. You can attest to this. Afia spends most of her time with the Quran, most of her time immersed in reading. She can weave in and out of stories of the Quran, out of stories of the Sunnah, of the Hadith, as if it's part of her daily conversation, because it is. She spends a lot of her time alone in solitude. She's been the longest prisoner in solitary confinement out of the women population in the Bureau of Prisoners, to our knowledge. And that has given her the opportunity to spend most of her time focusing on Deen. She's also taken on some art. She knit a blanket that one of the guards mentioned to me. She also spends some time going on walks, but the pain of being in that place does something to your brain that I don't think the average person, including myself, can ever appreciate. May Allah protect us all.
6: Sister Maria, please. Oh, sorry, continue. Yes.
7: So her physical and mental health are not sound. She is very vulnerable. She refuses medical checkups because it requires a strip search, and that is against her practice of her faith. And that has led to severe medical decline. And that's the reality of not just Afia, but many practicing Muslim political prisoners. So that's why what the other sisters are saying is so important. Are raising awareness, even if it's to our one follower on social media. The simple act of raising your voice, if that's all you're able to do, That sincere effort is so critical for Afia while we work on the legal channels, which we are doing at this time. So that's what I can share with you.
3: Okay.
6: Sister, can I just ask a question, please, to Sister Maria?
3: Yes, go ahead.
6: Okay. Assalamu alaikum wa rahmatullahi wa barakatuh, Sister Maria. I'm very happy to be able to speak to you today. Please convey our feelings to Dr. Afia, which we will never forget her. I just want to ask you, what do you think of doing a petition from America with the Congress and the senators, all the people there, so that they do something about Dr. Afia? Can we start that Fort Worth and Texas? Because we need to do that.
7: You will recall that when we asked Biden for clemency, Clive and myself and a team of dedicated activists and advocates went to every office on Capitol Hill to talk about Afia's case. We sat down and met with many members of Congress, senators and Congress members alike. So this is something that has been done under Biden's administration. Biden had the shameful task of not only overseeing and orchestrating the genocide in Gaza, but also denying Afia's freedom. And that is something that is between him and his maker, but his record on human rights for Muslims is something that

0: I'm on the legal team for Mahmoud Khalil, for Yaqub Ayra-Behandre, Marwan Maruf. These are all names we should know. These are all Muslim brothers and sisters who are paying the price. Yaqub was one of the biggest supporters and activists in Fort Worth, Texas, for Afia. And that's because of his support for Afia, he's now in ICE detention. So these are the realities of what Muslims in our communities are facing. It is simply not safe, nor is it prudent, nor is it strategic to do some of the things that have been proposed. So I asked the community to allow the legal process to unfold, which is slow, but it is effective. And that is what we're currently working on. And the other suggestions I've heard, while good ones, I think are best discussed, inshallah, between ourselves offline. And I would like to do that because there's some things you raised that were very well said, and I want to think more of those things through with you.
1: Okay, and we want to thank you, Sister Maria, for joining us today. And, you know, please convey your brother Maurice salams to Afia's family and her close network of supporters that will be present for the janazah of this 18-year-old nephew of Afia Siddiqui today. Again, we thank you for joining us, sister. May Allah Ta'ala bless the rest of your day and bless the work that you're doing on behalf of Afia and others.
0: Assalamu alaikum, everybody.
1: Wa alaikum salam. Okay, Brother Sadiq, let's go to another commercial break. And this time, double check to make sure that the sound is working for the commercial. And inshallah ta'ala, we will pick up this conversation on the other side.
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1: We are back. If you're just joining us, today's conversation is centered on our

0: sister in Islam, Dr. Athia Siddiqui, now in her 23rd year of wrongful imprisonment. We have a panel of outstanding sisters, very committed Muslim women from different parts of the U.S. and the world who have joined us today for this this very thoughtful and much needed reminder of our sister. Let's resume our conversation with our sisters.
1: Brother Salakon, can I come in here?
0: Yes, you can.
1: May I come in? Bismillahirrahmanirrahim, once again. It's a pity that Sister Maria has had to leave us, but when Clive Stafford Smith visited South Africa on invitation by Salaam Media earlier this year, we were given to understand that it was just really, things were looking very positive, and inshallah, they are working so hard for the release of Sister Afia. And we felt quite certain that we would hear the good news sooner rather than later. My concern now is the genocide, obviously, in Palestine, the current happenings, the USA and Israel now at war with Iran, and all of the attention being drawn away from Sister Afia's release, and attention being, obviously under the current circumstances with all of the wars and all the terror going on around the world, that focus would be placed elsewhere. I'm wondering if that is not perhaps a concern for the other sisters here on the panel, and also if there's any way, as was suggested by Clive Stafford Smith, that Afia's release was almost imminent, and now we're not hearing anything along those positive lines.
0: Mm-hmm. Okay, we'll let the sisters respond to that question that you just raised about all of the human rights oxygen being taken out of the air and because of what's happening in Iran and taken away from other very pressing human rights issues, not just Afia, but your focus taken away from the ongoing genocide in occupied Palestine, the terrible carnage that has been unfolding in Sudan and many other areas of the world, and human rights issues that we are concerned about. What are your thoughts, sisters?
2: Can I give my thoughts, please?
0: Yes, go ahead.
2: Lately, I forgot to tell the panel and Sister Maria that lately, when I saw that it's difficult to get so many people to come to the protest for Afia, I joined the Imran Khan protesters here in Manchester, here in the UK. They are a lot of people. So I've been to London with them, and I held the banner for Afia. They allowed me to come because we are fighting for the same justice, the same cause, and the same people who put them in prison, even though she's in America and he's in Pakistan. And I've been, and they have welcomed me. I've been to the protest at the consulate with them, putting my banner for Afia. They helped me to carry the banner of Afia in their protest for Imran Khan. And I think that is the way forward. We should join forces with them because there are plenty. There are many. They are well-funded. I told that to Dr. Fauzia. It doesn't matter. We are not in Pakistan. We are in the UK. We are in America. We are in South Africa. We are in other countries. We can do that. It's unity is strength. In Islam, you join with people and you make you are united in the same effort. So I think we should join forces. They have well funds. They have lots of supporters. We stand, we hold the banners. We can hold the banner. My slogan was two heroes of the nations, two heroes of Pakistan sharing the same fate and the same faith. Okay, that was my slogan. Uh-huh. And I think we can reach a lot with that. we can join forces, and in unity, we have much more effort that can be done. But by myself or by with our little group, we can't reach much. I think from Fort Worth and from many cities in the America, people should not be afraid. People, if there's lots of people standing there, the more we raise awareness, we join force with them, and we hold the banner of Afia with them. And we ask the congressmen and the supporters that we want you to help Afia. But when we are standing at the protest, we go and join force with these people, whether in the masajid, in your talks, in your events. Talk to your masajid, talk to your imams. I've been doing the here, alhamdulillah, and in the UK, I went to so many masajid at the last petition when we did that for Afia before Biden left office. And they started making khutbas here, where even though it's far away, I know in the Fort Worth you had more people doing khutbah because it's much closer to home, she's there, but we should join forces with them. We should break those barriers and join forces with them. That's my humble opinion. I don't know, we can share it, you can tell me what you think.
3: If I jump here, because I'm in Dallas area, so I think the sister, she's not aware of the work being done.
4: But Molly, if I may, and while my sound is still functioning, can you hear me?
2: Yes.
4: Alhamdulillah. We'll see how long it lasts this time. I had sent a note, I put it in the chat, that I think that currently the political situation inside of the United States in regards to the current state apparatus, in relation to Muslims, in relation to political prisoners, anyone who stands for justice is very bad. And I think probably many people have learned some lessons over the last year in terms of the motions of the right wing politically in this country and its takeover of the U.S. political apparatus. However, I think that, of course, the first is all things return to Allah. So that is the first piece of this, the first stool, if you will, first leg of the stool. The foundation for a campaign for Afia stands in the hands of the people. And so my sister in UK is correct in terms of the level of passion that is needed and the spreading of a groundswell of support is foundational to a campaign for Sister Afia. And I was elated to hear of the organization just now of FY Afia and the development of support. There is support for Sister Afia in some parts of the Muslim community, but we in the Imam Jamil Action Network learned very much the hard way that it is truly the cooperation and coordination, solidarity between all of the political prisoner movements in this country and reaching out internationally that is absolutely necessary. We are grateful. I'm elated to hear of the cooperation of the legal counsel with the political campaign outside, which is absolutely critical as well. Thirdly, that even though the state situation is bad, and the state legislators and the federal, you know, and the congressional situation, as Sister Maria pointed out, is probably the least responsive at this moment. Politically inside the United States, I think that we may be at a turning point, or we may have a little bit of a window that may open a little wider. And I say that because for the first time in in probably the history of this country, the support for the Palestinian movement because of how people see the genocide by the Zionists that has opened up support for the Palestinian struggle and is therefore also opened up further windows in border communities, at least to question the state's opposition and the Christian nationalist opposition to Islam, and a greater amount of openness. On the third level is, I think also because of the worsening economic conditions in many parts of society, and the promises that this illegitimate government has made, it has begun to show cracks where people are beginning to question their support and even, you know, the level of anti-war sentiment has opened up more people to question policies. And so the possibility of a broader campaign and broader support for Afia, maybe not immediately, but the potential for it to spread, I think is if we are astute and we buck the inertia that happens in many, let me be very honest, in many masajid. I know that being a member of Muslims for Social Justice and Imam Jamil Action Network, it is not in the masajid that the support comes. Brother Maury, I think, he's probably a aberration to the rule in being able to speak at some of the masjid, but many will not allow him to speak or anyone to raise questions. But there are many people in masajid that are beginning to question, and there are many people who are not Muslims who are beginning to raise questions. And I think that an expansion of educational campaign and courage to speak beyond ourselves is critically important, and that the potential to bear fruit with a sustained and courageous campaign. I just do want to say that, yes, listening to Sister Maria brought tears to my eyes. I saw you, Sister Julie, I think. I think I saw some tears there. And when I thought about what Imam Jamil Al-Amin was going through, the parallels, you know, the medical neglect for dozens of years, the kind of community work that they both did, and as the foundation for the explaining to people why she should be free and why he should have been free, you know, that they were unjustly incarcerated for 23 years both. And so I think that those are aspects that that we should and can use and educate about. And I think it also, you know, we have the potential for building a national campaign and an international campaign. But I think that it will be on the kind of work that, DFW Free Afia, the political organization on the ground, will do, and to link up with other political prisoner campaigns, both Muslim and non-Muslim. I think that that is critically important, as well as any other places that we can find a platform and take her case. So I just like to throw out those thoughts before my sound goes out again.
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6: 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What is your purpose in life? 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What do I want? What's my goal? What's my aim? And of course, intention says a lot. ثلاثة حق على الله عونهم. The Prophet صلى الله عليه وسلم says that Allah has taken it upon himself to aid three people. Who are those three people? المكاتب الذي يريد الأداء. Mukatib, you would know, was back in the days, was a type of slavery. But in today's time, a simple translation to that is a person in debts. A person who's indebted, has debts, and he's passionate to pay. Man akhadha amwal an-nasi yuridu ada'aha, addallahu anhu. If you are owing money and you are passionate to offset it, and you make the necessary adjustments in your life, Allah will make it possible for you to offset it. So, المكاتب الذي يريد الأداء والمجاهد في سبيل الله and the warrior in the path of Allah والناكح الذي يريد العفاف and the bride and the groom who enter into the institution of marriage with the primary aim of protecting their chastity, their morality and their bashfulness. How often don't we observe that a bride or a groom either or both, they get married, but unfortunately, that is not the intention to safeguard their chastity, to protect their morality. And Allah forbid, even after marriage, we see promiscuity, debauchery, immorality. May Allah protect us. Ya ukhti la tarfa'i anki al-khimara fatandami. 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Suni jamalaki in aratti karama. The poet said, Oh my sister, your beauty, your excellency lies in your modesty. Four qualities are amazing if anybody has it. But if four particular people have it, it enhances the beauty. What is that? As-sakha'u min al-aghniya'i hasanun, lakin fil fuqara'i ahsan. Generosity is wonderful if the wealthy do it. Because generosity is your easiest way to Jannah. Wa in kathurat 'uyubuka fil baraya. وَسَرَّكَ أَنْ يَكُونَ لَهَا غِطَاءُ تَسَتَّرْ بِالسَّخَاءِ فَكُلُّ عَيْبٍ يُغَطِّيهِ كَمَا قِيلَ السَّخَاءُ Imam Shafi'i rahimahullah said, وَإِنْ كَثُرَتْ 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conceal it. تَسَتَّرْ بِالسَّخَاءِ Then be generous. Have a generous spirit, my sister. And I often say to people in my talks, the Prophet sallallahu alaihi wasallam was not only generous by monetary definition, he was generous by spirit. Some people are generous by monetary definition, but they're not generous by spirit. So they can spend a lot, but they cannot praise anyone. A person who is generous by spirit, he can acknowledge, he can praise. Praise your colleague, praise your sister, praise your teacher. Be open, have an open heart. Share what you know. Share your knowledge, share your recipe, share your ideas, share your thoughts. By sharing with others, you won't lose what you have, but Allah will bless what you know. Share your recipe. It won't take away the skill from you. Allah will put goodness in the meal you cook. Imagine Sauda bint Zam'a radiyallahu anha, the elderly woman, the spouse, the consort of the Prophet sallallahu alayhi wasallam. According to some narrations, the Prophet sallallahu alayhi wasallam intended divorce in her. The narrations do not suggest the reason. And she said to the Prophet sallallahu alayhi wasallam, O Nabi of Allah, do not divorce me. وَلَكِنِّي أُحِبُّ أَنْ أُبْعَثْ مَعَ نِسَائِكَ يَوْمَ الْقِيَامَةِ I want to die as your partner and as your spouse, and I want to stand up as your spouse on the day of Qiyamah. And I happily forfeit my right, and on my night you could visit your spouse Aisha radiallahu anha. What a clean heart, what an open heart. فَكَانَ رَسُولَ اللَّهِ صَلَى اللَّهُ عَلَيْهِ وَسَلَّمَ يَقْسِمُ لِعَائِشَةَ يَوْمَيْنِ يَوْمَهَا وَيَوْمَ سَوْدَةَ فَكَانَ رَسُولُ اللَّهِ صَلَى اللَّهُ عَلَيْهِ وَسَلَّمَ The Prophet صلى الله عليه وسلم would then spend two nights at the house of Aisha رضي الله عنها. 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Umm Salma radiallahu anha, Hafiz ibn Qayyim rahimahullah has written, and I've read this personally, that her fatawa and her verdicts is one of the richest contribution of any woman in the annals of Islamic history. Okay, so I was saying to you, my sister, that as-sakha'u min al-aghniya'i hasanun, lakin fil fuqara'i ahsan. Generosity is great if the wealthy have it, but it's wonderful if the poor have it. Then what do we have? At-tawbatu min al-shaykhi hasanun, lakin fil shabbi ahsan. At-tawbatu min al-shaykhi hasanun. If an elderly man, if an old person, aged, frail, weak, close to death, he repents, it's great. But if a young person makes tawbah, la ilaha illallah, that is the most beloved to Allah subhanahu wa ta'ala. And mashallah, you people are young, you are young. So in this age of your life, to make tawbah, that is the best thing. Sun, my sister, is an act of naivety and foolishness. Allah refers to sin as an act of jahala. إِنَّمَا التَّوْبَةُ عَلَى اللَّهِ لِلَّذِينَ يَعْمَلُونَ السُّوءَ بِجَهَالَةٍ سَمَّ اللَّهُ إِرْتِكَابَ مَا لَا يَلِيقُ بِالْعَاقِلِ جَهَالَةً وَإِنْ كَانَ عَمَدًا سَمَّ اللَّهُ إِرْتِكَابَ مَا لَا يَلِيقُ بِالْعَاقِلِ جَهَالَةً وَإِنْ كَانَ عَمَدًا Allah has referred to the perpetration of a crime as an act of ignorance. Even if you were conscious about it and you knew, still too, it's an act of ignorance. What is the definition of an ahmaq? The Ahlul Lugha say, مَنْ يَعْمَلُ مَا يَذُرُّهُ مَعَ عِلْمِهِ بِقُبْحِهِ مَنْ يَعْمَلُ مَا يَذُرُّهُ مَعَ عِلْمِهِ بِقُبْحِهِ I trust our sisters are understanding Arabic. I'm told, mashallah, that the Arabic standards are very good in this institution. So may Allah bless you, and that is great. The more you study, the more thorough you become, the more you can appreciate the depth and the beauty of the nusus, inshallah. And the aim is to imbibe it, and then of course transmit it. Because iman is nur, my sister. Iman is nur. So you are studying at this institution. We want you to acquire this knowledge, to take this nur and to spread this light. What does Allah say? أَوَمَنْ كَانَ مَيْتًا فَأَحْيَيْنَاهُ وَجَعَلْنَا لَهُ نُورًا يَمْشِي بِهِ فِي النَّاسِ That the one who's dead, we've revived him or her by giving them iman, and then they take this light, they travel this light. What is the definition of nur, my sister? الظَّاهِرُ لِغَيْرِهِ وَالْظَّاهِرُ لِنَفْسِهِ وَالْمُظْهِرُ لِغَيْرِهِ الظاهر لنفسه والمظهر لغيره That which brightens the place where it is and it spreads brightness. By you studying here, my sister, it should be changing your life, your approach, your attitude, people observing your interaction, your demeanor, your personality. It needs to inspire them. Imam Shafi'i rahimahullah said, إِذَا لَمْ يَزِدْ عِلْمُ الْفَتَى قَلْبَهُ هُدًى وَسِيرَتَهُ وخلقه حسنا فبشره أن الله أولاه نقمة. 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The ulama say, يا أهل الكتاب لما تكفرون بآيات الله وأنتم تشهدون يا أهل الكتاب لما تصدون عن سبيل الله من آمن تبغونها عوجا. 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but the message inside is to those who are acquiring the knowledge and not practicing upon it. الذين لا يعملون بما يتعلمون, those who do not practice the knowledge they acquire. وما مثل هؤلاء إلا كمثل 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One of the first people to be punished, may Allah protect me, may Allah protect you, may Allah protect us all, will be those who acquire the knowledge of deen but they do not practice upon it. So I'm saying to you that another person whom is really dear to Allah, التوبة من الشيخ حسن لكن في الشاب أحسن. In your youth, my sister, when temptation around you is so much, today it's presenting, it's enticing, it's inviting, it's calling upon you. 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Oh my Allah, you created me by your will, by your desire. And then you've put me in the world. And then there's temptation around me. And then you've created desires in me. فَأَلْهَمَهَا فُجُورَهَا وَتَقْوَاهَا. Intrinsically, part of our anatomy, part of our composition, we have the evil in us and the good in us. Oh my Allah, if you do not help me, then how will I resist temptation? 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Oh my Allah, if you do not divert it from me, I will incline. And of course, he was protected by Allah. What was the chastity of Yusuf alayhi salatu wassalam? He lived such a pure life that all the women of Egypt said, مَا عَلِمْنَا عَلَيْهِ مِنْ سُوءٍ. We cannot blemish his character in any way. The very woman who seduced him, ultimately she confessed guilt. 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I will mislead all your creation, O Allah, إِلَّا عِبَادَكَ الْمُخْلَصِينَ. 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Justice is wonderful if every person possesses it. But if a ruler, a governor, a judge can execute it, then that's the best thing. Sayyidina Abdullah bin Abbas radiallahu anhuma said, Allah has blessed me with three things, amongst other things. Allah had blessed him with so much knowledge. We all know who he was. But he says, Allah has blessed me. We were speaking about a clean heart, my sister. A clean heart. أطهر أثوابي وقلبي مدنس وأخشى سهام الموت تفجأ غفلة وما سار بي نحو الرسول ركاب. أطهر أثوابي وقلبي مدنس. I take pride in keeping my clothing clean, yet my heart is soft. I often quote this quotation in many of my talks. لقلب طاهر في ثوب دنس خير من قلب دنس في ثوب نقي. It is better to have a clean heart in soiled clothing than a soiled heart in clean clothing. Abdullah bin Abbas radiallahu anhuma said, Allah bless me with three things. Number one, إني لآتي على الآية فأود لو أن الناس جميعا علموا مثل الذي أعلم. I would study a verse of the Quran and my heart would desire, I wish the whole creation can understand the ayah as I've understood it. Wallahi, my sister, I have no claims. I am a sinful individual. I'm a fallible mortal. I'm drowning in my sins. But I swear by Allah, if there's a passion I have and if there's a legacy I can leave behind, it is my pain and my desire. I wish the whole ummah can understand the Quran. There's nothing that can rescue and salvage the crisis of this ummah other than us connecting with the Quran. You are studying the deen. Do you have that passion to transmit this to everyone? And can you imagine Abdullah ibn Abbas with his depth of knowledge? إني لآتي على الآية فأود لو أن الناس جميعا علموا مثل الذي أعلم. I would study a verse and my heart would desire, I wish everybody understands it like how I know it. Number two, وإني لأسمع بالغيث. I would hear that beneficial rain has come down on a particular place. فأفرح به. And I would rejoice. وما لي بتلك الأرض من سائبة. And I would have no animals grazing there. But just to know beneficial rain has come on a particular land and the creation have benefited, the livestock have benefited, the cattle have benefited, the lawn is green and lush, there is more fodder and grass and hay for the animals to feed. I would have no investments in it. If you've got investment and it appreciates, you rejoice. And if somebody else has investments and it appreciates, you actually feel sad that I don't have investments. Do we have the muscle to be happy for someone else? Well, Ibn Abbas radiallahu anhuma says, another quality Allah has blessed me with, that if I hear rain comes down on a beneficial place, I have no interest there, no investments there, no animals grazing there, but just to know beneficial rain has benefited the creation of Allah, I rejoice. وَإِنِّي لَأَسْمَعُ بِالْحَاكِمِ مِنْ حُكَّامِ الْمُسْلِمِينَ يَقْضِي بِالْعَدْلِ. And then if I were to hear about a judge, a Muslim ruler, a person in power, he's executing justice, I would be elated, I would be ecstatic, I would be overwhelmed, I would be jubilant. Although I have no case pending, I have no matter, just to know a man is executing justice. The hadith of Bukhari, you read it, my sister. The Prophet sallallahu alayhi wa sallam said, you present your cases before me. And some of you, alhanu min ba'din. Alhanu min ba'din, are more articulate than others. And you can come across in a more convincing way, the way you express, the way you articulate yourself. Remember, if you come across in that way and I decide for you, but it is not your rightful share, then it is nothing other than a share of hell that has been given to you. Because some people, وَإِنَّ كَثِيرًا مِّنَ الْخُلَطَاءِ لَيَبْغِي بَعْضُهُمْ عَلَى بَعْضٍ إِلَّا الَّذِينَ آمَنُوا وَعَمِلُوا الصَّالِحَاتِ وَقَلِيلٌ مَّا هُمْ. That most of partners, partnership. Partnership is the only ship that doesn't sail, it sinks. Well, alhamdulillah, I got two good partners here, my hosts here. No, may Allah bless them and grant them goodness. May Allah bless them and grant them goodness. وَإِنَّ كَثِيرًا مِّنَ الْخُلَطَاءِ لَيَبْغِي بَعْضُهُمْ عَلَى بَعْضٍ. Yes, the majority of partnership. So, justice, may Allah make us just. How often you see a woman is such an amazing person as a mother. Her love is just priceless, right? As a kid, we had learned this year in school, mothers are neat, mothers are sweet, mothers are people who tickle our feet, mothers are sharing, mothers are caring, but my mom is the best in the world. And of course, everyone would say that. Mothers are neat, mothers are sweet, mothers are people who tickle our feet, mothers are sharing, mothers are caring, but my mom is the best in the world. But what happens to the empathy, the sympathy, the love, the affection of that same mother when she becomes a mother-in-law? What happened to you, my sister? You give off so much love and your name is used for love. Allah puts the thought in my mind now of a verse. When Sayyidina Musa alayhi salam returned from Mount Tur, and then he observed that the calf was being worshipped, and then he engaged his brother Harun, and he said, "Ya Harun, ma mana'aka idh ra'aytahum dallu alla tattabi'ani afa'asayta amri?" But Harun, why didn't you stop them? You seen what was happening. Ukhlufni fi qawmi. I told you, take charge of the affairs. Wa aslih, and reform them. Wa la tattabi' sabil al-mufsideen. And don't follow those that are corrupt. And of course, Musa alayhi salatu was salam was angry because of what he observed. Alqal alwaha. Alqa outwardly means to drop. In Bayanul Quran, it means that he put down, you know, strongly. And a Nabi would never ever drop. A Nabi would never ever drop the tablet or the Torah in any way. So Alqa, he placed it down respectfully. And then he held onto the beard of his brother. And the scholars say, the fact that he held onto the beard of the brother on a subtle note indicates the length of the beard of Harun. That's the beauty of Quran, Isharatun Nas. So that's an encouragement for my brother to grow your long beard. Subhana man zayyana ar-rijala bil-luha wa an-nisa bil-dhawa'ib. All praise belongs to Allah who's adorned the appearance of a man with a beard and a woman with long hair. Today the fashion is the direct opposite. In every regard, a woman has been told, let your garb go right down. Let it go below your ankle. And a man has been told to keep it above the ankle. The man wants to keep it below the ankle. The woman wants to keep it above the ankle. Islam told a woman to be complete, covered. أمر الله نساء المسلمين أن يغطين رؤوسهن بالجلابيب. Ibn Kathir makes mention of it.
7: لا إله إلا الله. لا إله إلا الله.
6: May Allah bless us. Coming back to that point. So much has been said and we're digressing, and forgive me for that. So Musa alayhi salatu was salam held onto the beard of Harun. What did Harun alayhi salam say? Yabna umma, innal qawma istad'afuni. I don't know, and I hope the sisters here, and I'm sure the muallimat and the teachers here would be impressing upon the talibat the connection with Quran. It's just like we just go through it, read it, process it, comprehend it, understand it, appreciate it. He didn't say, oh my brother. He said, يَبْنَ أَخَذَ بِلِحْيَةٍ. He held on to the beard. يَبْنَ أُمَّةٍ. يَبْنَ أُمَّةٍ. Oh, the son of my mother. And the ulama say, the expression of the son of my mother was calling out to sympathy. Because the word mother is synonymous to affection. When you say mom, love comes to mind. That's how much love Allah's put in you, my mother, or my sister. But what happens to you, or what happens to the general person when that same mother becomes a mother-in-law? It's sad. Look at the disparity, the discrepancy between the privileges conferred upon the daughter versus the daughter-in-law. And of course, we could address the daughter-in-law as well. As you would show respect to your mom, show respect to your mother-in-law. Allah has referred to in-laws as a bounty in the Quran. Today, we take it as a curse. When Allah speaks about the favors He's given man in the Quran, what does Allah say? وَالَّذِي خَلَقَ مِنَ الْمَاءِ بَشَرًا خَلَقَ مِنَ الْمَاءِ بَشَرًا. He's created the human from fluid. فَجَعَلَهُ نَسَبًا. Then he's blessed him with a lineage, genealogy, ancestry. وَصِهْرَا. And then he's blessed him with in-laws.
7: La ilaha illallah.
6: Coming back to the point, yeah, I know I'm doing a lot of hopping here around. We said four people, and the fourth out of them was الْحَيَاءُ فِي الرِّجَالِ حَسَنٌ لَكِنْ فِي النِّسَاءِ أَحْسَنٌ. Modesty is wonderful if a man has it. But there's nothing more beautiful than a modest woman. Allahu Akbar. 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

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The damsels modest in their gaze, أتراب of equal age. And the Ahlul Lugha say Atrab, if you really dissect it, process it, unpack it, it's from Turab. Same age, meaning we played in the sand together. 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Who will be greater in virtue, merit and significance? And then the Prophet sallallahu alaihi wasallam answers that the woman of this world, if they have taqwa, piety and nobility. And that was my opening verse. وَلَا تَتَمَنَّوْ مَا فَضَّلَ اللَّهُ بِهِ بَعْضَكُمْ عَلَىٰ بَعْضٍ. 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We're living in a world, it's plagued, it's riddled with fitnas. My sister, be proud on the position Allah has given you. فَلَتَّأْنِيثُ عَيْبٌ لِلشَّمْسِ وَلَتَّذْكِيرُ فَخْرٌ لِلْهِلَالِ فَلَتَّأْنِيثُ عَيْبٌ لِلشَّمْسِ وَلَتَّذْكِيرُ فَخْرٌ لِلْهِلَالِ. 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It's not any sign of pride for the moon to be a masculine noun. And it's not any defect for the sun to be a feminine noun. In fact, the sun and its brightness, astronomers tell us that in the line of the sun alone, how many hundreds of earths can fit into it? 109 earths can fit in, just horizontally. So I'm saying to you, وَلَا تَتَمَنَّوْ مَا فَضَّلَ اللَّهُ بِهِ بَعْضَكُمْ عَلَىٰ بَعْضٍ. 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For the men is what they earn, for the woman is what they earn. وَاسْأَلُوا اللَّهَ مِنْ فَضْلِهِ وَاسْأَلُوا اللَّهَ مِنْ فَضْلِهِ. Collectively, men and women seek, ask, beseech, implore Allah for His grace. And that's what we need to do. My sister, I want to share with you, I mean, whatever I said, these are important facts. But in addition to that, there's one point that I want to just drive. So we're living in a world, my sister, where there is a great onslaught against the deen. And make no mistake, there are people sitting in ambush to blemish our deen, to attack our deen. But it's the promise of Allah that لِيُظْهِرَهُ عَلَى الدِّينِ كُلِّهِ وَلَوْ كَرِهَ الْمُشْرِكُونَ وَلَوْ كَرِهَ الْكَافِرُونَ. Allah will allow the dominance of deen regardless of what people say. This is a verse of the Quran. And the scholars say academically, in theory, the deen has always been dominant. If you sit down and you argue the points and the facts in theory, in text, in nusus, then Islam is clear-cut. It's convincing. It's compelling. The argument is absolute. It's established. وَإِنِّي خَلَقْتُ عِبَادِي حُنَفَاء. The narration of Sahih Muslim. I've created my servants hunafa, the ability to embrace the truth. How many times you see people embracing the truth and say, but this makes total sense. Just like putting a glove on the hand. It just makes logic. It makes perfect sense. All my questions have been answered. So logically, in theory, Islam has always been dominant. Yes, the dominance of Islam on the earth, and to display that, would happen when the creation and the servants will obey Allah subhanahu wa ta'ala. We had our glory days in the years gone by, and when the ummah will turn back to the book of Allah subhanahu wa ta'ala, then we would see this again, that form of glory, peace, dominance. After Hudaybiyah had taken place, and the disbelievers could come to Medina freely without fearing being intercepted or harassed, because that was how the treaty was made. It was one-sided. So if a Muslim went from Medina to Mecca, he was apprehended. And if a non-Muslim came from Mecca to Medina, he was given a free passage. And the Prophet sallallahu alaihi wasallam accepted it. And it was one-sided. It was biased. It prejudiced the Muslims. But subhanallah, what happened? Read history and you'll know. They came as disbelievers, as tujar, and they returned as Sahaba. Because the atmosphere of Medina was electrifying.
You couldn't come into Medina and not take the Shahada. You couldn't come. I'm saying to you, my sister, what is our masjid? A non-Muslim doesn't read Quran and Sunnah. A non-Muslim reads you and I. Be a good read. They're not reading Quran and Sunnah. They read in you. They read in me. I have often mentioned this in my talks and I have a flash of it. And I'll share it with you. I was in India and I met some people and I had some discourses. And then I boarded onto a train from Gujarat and I was going to Mumbai. And it was quite tiring. I was exhausted. It was a long day. And I hopped onto the train. With me was a colleague, Hafiz Asif, from Mumbai. We boarded the train. And as is my practice, I would call my wife, of course, and my mom. And so I called my mom and I was speaking to my mom. And I use very loving, expressing, you know what, expressions for my mom. I said, how are you, my darling? How are you, my angel? How are you, my love? Miss you, mama. I'm well, mama. All is good. I had programs. I'm a bit tired. Love you, my sweetheart. I kiss you. Miss you. And I'm sitting in the train. Next to me is my friend. And next to him was a Hindu person. I didn't even realize it's a train, it's busy, the people, platform, station, and off we go. After a little while, this brother nudges the man next to him who's my friend. He says, who's this man? He says, no, he's my priest, he's visiting here from abroad. He says, you know, I booked, wallahi Allah is listening, I booked this train last minute and I paid extra and I was so upset and angry. But now I'm so grateful to God that I boarded this train and I'm sitting on this seat because in my life, I never heard a man talk to his mother so lovingly like this man. And this is nothing of my own. This is the teachings of our deen. This is the teachings of our deen. The Prophet sallallahu alaihi wasallam was sitting with his sahaba and suddenly he stood up. Marhaban bi ummi, basata laha rida'a. Welcome to my mother, welcome to my mother. And he spread a cloth out. So sahaba said, but isn't the Prophet sallallahu alaihi wasallam's mom has passed on? And then when the woman left, they said, oh Prophet sallallahu alaihi wasallam, who is this? He said, this is Halima, Sa'diya, arda'atni. She is the woman who nursed me. So first it was Amina, radiyallahu anha, who nursed the Prophet sallallahu alaihi wasallam. Then it was Thuwayba, the slave girl of Abu Lahab, who nursed the Prophet sallallahu alaihi wasallam for a few days. And thereafter it was Halima, Sa'diya, radiyallahu anha. This man was so intrigued, impressed. He says, I've never heard that how a person should speak to his mom. And for me today, I've learned something. Trust me, for the remaining part of the journey, which was 3 hours or more, I was tired. I slept away. This non-Muslim went onto YouTube and he was listening and viewing my lectures for 3 hours. A non-Muslim doesn't read Quran. He doesn't read Hadith, my sister. He reads you, he reads me. Be a good read. What is the read? Ma indaka ya Thumama? Thumama is tied to the pillar of Masjid al-Nabawi sallallahu alayhi wa sallam. He's apprehended. Thumama, what's up? In taqtul taqtul dha damin, wa in tun'im tun'im ala shakir. In taqtul taqtul dha damin, wa in tun'im tun'im ala shakir. Oh Muhammad sallallahu alaihi wasallam, if you kill me, my nation will avenge my blood. But if you show kindness, then we are a people that will appreciate. Atliqu Thumama, atliqu Thumama, release Thumama. He goes to a nearby well. He performs a ritual bath. He comes back. He says, oh Muhammad sallallahu alaihi wasallam, 3 days ago, I despised you the most. 3 days later, I love you the most. How did this metamorphic change take place? Back home, I often say to in our talks, and probably many of you in your native countries, you have non-Muslim helpers, workers, servants assisting you. They're staying in your house for years, but they never have been attracted to Islam. Surely that's an indictment upon me in the manner in which I'm reflecting the deen. Someone who's seen my life and my in and outs, and they haven't asked me, there's something I haven't displayed, because Islam has the beauty. So people are sitting in ambush to attack our deen. Some maliciously and some ignorantly. Some don't know better.
Some don't know better. This is how the indoctrination took place. So that's what would have happened to Tufail bin Amr Dawsi. Tufail bin Amr Dawsi said, I came to Mecca. People said, this man, Muhammad sallallahu alayhi wasallam, is mentally impaired. Don't go near him. Don't go near him. Imagine what an insult to say Muhammad sallallahu alayhi wasallam is mad. Allah says, قُلْ إِنَّمَا أَعِذُكُمْ بِوَاحِدَةً أَن تَقُومُوا لِلَّهِ مَثْنَى وَفُرَادَى ثُمَّ تَتَفَكَّرُوا. I'm giving you one advice. إِنَّمَا. And you know this ma, this hasar, you understand it. Exclusive. Right? From the lugha, it's kafa. It blocks the amal. And in the meaning, it creates the meaning of exclusive. One important, fundamental lesson. أَعِذُكُمْ. 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Allah didn't say your Nabi, Allah said your companion. Meaning you're living with him, you know that. He's not insane. وَمَا هُوَ عَلَى الْغَيْبِ بِضَنِينٍ أَيْ بِبَخِيلٍ. He doesn't mind his divine knowledge, and that's the condition of fortune tellers. They might know little bit that is intercepted through the jinnat. And then they take money, they extort. My Nabi is selfless, he's generous. How can you say he's insane? Wahab bin Munabbih rahmatullah alayhi said, إِنَّ اللَّهَ تَعَالَى لَمْ يُعْتِ جَمِيعَ النَّاسِ مِنْ بَدْءِ الدُّنْيَا إِلَىٰ إِنْقِضَائِهَا مِنَ الْعَقْلِ فِي جَنْبِ عَقْلِهِ صَلَّى اللَّهُ عَلَيْهِ وَسَلَّمْ إِلَّا كَحَبَّةِ رَمْلٍ مِنْ بَيْنِ رِمَالِ الدُّنْيَا. The combined intellect of the entire world from its inception to its destruction is like one dust particle. And the exclusive intellect of the Prophet sallallahu alaihi wasallam is like the deserts of the world. إِنَّ اللَّهَ تَعَالَى لَمْ يُعْطِ جَمِيعَ النَّاسِ مِنْ بَدْءِ الدُّنْيَا إِلَىٰ إِنْقِضَائِهَا مِنَ الْعَقْلِ فِي جَنْبِ عَقْلِهِ صَلَى اللَّهُ عَلَيْهِ وَسَلَّمْ إِلَّا كَحَبَّةِ رَمْلٍ مِنْ بَيْنِ رِمَالِ الدُّنْيَا. 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I stuffed cotton wool in my ears. I said, some people, ignorantly, others maliciously, they give in a negative image. And so then, they said, don't go near this man. And finally, I crossed path by the Prophet sallallahu alayhi wasallam, and Allah had ordained and decreed deen for me. And subhanallah, Allah blesses him, and he becomes a great companion, radiyallahu anhu. And the same thing, Dhimad. Dhimad was a doctor. Right? ثم أتى ضماد وهو الأزد ما هو أن محمدا خطب أسلم للوقت وذهب. ثم أتى ضماد وهو من الأزد ما هو أن محمدا خطب أسلم للوقت وذهب. He came and he said, listen, I heard you're mentally impaired. Let me treat you. And Nabi Sallallahu Alaihi Wasallam kept quiet. Then he said, can I treat you? And Nabi Sallallahu Alaihi Wasallam kept quiet. And then Nabi Sallallahu Alaihi Wasallam said, are you done? He said, yes. Nabi Sallallahu Alaihi Wasallam said, can I speak? He said, yes. Nabi Sallallahu Alaihi Wasallam didn't become emotional. He didn't retort. He wasn't condescending. Nabi Sallallahu Alaihi Wasallam said, Alhamdulillah, Ahmaduhu, Astaghinuhu, Man Yahdihi Allahu, Fala Mudilla Lahu, Man Yudlilhu, Fala Hadiya Lahu. He said, A'id Alayya Hadihi Al-Kalimat. 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This is the pinnacle of excellence. This is the height of eloquence. You are not mentally impaired. Mentally impaired is the one who accuses you to be mentally impaired. And then he took the shahada. مَا هُوَ أَنَّ مُحَمَّدًا خَطَبْ. So there are some people, my sister, that are maliciously saying it, some ignorantly. Right? 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Oh, see this woman. Oh, see she's deprived. Oh, Islam advocates misogyny. Hogwash. So I'm saying to you, my sister, you need to acquire the deen and become an embodiment of the message of deen and stand tall in society and advocate the message with the correct understanding, presenting Islam in its pristine form. You can dispel the myth. You can reverse the narrative. You can undo the stereo
if you imbibe it correctly and articulate it passionately. Yes. Yes, my sister. You can undo the narrative. You can reverse the stereo. And that's what you are acquiring. No, I'm a Muslim woman. I'm an academic woman. I'm a mother. I have a degree. I'm a very, very successful woman. I'm a very, very honored woman. I'm a proud woman. Yes, we make a distinction. Be proud about your hijab. Don't be seductive about it. Be proud about it. Stand tall. Don't be ma'ilatun mumilatun. 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Stand tall. And I can contribute richly to society. I'm not deprived in any way. If you learn with

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Najashi was the title, just like Fir'aun is the title of those who rule over Egypt, and Tubba is the title of those who rule over Yemen. أَهُمْ خَيْرٌ أَمْ قَوْمُ تُبَّعْ أَهُمْ خَيْرٌ. You know, normally when I address students, I like to quiz them. So I don't know if I can ask some questions here. Okay, your principal is saying I should be asking you. So let me see now. I'm going to ask some lughawi, tahqiqi, ilmi. Okay, I'm not going to put the ulama here on the spotlight here. I can see everyone is moving around a bit nervous here. So maybe the talibat, I should have asked earlier on. Okay, let's see, as the talk progresses, maybe we would ask. So tubba, tubba. What is the plural of tubba? Fir'aun, the plural is fara'ina. 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So what was the name of the ruler of Habasha? His title was Najashi. Any idea what was his name? And remember, Allah has referenced him in the Quran, him and those priests around him. So Fir'aun was not the name. Fir'aun was the title. What was the name of Najashi, the one whom the Quran speaks about? And remember, the Prophet sallallahu alaihi wasallam had performed his salatul janazah al ghaib when he passed on. His name was Ashama. What they said, Ashama. These are important things we learn. We need to study. We need to appreciate this, my sister. Today people have so much pride and passion over all other names of infamous celebrities, infamous. His name was Ashama. And so the Muslims went there. And when they went there, then the people of Makkah came and they tried to poison. And the most comprehensive introduction given of Islam in the court of a non-Muslim in the annals of history was that of the cousin of the Prophet sallallahu alaihi wasallam, Ja'far radiallahu anhu, when he rose and he stood tall and he addressed the niggas and all his priests and all his courtiers and ministers, and the introduction that he gave, there is no example of that in the annals of Islamic history. And that's what I'm saying, my sister, for you to acquire the deen at your university, at your tertiary institution, in your environment, in your peers, on social media, wherever it presents, for you to stand up and give the narrative in an articulate way, in a correct way, with basirat and beauty, with the correct understanding, that effect would have a different impression altogether. Ayyuhal Malik, Ayyuhal Malik, كنا قوما أهل جاهلية نعبد الأصنام نقطع الأرحام نسيء الجوار كنا على ذلك حتى بعث الله إلينا رسولا نعرف نسبه وصدقه وأمانته وعفافه فآمنا به وصدقنا. 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And they did not find any fault, but these people brought iman. The issue for them is that we are Muslims. 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I make no bones about it, I love my Nabi. 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

0: 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It is the family of Muhammad sallallahu alayhi wa sallam, and of course ultimately our Habib sallallahu alayhi wa sallam that will intercede for me. So loving the Prophet sallallahu alayhi wa sallam is something I pride myself with. Ayyuha al-Malik, O King, kunna qawman ahla jahiliyyah, we were a deviant nation. Na'budu al-asnam, my sister, I travel and often I see people. And it's only when you get exposure to the opposite culture at times that it makes you appreciate the richness of your own. You see a person eating with his left hand, even when his right hand is not engaged. It just makes you appreciate the richness of our deen. La ilaha illallah. The right hand is free and he's eating with his left hand. You see a person sitting up in a proud way. He's on a long on flight, on a long haul, and his gaze is riveted to the screen, eating with his left hand, no taking of Allah's name. That's the general culture. And he's looking and half laughing and not even looking at the food. And you're like, what's happening here now? Who's this guy laughing at you? What's happening? And then you realize how my Habib sallallahu alayhi wasallam has taught me. 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How many a times today our children are sitting down to eat and they have a tablet in front of them. They have a device in front of them. We appease them. No, that's not the time to eat. Umm Salma radiallahu anha, that's not the time to play with the device. Ideally, limit it, minimize it at all times. But when you're sitting down to eat, show respect, show humility. Umm Salma radiallahu anha, when she wedded the Prophet sallallahu alayhi wa sallam, her son came with. كانت يده تطيش في الصحيفة. The little boy's hand used to roam around in the plate. The Prophet sallallahu alayhi wa sallam taught him, oh boy, sammillah, take Allah's name, kul bi yameenik, eat with your right hand, kul mimma yaleek, eat the food that is in front of you. Ana ajlisu kama yajlisu al-abd, I sit like how a servant sits. Ana la akulu muttaki'an, I do not recline and eat. La ilaha illallah. Look at the richness of our teachings. Look at the richness of our culture. Our deen is so beautiful. Wallahi, my sister, I'm saying this not to trumpet myself. Allah knows how many times I just cry in solitude to thank Allah for blessing us with deen. Akwabun mawdu'a, Surah Ghashiya, the overwhelming event. Verse 14, chapter 88. Allah says the goblet, the glass will be placed. In verse 12, Allah says, فِيهَا عَيْنٌ جَارِيَةٌ In Jannah, there is a flowing spring. سُرُرٌ مَرْفُوعَةٌ Elevated couches. أَكْوَاب, the plural, كُوب. أَبَارِيق, the plural, إِبْرِيق is... Oh, I'm supposed to be asking... La ilaha illallah. No, man, what am I doing here? I was supposed to be asking the Wahid and the Jama' and the Lughat. Oh, no, no, no, no. I have another engagement. I got to go and do some other recordings. Okay. I don't know. Somebody's casting a spell on me. Yeah. Okay. Akwab, kub, mawdu'a, placed. Mufti Shafi'i rahmatullah alayhi writes in Ma'riful Quran, from this we learn, Allah speaks of the spring, then Allah speaks of the goblets and the glass and the utensil. This opens up the discussion of social etiquettes in Islam. Islam impresses us to be structured. Wa'udhu bika min shatatil amri. Oh Allah, save me from being disorganized. We have organized the chaos. Oxymoronic. I hope they're understanding what I'm talking here. Shatatil amr. Be structured, be meaningful, be objective. The scholars say, why did Allah create the heavens and the earth in 6 days? To teach us that things must be done systematically. Otherwise, Allah's intention is existence. وَمَا مَسَّنَا مِنْ لُغُوبٍ And no fatigue struck us. Allah is free from that. لَا تَأْخُذُهُ سِنَةٌ وَلَا نَوْمٍ Learn Quran, my sister. Learn Quran, my sister. I scream, I yell, I call, I talk. This is my pain and my passion. Connect with Quran. Our students graduate and they grapple in translating basic ayat. You put simple words before them. Oh, okay, I'm not sure. What's the lughat here? Oh, I have no idea. أَوْ يَأْخُذَهُمْ عَلَى تَخَوُّفٍ Allah can grip you in three ways. While you walk in. Allah can grip you in any way, but mention in this ayah, in chapter 16, Surah An-Nahl. Another name of Surah An-Nahl, any idea? Do you know the surahs have multiple names? Like Surah Taha is known as Surah Kaleem. Surah Muhammad is known as Surah Qital. Any idea? Another name of Surah An-Nahl. Nahl meaning bee. Anyone's going to give me a clue there? Fun drop silence. Am I hearing something?
1: Ni'am.
0: Ni'am. MashaAllah. Did somebody say ni'am? Okay. We give the benefit. Yes, ni'am. The plural of the word ni'matun. Because the bounties are mentioned here. أفأمن الذين مكروا السيئات أن يخسف الله بهم الأرض. Those that are plotting, don't they know while they're walking, Allah can order the earth to split. فخسفنا به. The hadith of Bukhari. The Prophet sallallahu alaihi wasallam says a person was walking, his hair was combed well, and he was تعجبه نفسه. He was feeling great about himself. He was feeling, you know, beautiful, seeing his muscles, seeing his six-pack, seeing whatever. Of course, that's not in the hadith. I need to qualify that. But the hadith says, the hadith of Bukhari, he was well-combed, well-attired, and he was feeling proud about himself. Allah ordered the earth to split. In Hayatul Sahaba, there is a narration. Aisha radiallahu anha attired herself, and she was admiring herself. So Abu Bakr radiallahu anhu expressed his disapproval. So Aisha radiallahu anha asked Abu Bakr why. So Abu Bakr radiallahu anhu said, oh my daughter, when a person puts on any garment and he or she becomes impressed or obsessed, مَقَتَهُ رَبُّهُ حَتَّى يُفَارِقَ تِلْكَ الزِّينَ, then Allah becomes unhappy with that person until he or she does not give up that pride. Aisha radiallahu anha took out that garment immediately and gave it in charity. La ilaha illallah. La ilaha illallah. How often, even if you don't want to feel that, the very garment gives off that flavor of the brand. The garment gives off that flavor because of the brand. Or my watch. Person has to suddenly display the watch now. Right? Or a particular sock or whatever it is. May Allah save us. Oh, Prophet of Allah, I love to be neat and clean and tidy. That's fine. Allah loves neatness. But what is pride? Ghamtun nasi. Batrul haqqi wa ghamtun nas. The denial of the truth and to think low of others and superior of yourself. So let me start concluding my discussion, my sister. Much was said. May Allah bless you. May Allah grant goodness. In this ayah that I was just mentioning here, Allah says that while you walk in, Allah can cause the earth to split and swallow you. أو يأخذهم في تقلبهم, or in your to and fro, back and forth, Allah can apprehend you. فما هم بمعجزين. أو يأخذهم على تخوف. What is meant by تخوف here? Sayyidina Umar gathered the people and he asked the people, what does تخوف mean? And a person from the Hudayl tribe said, تخوف is used in our dialect. And تخوف means تنقص. And then Sayyidina Umar radiallahu anhu said, master, learn, acquire this poetry so that you can understand the beauty of the Arabic of the Quran. So I'm saying be thorough, be erudite, so that you can appreciate the depth of the Quran, which means Allah can seize you gradually. Sometimes Allah doesn't strike immediately, but gradually things start happening. You were wealthy, you were anchored, you were established, and then one property went, and another property went. I know of a brother whom Allah had blessed with a lot of wealth, and he mentioned this himself to me. He had offshore investments, local investments, he had farms, he had convenience stores, he had, dealing in so many things. And he had diversified his investments, and gradually one after the other just started going. And before he knew, he lost everything. أَوَلَمْ يَرَوْا أَنَّا نَأْتِ الْأَرْضَ نَنْقُسُهَا مِنْ أَطْرَافِهَا. Don't they see we're narrowing the land upon them from the sides? And when I asked him, why do you think this happened? He said, the only thing I can think about is that during my glory days and my heydays, when I was earning well, often my mom would call me and I would say, mom, just wait, I'm busy. Mom, just wait, I'm busy. And I think the hurt I caused my mom by making her wait and not attending to her has had this negative impact that Allah has taken everything away from me. May Allah save us. Humility, my sister. May Allah grant it to me. May Allah grant it to you. Humility, my sister. This is beloved to Allah subhanahu wa ta'ala.

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1: Bismillah, alhamdulillah. Wassalatu wassalamu ala rasulillah. We start first and foremost by praising the King, the Master, the Sustainer, the Creator of the seven heavens and the earth, the one, my brothers, who gives life, the one who takes it, the one who makes, the one who breaks, the one who gives, the one who takes. We praise Him, subhanahu wa ta'ala, because He is the only one that's worthy of praise. Praising anything other than Allah is injustice towards Allah Azza wa Jalla. It's injustice. I'll give you a very silly example, very trivial. I want you to imagine you go to a restaurant and you order a meal, and the chef in the back makes his absolute best effort to crack you a meal you've never tasted before in your life. So he sits there and working it and cooking it to the right temperature and the flavors and the... And he puts together such a meal. When the waiter brings the meal over to you, you sit there, you eat it, and you're blown away with it. You're so happy with the meal, you start praising the waiter. You start thanking the waiter for bringing you the meal. But you forget to praise the one that actually created it and put it together for you back there. Wallahi, when you praise anything other than Allah, that's what you're doing. When you see a beautiful car, you should praise Allah. When you see a beautiful brother, you should praise Allah. When you see a beautiful creation of Allah Azza wa Jalla, you should praise Allah. Don't ever in your life praise anything without praising Allah with it. He's the one that's only worthy of praise. We said peace and blessings upon His beloved Muhammad sallallahu alayhi wa sallam, our beloved Habib, our teacher. We ask Allah subhanahu wa ta'ala to reunite us with Him. My brothers, in dunya, there's what they have, a reward system. Every single one of us, Muslim or non-Muslim, there's always a reward system. Why do you go to work? Because you love your boss? Because you want to see his head in the morning at 7 o'clock? Why do you go to work? Because you love working? You go to work because you know that there's a reward at the end of it. Why do you go to school? At least the all boys school anyway. Why? Because you love your teachers? You go there because you know that, look, I'm going to come to this place, I'm going to struggle, I'm going to make a bit of an effort, and then at the end of it, what am I going to have? A reward. Something is going to come back. And this reward system is what pushes us. It drives every single person. Some people, they do whatever it is that they do to get the reward of fame. He wants to be famous. He wants to be known. Some people do whatever it is that they do so that they can be the best at what they do. Some people want to be the richest. Whatever it is, there is always a reward. My brothers and sisters, tonight we're going to talk about what is it that pushes the believer. Because you know, really, and wallahi, I love speaking to a crowd like this. I love the boys, hey, just the shabab, kicking back with the boys, because I can just be me. No movies, no formalities, none of this. Let's be real with each other, man. You think I grow my beard, wallah, because I love the look of it? Honestly, let's be real with each other. You think your sister wears the garb because, wallah, you know what, she wants to fit in? Why do we do what it is that we do? Who in his right mind would fast a whole 30 days or 29 days, no food, no water, no nothing, from sunrise to sunset? Who in his right mind would do this? unless I accept there is what? The reward. What is the reward for the believer? What pushes us, my brothers and sisters? What makes us do what we do? What makes us put up with the things that we put up with? What makes you bite your fingers in a moment where you would have loved a snap? In general, there's three things. General, there's three things. For some of us, we do what we do out of fear of the day of judgment. And this isn't right or wrong. I'm not here to say what's right and wrong. I'm just generally explaining what pushes some of us. For some of us, the fear of the day of judgment is too much for him to bear, too much for her to bear, so therefore she does whatever Allah subhanahu wa ta'ala wants, because the thought of that day is just beyond comprehension. And rightly so. What is the day of judgment? What is it? Wallahi, my brothers and sisters, it's not a joke. Even companions feed. Prophets shook in their boots. They were shaking in their boots of that day. Imagine prophets. Imagine Abu Bakr. Let's speak about the best of the best. Imagine Abu Bakr, a companion whom the Prophet of Allah said what? He says he's the best. He says to his companions, every one of you who did me a favor, I paid back that favor, except for Abu Bakr. I can't pay him back. Allah will pay him back on the day of judgment. This is a wallah, Sheikh Abu Tanki. The Prophet of Allah is testifying that this man, I can't pay him, Allah will pay him on the day of judgment. He says, I brought the slam to every one of you, and every one of you buckled for a moment, except Abu Bakr. He accepted it immediately. He says, every door to my masjid is to be closed, except the door of Abu Bakr, that door remains open. Abu Bakr, who has to stand before Allah on the day of judgment and be held accountable for the things I've done. If this is, he says, I wish, he looked at a bird in one narration, he looked at a bird and it flew away. He says, oh, how I wish I was you, because when you die, you become dust. I wish I was that, and I wasn't who I am, who has to stand before Allah on that day. What do you think this leaves for the rest of us? The Prophet of Allah, he says about that day, he says it's a day that is 50,000 years long. How long? 5000. Not our time. For verily, one day with Allah is equivalent to 1,000 years of our days. 50,000 years. In a day where he says confusion, Allah says people will be running around like they're intoxicated, like they're drunk. But by Allah, they're not drunk. But the severity of that day is too much. He says, sallallahu alayhi wa sallam, you'll be resurrected, naked, uncircumcised, barefooted. When Aisha radiallahu ta'ala anha, when she heard this, Sister Aisha, the severity of that day is far greater than people having a word at one another. It's too much. He says, the sun on that day, my brothers, will be 1 mile above your heads. The companion that narrated the hadith, he says, by Allah, I did not know what the Prophet of Allah was referring. Did he mean a mil, meaning the distance of a mile? Or was he referring to the Arabs used to put eyeliner with a little stick, and this stick was referred as a meal? The sisters will probably know it. You know that they buy it from Hajj, that little stick. This to the Arabs was known as a meal. The companion says, I didn't know which one was referring to. Did he mean the distance of this little stick? Or was he referring to the distance of actually a mile? Nevertheless, imagine the sun is 1 mile above your heads, my brothers and sisters. On a day when there is no shade except his shade, Azza wa Jal. Prophet of Allah, he says, each one of you according to his sins and according to his deeds. Each one of us will be sweating. And some of us, our sweat will reach our ankles. And some to our knees. Some to our waists. Some to our necks. And some will be drowning in our own sweat. Some of us will be drowning in our own sweat. On that day, my brothers and sisters, you will see how Allah will bring justice between animals. Animals, animals. He will bring an animal that had a broken horn and one that had two horns, and the one with the two horns he put on the one with the broken horn. So Allah will give him his right on that day. Then he'll turn him into dust. Even the kuffar on that day, they will say, oh, how we wish we were what? Turab. They actually going to wish that they were animals and that they were not human beings who now have to be held accountable. This is the severity of that day. So for some of us, my brothers, hearing about the day of judgment is too much. So some people, what? They pull up. They fall into line. People start doing whatever it is that they have to do. Be like, Allah, like, this day of judgment here, may Allah can't handle it. And some of us, we're a bit more staunch than they, you know? Day of judgment, it's a breeze. Some of us, what works for us is hellfire. Some of us, when we hear about hellfire, Wallahi, wallahi. And some of us, for some reason, we have this funny understanding of hellfire. Some of us, wallahi, some of us, we have this. It's not so much that it's a pretty picture of Jannah, but you know what I mean? How bad is it, bro? It's like our Sunday barbecue? Shall we in it? Wallahi, my brothers, hellfire was enough. Hellfire was enough to bring the greatest men of our ummah down to their knees. The Prophet of Allah, he tells us that hellfire on the day of judgment, hellfire on the day of judgment will be brought forward in front of all of humanity. It's going to be dragged forward in front of all of humanity. And he says on that day it will be dragged by 70,000 ropes. And on each rope, my brother and my sister, there will be 70,000 angels on each rope. Do the maths. 4.9 billion angels will be dragging hellfire. 4.9 billion angels will be dragging hellfire in front of humanity. And then when hellfire sees the disbelievers and sees the sinners for the first time, hellfire will burst. It will actually burst out of anger and frustration. Of Allah, he says the minimum, you know the minimum? Yeah, the best bloke in Jahannam, the best, the wali of them, the most loved to Allah in Jahannam, is a man who will be made to stand on two burning coals and his brain will be boiling from the heat, and this man will think that he's copying the worst punishment. But little does he know, he thinks he's copying the worst. The Prophet of Allah, he says, he actually has it the best in there. We're talking about a place, my brothers and sisters. There is conditioning. There is no dancing and music and hanging around. This is a place, I want you to imagine, you know what, don't use your imagination. I want you to imagine the one who's perfect by nature, the one who is supreme by nature, the one who when he creates to absolute perfection. You know what? Forget this. I want you to imagine this. Maybe this for the boys, it sinks in a little bit more. I want you to imagine, Marlis, forgive me, I know the sisters downstairs, but let's just be real, yeah? I want you to imagine one of the boys here now. You come home. Yeah? You come home. And when you come home, you come to the front door, I mean, you realize, you know what? The front door's open, man. What the hell's going on? You walk into your house, only to see your wife, your little 2-3-year-old daughter, your whole family was butchered. Not only they were butchered, they were raped. Not only were they raped, khalas, imagine the worst of the worst. Ghadab beyond ghadab. Beyond ghadab. And all this was done by one man. And then you actually find the man in the house. And you get your hands on him. And I know maybe for some of us, because maybe it's not in our nature, you feel like, you know what? I'm not the one who's violent. I want you to imagine you actually grab the bloke and you physically can put on him. Yeah, he physically can overpower the man. And now I want you to imagine there is no law. And I want you to imagine that you can do whatever you want to him and you will not be held accountable. You will not be held responsible. Let the most creative man here tell me, what would you do to this guy? Wallahi, whatever you think of, every single one of us collectively, it's rubbish, because we're human beings, we have defects, we have shortcomings, we are imperfect by nature. Whatever you're going to possibly imagine is nothing. Imagine Allah, the King of Kings, the one who's perfect by nature, designs a place to do nothing but punish. He designed it to do nothing but punish. What do you think it's going to be like, bro? It's going to be like roads. It's going to be like a Sunday night barbecue with the family. He designed it to punish Azza wa Jal. So some of us, when we hear this, Allahu Akbar, we buckle. So we what? We straighten up. And then my brothers and sisters, there are some of us, we worship Allah, not out of fear of the Day of Judgment, not out of the fear of hellfire, but we do what we do out of the love and the longing and the wanting of His Jannah. And tonight, this is my topic. My brothers and sisters, what has Allah prepared for those who pass the test? What has Allah Azza wa Jal prepared for those who on the Day of Judgment, the book will be given to them in their right hands? For some of us, my brothers, when you hear what Allah has prepared for you, nothing can be a better reward. Nothing can be better encouragement than knowing what Allah has prepared for those who pass. What has Allah prepared? Before we talk about Jannah, for you to be able to appreciate Jannah, let's talk about dunya for a minute. What does dunya have to offer you? Now, my brothers and sisters, you by nature, nothing in this world can ever satisfy your heart. And I'll give you examples. I'll give you examples. But do you remember when you were young? What was the biggest drama in your life? What was the biggest obstacle in your life from you living the life you've always dreamed of? It was what? You know what? Before that, I remember when I was young, when all my cousins first started buying Nintendos, and we had that Mr. Tanaka Tari thing up. This is injustice, man. Far on Eid, all my cousins, they're talking about Nintendo and Mario Brothers, and we've got that little funky Atari thing, man. So in my heart, I'm thinking, what? This is a life? This is miserable, man. This is azab. I am being punished. Mom, Dad, this has got to stop. This is injustice. I will bear witness and testify before Allah. This is inhumane. Wallah, I did my mum's head in that much, bro. And wallah, you know what? I lost my brother. That wallah that was struggling to pay rent, bro. Wallah, she saved her money however she could, and she bought us a Nintendo. But by the time she bought it, you know what happened? The Nintendo 64 came out. No, the Super Nintendo. Well, some of the younger guys are thinking, bro, what crack is this guy on about? Manish, it's very old, huh? So all my cousins are playing Super Nintendo, Mario Kart, you know, the buttons on the side. And I'm playing that bloody stupid duck hunt game, bro. Thinking, bro, this has got to stop, man. Mom! Dad! Zulam! This is not right! Look! Wallahi, this is dunya! This is dunya! I have to mention this for you to appreciate Jannah, wallahi. So I came to my mom. Mom, this is too much. Wallahi, she saved money and then she bought me a Super Nintendo, bro. What happened after the Super Nintendo? Wallahi, we kept buying the one, and every time I bought it, something new came out. Until eventually I got over it. Bro, do you remember, wallahi, forgive me, man, I'm going back down memory lane. You remember when those Adidas clip-ons came out, bro? You remember them? But they were $80. $80. Who buying clothes from Suha, bro? That's your $80 for those clip-ons, and on Eid when we went to the Kaaba mosque, it was like Adidas factory outlet, bro. Everyone's wearing them. And I'm wearing the same suit and tie from 3 years ago. This season, you know, I don't want to pray, bro. I don't want to go to the masjid anymore. Then I bought the Adidas. You know what happened? Mikey brought out clip-ons. And then you get to an age where what? The biggest problem in your life is what? Be honest, bro. Wallahi, I'm trying to paint a picture. I'm not trying to make you laugh. I'm actually trying to paint a picture. And then what happened? I gotta get my bloody L's, bro. I can't keep doing this. I can't keep walking to the station. You look like a drunk, bro. What do you mean, bro? I gotta get my license. So he started counting down the days, bro. Xing on the calendar. Wallahi, I remember X, X, X, waiting for the day I turned 16. And back then, when you do your L's, it's free. So you fail 100 times a day, no problems. I'll sleep at that end. I'll sleep there. Fail, no problems. I'm not a sleep, bro. I'm ready. Until you got your license, man. Do you know what? Am I living in my own world, or do you boys share the same thing? Do you remember when you got your L's? Came home, got my L's. I don't have a car. Couldn't use my dad's car yet. Yeah. Taraga GL, bro. Yeah, I'm gonna drive that around. What happened? What happened? Your misery, your biggest problem was your license. Now you have it. Then I got my license. Now I don't have a car. Well, this can't continue. So we started, bro. Left and right, far, tahat, tabar, shul. We put some money together and we bought a car. I'm not going to expose myself, but we want something. And wallahi, I drove that thing like it was a Lamborghini. Wallah, up and happiness. I was so convinced that my eternal happiness lies in this. And then you bought a car. Yeah, that was mafni, bro, but it's all right in comparison. And then there's always that bloke at school. There's always this bloke at school that you laughed at all your life. We all put it on him, huh? But this bloke was working after school, saving money. And when he bought a car, he actually bought a decent car. So now he's rocking up to school now. He's the cool bloke, you're not. But I start looking at your car. What's happening? I can't do this anymore. And from that day, wallahi, from that day to now, you've been changing cars. Have you found happiness? Allah alaikum, have you found happiness? Then after the car, what is it? Dirt bikes, huh? No.
2: The banana,
1: but the elga is in there. I can't keep doing this. Mom, Dad, I gotta get married, man. I gotta get married. I am convinced, cuz, when I get married, that is true happiness. All the single brothers here, and I'm sure, Rima, I'm sure you'd agree, all the boys that are struggling come to, cuz, I gotta get married, bro. Find me a wife, Rima, bro. Find me this. He can't pray, he can't read Quran, he can't do anything. I have to get married. And he's convinced that his happiness is there. What a mosquito, bro. So then you get married. And you're convinced, bro, as soon as I get married, what's going to happen? Alas, bro, wallahi, how many of us, my brothers and sisters, how many sisters, the lady wearing hijab, why? Why? Brother, I'm going to get married. But wallahi, as soon as I get married, what am I going to do? Wallahi, I'll start wearing my scarf. Then she gets married. Then it's what? Brother, after the honeymoon. Then after the honeymoon, it's what? Brother, as soon as I have my first kid. Then after the first kid, it's what? And this is the cycle of dunya. We got married. We're still in the KK stages. Her father doesn't let you take her out. And now there's problems. Now it's, bro, I just can't wait to get married, have my own house, get out of here. I gotta start living life. I remember on my honeymoon, wallahi on my honeymoon. I was told the honeymoon's the best period. But 3 days into my honeymoon, I want to throw up from the hotel room. And it's not about her, wallahi, you know, this is an attack against women. This is how it is for everyone. I remember an old bloke when I was getting married. And he shot my jawaz. Yeah, wallah, I'm getting married. The first couple of bites, they're beautiful, honey. And then the rest, you'll know about it. This is dunya, man. Then you first got your first house. Then your second. Then you got bigger and bigger. And more rooms. And better tiles. And better furniture. Are you happy? And we still drive around, look, admiring other people's things. So this is what, this is dunya. Now let's come to Jannah. Let's come to Jannah, my brothers. A place where my brothers, the Prophet of Allah, he says in Jannah, my brothers and my sisters, you will take a fruit from one of its trees. And you take a bite from this fruit. He says the one bite you take, it will be the most beautiful thing you've ever eaten. He says, sallallahu alaihi wasallam, then the next bite from the same fruit is better than the first one. And for eternity, you will never taste that first bite ever again. It will only get better and better and better and better. Says sallallahu alayhi wa sallam in Jannah, there's no more salah, there's no more fasting, there's no down to the toilet. There's no more sleeping. There's no more getting sick, getting tired. For the sisters, there's no more monthlies. No more emotions going up, emotions going down, hormones all over the place. No more of this, my sister. He says, in that place, eternal happiness. What does he say? What does Allah say? He says, خَالِدِينَ فِيهَا أَبَدًا. Wallahi, you cannot translate أَبَدًا. Sometimes he said to the brothers, brother, you're going to Jannah for eternity. How can I tell you eternity? Like, what can I use as an example to compare what eternity is? There is no time. There is no period. It's not like 1,000 years, or 1 million, or 100 million, or 1 billion. Bro, what's the biggest number you can crack? Anyway, I don't know. Throw me a figure. What's the biggest figure you know? Trillion? Gazillion? Mabillion? Whatever it is, bro. It's zero compared to eternity. One of the scholars gave a beautiful example. He says, imagine this dunya. You know what? Forget dunya. Imagine this room here. How many sesame seeds? How many sesame seeds can you put in this room? How many can you put? What, a million? More? A trillion sesame seeds in this room? He says, imagine you filled up the whole dunya, the whole earth. Imagine you filled up the whole earth with sesame seeds. And you filled it up all the way to the heavens. And one bird, imagine the example, wallah. He says one bird came every 1 billion years, a bird will come and only take one sesame seed. He says the sesame seeds will run out and you will still be in Jannah. Zero. Look, you, time itself will no longer exist. Eternal happiness. And in Jannah, you're not going to be like the way we are now. An old lady, she came to the Prophet of Allah and asked the Prophet of Allah, is there room in Jannah for an old lady like myself? So he sallallahu alayhi wa sallam said to her, no, there are no old ladies in Jannah. So she became sad. He says to her, in Jannah, Allah will take you back to your youthful days, and that's how you will be in Jannah for eternity. My brother, in Jannah, you're not going to be the way we are now. Now you see what? The boys, what's the biggest thing happening now? What? It's the gym. Gotta get big cars, gotta walk around like this, gotta get big. Big is better. I seen a sign at a supplement shop. Life is too short to be small. Well, that's the sign they had. Life is too short to be small. So get on the juice, brother. And we're going. Gyms are making big money now. Wallahi, it's funny, bro. Wallahi, kills me. But I remember, you know, like in shopping centers, I remember that whenever girls used to walk by glass or mirrors, you know, they do the whole thing, they check themselves. Now the brothers are doing it. Wallahi, the brothers are doing it. I walk by, he checks his DNs, he checks his jeans. Does these ones? What's going on? In Jannah, there's none of this. In narrations, my brother says, in Jannah, you will go back to to the absolute peak of your life. Maybe the young boys, they don't understand it, but I'm sure some of the older brothers, they appreciate it. And he says, sallallahu alayhi wa sallam, the authentic hadith, you're not going to be some little tattoo, bro. He says, you will be the equivalent size of your father Adam, 60 dirham. Well, I've tried to work out what the equivalent is. I think it works out to be like something like 30 meters. She's 30 meters tall, bro. 30 meters tall. You know, my sister and mother, these next few minutes, they're specifically for the sisters. My sister, I want you to imagine a place where you will be perfect. You will be perfect. You will look at the mirror and there's not, like, even you will look at the mirror and say, God damn, this is just not normal. Wallahi, he grabbed the most beautiful woman in dunya. Grabbed the most beautiful woman in dunya. And sisters know this. Grab a woman that all the other women are envying. And tell her, look, I'm going to give you a list. Tell me what body features would you change if you could. Well, I wish I was a little bit taller. I wish I was a little bit shorter. Well, I wish I was, I wish this wasn't so big. I wish this wasn't so small. I wish that's... The women that we look and admire, even they have imperfections, they see it and they know it. But in Jannah, you will look at yourself and it will be the most beautiful thing you've ever seen. Imagine a place, my brothers, all you do is have a good time. Wallahi, I remember one of the brothers, he said something to me, and I know it's funny, but he said it and it came from his heart, and it affects me every time I think about it. He said, Muhammad, you know what I want in Jannah, bro? I said, what's that, man? He said, because wallahi, I don't want palaces, man. Palaces, and I don't want the hoodies, and I don't want all of this, and I don't want one of the, just because I don't want any of them. I said, what do you want? Yes, because wallahi, I just want to sit by my river, dangle my feet in the water, and just kick back for 3, 4, 5 million years. I don't know where to go, man. Kicking back. I don't have work in the morning. I don't have to wake up for Fajr and make wudu. I don't know. No, no, no. Enjoy. Enjoy. My brothers, can there possibly be a better reward? Could there possibly be a better reward? And then the Prophet of Allah, Ma'ash, he talks to us. He says, am I going to sit here and talk to you about the palaces and what's happening? This is what, it's too much for the human mind. Allah talks to us, tells us about your tent. What is it? Tent. You know tent? You know when you go to the shop now, you buy a 2-man tent, 3-man tent, 4-man tent. Something you pitch up. He says your tent in paradise will be 60 miles high and 60 miles wide, carved out of a single pearl. And in it will be women, not a woman, women. If I can't speak hadith, tell me. Am I not allowed to speak authentic hadith? There will be women. So far of a distance, so far of a distance that they won't even be able to see one another. My brother, does it make sense you sacrifice that for the rubbish of this world? Wallahi, does it make sense? Allah says, Quran, بَلْ تُؤْثِرُونَ الْحَيَاةَ الدُّنْيَا وَالْآخِرَةُ خَيْرٌ وَأَبْقَى. Do you honestly choose these trivial couple of years? Do you honestly choose this over akhirah, over hereafter, over the everlasting? The Prophet of Allah tells us, to give you an example, he says the comparison of dunya compared to akhirah, he says, is like one of you. You know what? Allah. He says it's like one of you dips his finger into the ocean. Imagine the ocean, not a little lake, not a river. He says one of you goes to the ocean, dips his finger into the ocean and takes it out. He says, what comes out?

in a place, my brother, you don't have to work, you don't have to just enjoy your life. For the men, imagine your tent. And in Jannah, none of this, bro. No more beads in Jannah. Some of us get shot. No, in Jannah you'll be clean shaven. You know, for me, I actually can't wait for it, man. Not that, wallahi, I love the sunnah of Rasulullah sallallahu alayhi wa sallam. Wallahi, if you gave me the world and everything in it to shave it off, wallahi, I'll never in my life do it. Why? Because the sunnah of Muhammad sallallahu alayhi wa sallam. But if I could choose, I'll choose not to have it. Gets in the way. See, I work as an electrician. So many times my beard got caught up in my cordless drill. So many times. I've seen that, yeah. So many times. Wallahi, one time I remember I was putting up a light fitting. And I had one screw in my mouth and the other screw, I'm trying to put the screw on. And then I dropped the screw. And I was in a little bathroom. It's a brand new place. It was a tiny bathroom. So, you know, I got the screw in my mouth and I'm doing the other one. And it fell. And it fell. And I kept my ears open. I thought, I'll hear where it went. But I didn't hear anything. I looked down, nothing. Bro, this little chrome screw, I couldn't find anything. Wallah, the builder came, the builder started looking. Wallahi, both of us, we're looking. I'm telling you, it was a little bathroom. We're looking. Khalas, I gave up. So I pulled my head up, and in front of me was the vanity mirror. And Malad was saying, shining. What the crack is that? Well, there was the screw stuck in my video. But in Jannah, there's none of this anymore. You're going to be beautiful in every way, my brother. In every way, my sister, you're going to be beautiful. And you can enjoy the luxuries of Allah for eternity. For eternity. In fact, the ulama write, they say that, my brothers, when you see your wives for the first time in Jannah, your sisters, don't worry. Allah Azza wa Jalla will make you happy. Wallahi, no matter how beautiful the Hur al-Ain are, the Prophet of Allah, he says, your women of dunya, they will be their queens. He says the beauty of the Hur is, in comparison to your wife in Jannah, will be like putting a candle next to the sun. Nothing, can't even compare it. Khalas, bro, I'm out for you, bro. Who wants to live in this world? What does this world have to offer? My brothers, our nafs, our desires can never be satisfied in dunya. It can only be satisfied in Jannah. Allah created it that way. Wallahi, bro, your wife. Do you still think that she looks at you and says, oh, you know what, my husband's a gun? You're dreaming, bro. Today I'm going to even expose the sisters. Bro, have you ever caught your wife just staring at you but not saying anything? See, the men are laughing while they're laughing. I knew it. Have you ever caught your wife just sitting in the car, just staring at you, she's not saying anything, huh? You know what's going through her mind? I'm going to tell you here tonight. She's thinking, oh Allah, how did I end up with this monkey, bro? I had a good man. I should have listened to my mom. This is dunya, bro. You're not happy. She's not happy. But there, he said, are you happy? Now you're the biggest afranji of them all. And you couldn't smell happy if your life depended on it. So, the Prophet of Allah, he tells us what? He tells us that in Jannah, you will leave your house, you will leave your family, and you will go to the marketplace. Allah in Jannah, you can talk about it all day long. He says you will go to the marketplace, and then a northern cool breeze would come, and it would shower the people of Jannah. It will make them more beautiful, and it will

shower them with a beautiful smell of musk. He says, then you will go back to your family, and your family will look at you and say, by Allah, you are more handsome, you are more pretty than when you first left. And then you will look at your family and say, by Allah, you are better looking than when I left you. Musa alayhi salatu wa salam, in the authentic hadith, Musa, imagine, Kareemullah, the one who spoke directly to Allah, Musa asked Allah, he says, oh Allah, who are the minimum ranking people in Jannah? Who is the minimum ranking Jannah? So Allah Azza wa Jal says to Musa, he says, oh Musa, the minimum ranks in Jannah are those who are last to leave Jahannam. Who are they? The last ones to leave hellfire. These people, Musa, the last man to leave hellfire, there's two hadith. Right? There's two. So I'm going to mix between the two, and both of them are authentic hadith. So the Prophet of Allah, he tells us that the last one to enter Jannah is the last one to leave hellfire. And he'll be in there for Allahu a'lam by how long. So this man, he will come and stand before Allah, and he will ask more or less, oh Allah, is there any room in Jannah for me? So Allah will tell him, go and enter my Jannah. So the man will say, oh Allah, everyone has already taken their places, man. And they've been there for millions of years. Is there any room for me? So Allah will tell him, go and enter my palace. He will tell him, go and enter my Jannah. So again, the man insists. Says, oh Allah, but there's no room. So Allah will tell this slave, imagine my brothers, who's this? This is the lowest in Jannah. So Allah will tell him, oh my slave, would you not be satisfied that I give you the equivalent of a monarch or a king of dunya? If I give you the equivalent of dunya in Jannah, so the man will say, oh Allah, you are the king of kings. Do not mock me, Ya Allah. Do not mock me. Are you playing games with me? I think there's no room. You're telling me that you're going to give me the equivalent of this dunya? So the Prophet of Allah, he smiles. The one who narrated the hadith, he says, the Prophet of Allah smiled until his teeth showed. So Allah Azza wa Jalla will tell the last man to leave hellfire, for you is the equivalent of dunya, and the like, and the like, and the like, and the like, and the like. So the man says, Ya Allah, stop. Oh Allah, please stop. Do not mock me. Oh Allah, don't make fun of me. He says, my slave, for you is this and the like, 10 times the size of this dunya. For the last man to leave here, for the lowest rank in Jannah, the lowest. The Prophet of Allah, he says in the authentic hadith, for the lowest ranking people in Jannah, Allah will ask them, what do you wish for? Tell me your wishes. Yalla, let it rip. Give me all your wishes, everything that you desire. So these people that will tell Allah their wishes, then Allah will give them everything they wish for and more. Then Musa asked, oh Allah, and who are the high ranks in Jannah? Alas, now let's talk levels. Oh Allah, what about the highest ranking ones? So Allah Azza wa Jalla, he tells him, oh Musa, for the high ones in Jannah, for the highest ranking, they are those whom I have established their honor and their status with my own hands. And Musa, for these people, for them is what no eye has ever seen, no ear has ever heard, and no heart and mind has ever, ever comprehended. These are for the high ones in Jannah. So Allah Azza wa Jalla, he tells him, O Musa, for the high ones in Jannah, for the highest ranking, they are those whom I have established their honor and their status with my own hands. And Musa, for these people,

For them is what no eye has ever seen, no ear has ever heard, and no heart and mind has ever, ever comprehended. These are for the high ones in Jannah. You know, my brothers and sisters, sometimes we're happy. We say, you know what, my brother? If I can just make it to Jannah, I'm happy, man. Why is it that with our deen, we deal with it like it's cheap? Why? The Prophet of Allah, he says in the Sahih Hadith, he says, you will see the high ranks, you will see the people in the higher levels in Jannah like you see the stars in dunya. How far is the star? How far is it? The Prophet of Allah, he says, you will see the people in the high ranks of paradise like you see the stars in dunya. So some of you say, but look, brother, if Allah's going to give me 10 times this world, I'm happy, man. I don't want to be up there. Why? Why is it in dunya we're never happy? But in akhirah, we're happy to satisfy with anything. You know why, Allah? Whatever you give me, I'm happy. But here, dunya, rubbish, what's going to be destroyed anyway? You're never happy with just any car. You want the best car. You're not happy with just any wife. You want the best wife. You're not happy with just any house. You want the best house. I'll give you an example. You know when you travel, planes? For those of you that have been on a plane, I'm sure you're going to know exactly what I'm talking about. Have you noticed whenever you board a plane, what do they do? Well, that's all tactics, huh? All tactics. They make you board the plane from the very beginning. We're at first class. And they make you walk through first class. Now, every single chair is the size of a bed. Kullu leather or wood grain. And they don't have just any waiters. No, they're always the hot blonde ones. And then they take you past the first class and they show you the business class. And then they take you to your seat, which usually fastens right at the back next to the toilets. Right at the back. So they walk you through just to show you how. And look, had you worked a little harder in life, Brian, paid a bit of money, you would have sat all the way in the front. But still, I managed. So they make you walk through Hecky just to burn you up. And then they take you all the way to the end. And when the plane takes off, come in, there's always that little... You see how they close the curtain on you? They look at you as in, yeah, jeez. Stay in the back. Stay in the back. And the whole trip, wallah, you're burning. Wallah, mannakum khallam sabbi about the people in the first class. Like, oh, they're all this and they're all that. And then, oh, well, you know what, I don't care anyway. They just say the wife because they can't afford it. But for a little plane ride in dunya, your heart burns. Imagine for eternity, I'm going to be looking at those stars, bro, and I'm down there, man. You see, companions, they asked of Prophet of Allah, surely those levels, they're for the prophets, man. Surely, see, companions were burning. Companions were never settled, oh, you know what, wallah, look, we made it to Jannah. No. Companions wanted levels. So they asked, surely, O Prophet of Allah, that level, you know, these stars, surely they're for the prophets. He says, yes, they are. But by the one whom my life is in his hands, for those that believe in Allah and believe in his prophet, they can reach that status. They can reach it. They can reach first class. They can. Imagine being up there with the awliya, with the shuhada, with the prophets, with the messengers, with the sahaba. Imagine, bro, imagine. Khalas, ba, you know, wallahi, there's too much to mention, but I need to wrap it up. Imagine, my brothers, everything you wish, everything you desire, everything you want, rivers, anhar, tajri min tahtihim al-anhar. Wallahi, here, bro, here, we die, bro, we die just to live next to a pond. We die to live, wallahi, some people start talking up because he lives where? Next to bloody George's River. It's a dump, he smells like a dump, he looks like a dump, but he has some water views. Imagine a place, you don't have water views, bro, you have rivers.